Our introduction song, and every Tuesday night, as long as you hear this introduction song, you know it is Tuesday night, and you know it's time for the George Jones Show. Good evening, good night to you, wherever you are. Good morning to wherever you are in every single part of this beautiful earth. Welcome to the George Jones Show with your guide, man.

friendly guy, the man Champagne, on another Tuesday night. I hope you had a great day and you all settled in. Those of you still trying to make your way from work to your beautiful homes, I hope you make it there safely. Make sure everything is okay and just relax and enjoy the George Jones Show. I hope everyone is doing great. Let us start off with this one.

Special good night to everyone. Everyone in the beautiful island of St. Lucia. Hope you're having a great night. A worthless, foolish pleasure. The man Champagne in studio bringing you the George Jones Show on another beautiful Tuesday night. When I lost you. It is 10 minutes after the hour of 8 o'clock, and we're going up until 10, maybe a little bit after that. If I had you. Let me say a special good night to all the George Jones fans. No.

a beautiful song. No one knows the fortunes I've gone through. Let me say a special good night to all the beautiful people, our beautiful folks down there at PI. I know they're always locked on listening to the George Jones Show, our beautiful ladies up there. We have two beautiful ladies at Bishop's Gap. I know for sure that they are listening to the show. Welcome and a special good night to you guys and all the other beautiful people that are tuned in, listening to the great songs of the great George Jones. I am here to bring them to you every Tuesday night. As long as I'm on island, I will be happy to bring you the George Jones Show. Let us continue with some more beautiful songs.

with one box of candy, I give all my love to you. Boy, how are all the mothers doing 2 days after the great Mother's Day? Boy, I saw so many various clips. Saw so many clips of the different areas where the mothers were having a lot of fun, and this thing continues to grow. It's getting bigger and bigger every year, and I know the mothers are having their fun. Father's Day is coming up. What are we doing, fathers? What are we doing? Are we going to put on a show just like the mothers did? Let's outshine the mothers. We need to do something. I don't know. I don't think we'll ever outshine the mothers. Beautiful good night to you in the Castries East area, especially our folks over there at Bacatel, Castries Central. Special good night to all the beautiful people in Castries North, Castries South. Babono, good night. All the beautiful folks, all the George Jones fans up there at Forest Chair and Geno and Twapito and all the beautiful people of Bexon, Wavin Poisson. Bonsoir. Hope you're having a great night. Let's continue with some more great music from the great George Jones. I have a special song I want to play here. Can't find it. But

that I could be dreaming and wake up to an honest love. George Jones is saying that he wished what he saw was not real. He just wished what he saw was in a dream. And then that he could have just woken up and found himself in an honest love. But he was watching from a window up above, and he heard some things and saw some things that was not good. So they say sometimes, be careful what you wish for, be careful what you see. So Busama dit, c'est nom n'a pas la fond, c'est femme n'a pas la didin. Pay one by, ou bagay ble content, ouais, quitte fond mon ala, même si ou t'en ni bip, quitte fond mon ala. Et c'est madame n'a sa gale bousot aussi. All right, we have 8:25, and we're going up until 10:30, and we will bring you our duet segment at about 10 o'clock, and then after that, bring you our gospel segment, and then we will sign off and say good night. In the meantime, let's continue with some more beautiful songs. Some degree-

0: come back when she wants to see me again, when she's lonesome. She don't love me, but
1: now here
0: want to be with me at a particular time. What a beautiful song. It is indeed a good night. We have 8:30 and I'm here to bring you the George Jones Show as I do every Tuesday night. I hope you're having a great time enjoying the George Jones Show.

When I woke up from dreaming, we have 8:40, and hope you're having a great night. I am in studio with the sounds of the people. We are the Solid FM. A special good night to all the beautiful folks down there in the south end of our beautiful, beautiful St. Lucia folks in the library area in Bunslaggrass. What a beautiful place Bunslaggrass is. So many beautiful places in St. Lucia. Beautiful communities, beautiful people. I want to say a special good night to each and every one of you tuned in. Our beautiful folks down at Ravino in Choiseul. Good night to our folks down there at Ravino, Choiseul. Boy, there's a place down in Choiseul that I need to, I have not visited. I don't know if I've been there, but I did not know of the name of the area, a place called Tumac. And I need to go down there sometime before the end of this month, to witness exactly where Tumac is. It's probably somewhere I've been before, but I never knew of the name. But that is a place, because I want to explore all of St. Lucia, all of it. I think I'm three quarter there in my lifetime, so I have to fulfill the next quarter. So Tumac is an area that I did not know, so I need to know where exactly in Choiseul the Tumac is. Okay, so the folks down at Tumac, trust me, you're going to see champagne one of these days down there. And then as long as you see me, you know, everybody knows the great Champagne. Champagne is a nice guy, wants to be nice and friendly to everybody. All right, let us continue with some more beautiful songs from the great George Jones, the great man who have been giving us some beautiful songs all through our lives.

What a beautiful song, boy. You know, us guys, sometimes we still have a beautiful lady on our minds, but we're so ashamed, we're so shy to call just to say hello. It doesn't matter if they give you a little rough response, but if you want to get something off your mind, you call. Pick up that phone and call and say, you know what, I still love you, you know, baby. And that's why I'm calling. And then if you hear a big voice in the background, Wendy, who's that on the phone? Then you hang up. You know, I get it. We have 8:45 in beautiful St. Lucia. It is indeed a beautiful country every single day. Let's keep it that way. Let's continue to help make our country beautiful. We are tuned to Solid FM. We are indeed the sounds of the people. And the man Champagne is bringing you the George Jones Show every Tuesday night.

Give my love to Rose at 3 minutes to the hour of 9 o'clock. We're almost into the first hour of the George Jones Show, but we do have a whole lot of time left. We're going up until 10:30. Yes, so we have a whole lot of more beautiful songs. How are you doing? I hope you're having a great night. Those of you just trying to get your dinner together, it's a little late, but at least you're going to get your dinner. So relax and enjoy your dinner while you listen to some beautiful songs of the great George Jones. Great man. Great George Jones.

I the first of the George Jones Show, yes, on another beautiful Tuesday night, but we have another hour and a half of more beautiful songs. Hope you're having a great night, a special good night to all of our folks in the region, in Barbados, in Dominica, Antigua, in Venison, in the Grenadines, in Trinidad. We speak Patwa down there, boy, they speak a little Patwa in Trinidad. We do have a whole lot of St. Lucians down there. The St. Lucian people in Georgetown, Guyana, a special good night to you. And all over our beautiful Caribbean islands, a special good night to you. I hope you're having a lot of fun.

Indeed, you're right here in the diary of my mind. Now, a lot of people have not fully understood that song because Georgians is saying, I can bring you back anytime I want to. And some people are thinking, well, George Jones have a level of authority over this woman and she's so desperately in need of him anytime he wants. That's not what it is. In the diary of my mind, it means everything is there in the memory. And every time he wants to think about her, he does that through the memory. So you could think of anybody and girlfriend you had 20 years ago and bring her back as long as you could remember the face, the features, and everything else. So you bring her back. This is why George Jones said, I can bring you back anytime I want to. Not only George Jones, I can do it, you can do it. As long as you want to remember a beautiful lady 20, 30 years ago, you just bring her back. You reflect a little bit and say, yes, let me think about her. This is what the song means. Okay? In the diary of a man.

And great George Jones. We have 7 minutes after the hour of 9 o'clock. I hope you're doing great. Everyone is okay. Our beautiful folks over in Canada, in London, England. What time is it now? 4 hours, 5 hours later? It's about 2 o'clock or 1 o'clock in the morning. Special good morning to you folks in Europe, in France, and all over the world. 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

shut up and come and see George Jones's life, where he had such a beautiful life. And the beautiful lady is gone. Now she's gone forever. And the old house will never be the same. Boy, how many guys are going for this situation right now? Everything is there. She didn't take anything. Left everything right there and just disappeared. She's letting you know, I don't need nothing. I just need my peace. I want to be away from you as far as away I can get. That's not a good feeling. All right, we have a 9:25 in beautiful St. Lucia. And, I want to be the first one here to tell you it is indeed a beautiful night in beautiful St. Lucia. Those of you that in the diaspora, your beautiful country, we're going through a little challenge these days, but we still do have such a beautiful land, and we need everyone to make it more beautiful. But for tonight, we bring you the George Jones Show.

taking your silver. You left it right here in my hands. We have a beautiful, beautiful night. It is 9:30. Yes, 9:30. We have gone past an hour and a half of the Great George Jones Show, but we're still here. We're bringing you another hour of the Great George Jones Show.

she came to see him one last time. Oh, and we all wondered if she would. And it kept running through my mind. This time, he's over her for good.

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He has even placed a rift upon his door, meaning she's dead now. She doesn't mean anything to him. But after how many years? Maybe 5, 10 years, maybe. Some guys go for a little longer than that. 15 years, they're still having this beautiful lady in their minds. Well, she's gone now. He placed a rift upon his door. Listening to the George Jones Show in a beautiful, beautiful, beautiful Tuesday night. And I'm happy to be here to bring you all of the great songs and the great George Jones. We still do have a whole lot of time to go. It is 9:40.

lie, but say it's not you. Darling, tell me a lie and say it's not you. They say every night you come in and you live with someone new, some girl that goes by the same name as yours. That is not good. Tell me it's not you, baby. Tell me a lie, but say it's not true. All right, 9:42 is our time in beautiful St. Lucia. I'm happy to be sitting in the chair to bring you some of the beautiful songs, the great songs of the great George Jones. The music is not over. We still do have more beautiful songs. At 10 o'clock, we go into our duet segment, and then a little after that, we go into the gospel segment, and then I say my goodbye.

give you my two arms, they'll be happy if you do. And let me give you my two lips, they'll be more exciting if you allow me to. Let me share my world with you. This was a great joy. Boy, what a beautiful song for the first dance of a wedding reception. That would be indeed a beautiful song for the bride and groom to dance the first song at a wedding reception. So for those of you DJs who would be playing at a wedding reception and they ask for the first dance for the bride and groom, it's a perfect song. Let me share my world with you. All right, we have 12 minutes to the hour of 10 o'clock. Let's continue with some beautiful songs.

times, but you don't know that. Cause I was afraid I'd be ashamed that you'd laugh when you found out just how far it went. But you didn't, and you don't. I know you ain't gonna ever lie. And someday I'll go, but I'm not ready yet.

A 1972 classic by the great George Jones. How you doing? You know, it's an old girlfriend George Jones saw after a long time, and the love is still burning in the heart, and George Jones couldn't resist but saying, "I'm still waiting for you, sweetie. I've been waiting for all those years. And if you allow me, if you give me another chance, I will allow you to come back into my life." Beautiful song, one of my favorite George Jones songs. It's a great song. It is indeed a beautiful song. 5 minutes to the hour, 10 o'clock. In 5 minutes, we go to our duet segment, then our gospel, and then I say goodbye.

You've gotten tired of being poor, so you had to find a way to get out of poverty. We have 10 o'clock. Yes, we do. And we are going to bring you our duet segment on this beautiful night, this beautiful Tuesday night, the 12th day of the month of May. Yes, and I know all the mothers are still trying to recuperate from the Mother's Day activity. Boy, I heard it was just a bomb all over the country. It was packed houses and every disco, every dance hall, with all the mothers having fun. And this thing is growing and growing and growing every year. I missed it this year because I was at the Jazz, but God willing, next year I'm not missing it. I never miss my Mother's Day concert, Western. So I don't know. Let's see how that goes. It's still far-fetched. It's a long way away, of 300 plus days. So let's see how that goes. But God willing, I'm promising you next year I will be at one of the Mother's Day dances. I could guarantee you that. God willing, that is. All right. Let's go into our duet segment with George and Tommy.

To our duet segment, George Jones and Tammy doing a beautiful one there. Never ever ending love for you. We have 7 minutes after the hour, 10 o'clock, about 10:15, 10:20. We're going to go into the gospel segment and then we will sign off. Say goodbye.

We beautiful duet song there by George Jones and Tammy. We're into our duet segment. We have a quarter after the hour of 10 o'clock. I want to say thank you very much for staying with me over the last two hours and 15 minutes. Thank you very, very much. We do it every Tuesday night as long as I'm on island. We bring you the George Jones Show right here. We've been doing this for a long time. So let's hope you continue to enjoy the music. We have another 15 minutes to go. Let's continue with some more songs from the great George Jones.

We have come to the end of our duet segment, George Jones, a little bit of George Jones and Tammy, and then a little bit of George Jones and Melba Montgomery. So we will be bringing you our beautiful gospel segment. We have about 10 minutes of the gospel. Wow, look at that. It is 10:25. I did not even realize. So let's bring in a couple of beautiful gospel segments.

You know, I still remember, just as though it was only yesterday, all the hell that my mom and dad went through to live on from day to day. But the love that they both gave us, oh, it was surely heaven sent. And all the heartaches that I know I've caused them, God knows I'll always

there's someone watching over you tonight. The great King Jesus is always watching over you, but you got to believe. You got to believe that he's alive and well. We have 10:32. We will play one more gospel, and then I will say goodbye and good night. So thank you very, very much for staying up with me. And I continue to get calls that a lot of my viewers and listeners are not hearing the program. That is because we have now shifted the program from the Felix de Tocqueville Facebook page, and we are now operating from the Solid FM Facebook page. 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You just Google Solid FM, and it's there. You want to go on the Radio Garden, it is there. 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I just need to send you the official Solid FM link. So I'm no more on the Felix de Tocqueville Facebook page. I am now on the Solid FM Facebook page. We are going to be bringing about YouTube in the next month, somewhere in the middle of June. So you want to look out for that as well. Once again, thank you very much for staying with me over the last 1.5 hours. I appreciate it. I hope you had a lot of fun. Let's hope we could do it much better next Tuesday night.

This is the end of the gospel segment. Once again, let me thank you for staying up with me over the last 2.5 hours. Next Tuesday, God willing, we'll be back to do it again much better and to bring out some of the songs that you've not heard in a long time from the great George Jones. There's a selection of songs, boy, hundreds if not thousands of songs from the great George Jones. So we just pick the best ones and we play them. And we hope that you enjoy the ones that we have selected tonight. Let's hope we could do it much, much better next Tuesday. Don't forget, before you shut those eyes, to give the great God above thanks and praise, for he's great and he is the one that have you breathing. Our little island is going through some nonsense, especially with the criminal activity. We all need to pitch in. All need to pitch in to make sure that this thing goes away. Give information, help the police. The police themselves need to go about and patrol. This is the only way out. We need to patrol our streets, our communities. You are the police. This is what you've been paid for. This is what you signed up for, to serve and protect. We're not pressuring you. We're just letting you know that this is your job description. You signed up to serve and to protect us while we sleep, while we go about our business. This is your job. So you need to do your job like everybody else do theirs, okay? Go through the communities. Make sure you have those lights flashing so criminals know or they're aware that your presence is there. We cannot afford to continue to have innocent blood being spilled over our beautiful island. Give the great God above thanks and praise tonight, and when you get up in the morning, say thank you. God bless you. Have a good night. I love you. I'll talk to you tomorrow. Bye from all of us at Solid FM. Good night. Bye-bye.

their own quiet wars. They aren't replaying your conversation. They aren't analyzing your mistakes. They're just living. And so is everyone else. This is the truth nobody tells you, not because it's cruel, but because it cuts too close to something we all quietly do. We place ourselves at the center of other people's worlds and then suffer when we realize we were never really there. You've been performing for an audience that left. Monitoring your words, rehearsing your explanations, editing yourself before you even speak. Building a version of yourself designed to be approved, to be chosen, to be enough in someone else's eyes. And it's exhausting, not because people are unkind, but because their eyes were never really watching to begin with. This is not a video about becoming cold. It's not a call to isolate. It's something rarer, a reminder, sharp, stoic, and necessary, that the most liberating thing you can do with your one life is stop asking the world to validate it. Nobody cares about you the way you think. And the moment you truly accept that, everything changes. If you're ready to stop performing and start living for yourself, drop "I choose me" in the comments. Let that be your declaration, not for us, but for you. The invisible audience you're performing for. There's a psychological phenomenon researchers call the spotlight effect. It was studied carefully by Thomas Gilovich and Kenneth Savitsky at Cornell University, and what they found was both fascinating and quietly devastating. When people make a mistake, spill something, say the wrong thing, wear the wrong outfit, they consistently, dramatically overestimate how much other people noticed. They walk away convinced that everyone saw, everyone judged, everyone remembered. But here's what the data showed. Almost nobody noticed. And the few who did? They forgot almost immediately because they were too busy managing their own internal spotlight, their own embarrassments, their own anxieties, their own desperate need to be seen and not judged. You are not the exception to this, neither am I. Think about the last time you said something in a group and immediately replayed it in your head for hours afterward. You analyzed your tone, second-guessed your word choice, wondered what they thought, building an entire courtroom in your mind with yourself as both defendant and judge. Meanwhile, the people in that room had already moved on. They were thinking about what to eat for dinner. They were mentally drafting a text message. They were managing their own invisible courtrooms. This is the invisible audience, the one you perform for every single day, the one that, for the most part, does not exist. And the tragedy isn't just that it doesn't exist. The tragedy is how much of your life you spend performing for it anyway, how you edit your opinions before sharing them, how you dress not for yourself, but for some imagined observer. How you make decisions, real, life-altering decisions, based on how they might look to people who will barely think about you twice. Marcus Aurelius understood this centuries before modern psychology could name it. He wrote, "It never ceases to amaze me. We all love ourselves more than other people, but care more about their opinion than our own." Read that again. Sit with it. You love yourself more than you love anyone else, and yet you hand the power to define your worth to people whose opinions you would never extend the same trust to if they asked for it directly. Why do we do this? Part of it is social. Human beings evolved in small tribal communities where being rejected from the group was a literal death sentence. Your nervous system doesn't fully know the difference between social rejection and physical danger. When someone criticizes you, ignores you, or excludes you, the same ancient alarm system fires. You feel it in your chest. That's not weakness, that's wiring. But here's what the Stoics would remind you.
Just because something is wired doesn't mean it's wise. Just because your brain sounds the alarm doesn't mean the threat is real. The tribe no longer abandons you to the wilderness for saying something awkward at a gathering. The cost of disapproval is almost never as high as your nervous system insists it is. And yet, the performance continues. You perform in relationships. You say, "I'm fine," when you're not, because being honest feels too risky. You agree with opinions you don't hold, because disagreement feels like rejection. You shrink yourself in rooms where you feel out of place, then wonder why you never feel fully known. You are playing a role for a theater full of people who are all too busy playing their own roles to watch yours. There's something almost darkly humorous about this when you see it clearly. Billions of people, all carefully curating their behavior for audiences who are too self-occupied to really watch. All performing for a stage that nobody is sitting in front of. All while starving for genuine connection that can only happen when the performance stops. The invisible audience isn't just a minor inconvenience. It is the primary thief of your authenticity, your confidence, and your peace. It keeps you in relationships that have expired, in jobs that suffocate you, in versions of yourself that fit everyone else's comfort but your own. You stay small, so others won't feel threatened. You stay quiet, so others won't be uncomfortable. You stay stuck, so the invisible audience in your head will finally approve. It won't. That's the cruelest part. The invisible audience you're performing for is not even a real audience. It's you. It's your own fears wearing other people's faces. It's the voice that tells you that you're not enough, dressed up in the imagined judgment of people who are mostly just trying to get through their own day. Seneca wrote, "He who is everywhere is nowhere." When your attention is constantly split between your actual life and the imagined audience watching it, you are never fully present in either. You ghost your own existence, chasing approval from ghosts. The first step forward isn't to stop caring. That would be dishonest. The first step is simply to see the audience for what it is. Invisible, imagined, and deeply unqualified to be the judge of your worth. Because the only real audience you have ever had, the only one paying close, constant, unbroken attention to your life, is you. Start performing for that one. Why your brain is wired to seek approval. You didn't wake up one day and decide to need approval. It was installed in you, quietly, consistently, over years, by a world that conditioned you to believe that your worth was something other people measured and handed back to you. Think about how early it starts. As a child, you didn't just want food and shelter. You needed to feel that you mattered to the people around you. That need is not a flaw. It is a fundamental aspect of human development. Psychologists call it attachment. Children who feel securely attached to caregivers who are consistent, warm, and responsive develop a stable internal sense of worth. Children who grow up in environments where love feels conditional, where approval is something you earn by performing correctly, develop a much more fragile relationship with their own value. If love came with conditions attached, your developing mind drew a logical conclusion. I am only worthy when I am approved of. And that conclusion, formed before you had the cognitive tools to question it, has been quietly running in the background of your adult life ever since. This is not a blame exercise. Parents do what they know. Systems do what they're built to do. Schools reward conformity with gold stars and punish deviation with shame. Social media amplifies the approval loop to a deafening frequency. Every like, every comment, every view becoming a microdose of validation that your nervous system processes as momentary worth. You are quite literally being algorithmically trained to need attention. Leon Festinger's social comparison theory adds another layer to this. Humans are meaning-making creatures, and one of the primary ways we make meaning
is by measuring ourselves against other people. Are we doing better or worse? Are we more or less successful, attractive, capable, respected? This comparison isn't always conscious. Most of the time it happens automatically, beneath the surface of your awareness, quietly shaping your sense of where you stand. Left unchecked, this becomes a treadmill with no destination. There is always someone doing more, having more, appearing to feel less. And every time you measure yourself against that person and find yourself lacking, the approval machine kicks on, seeking external reassurance to fill an internal gap. Epictetus cut through all of this with characteristic sharpness. Man is disturbed not by things, but by the opinions about things. The validation you're seeking isn't really about other people's opinion of you. It's about your opinion of yourself, temporarily borrowed from others, because you haven't yet learned to generate it internally. Their approval becomes a substitute for self-approval, and like all substitutes, it never quite satisfies. Here's the uncomfortable truth about dopamine and validation. The brain's reward system doesn't distinguish between genuine love and empty praise. Both trigger a release of dopamine. Both feel like nourishment in the moment. But one builds something: actual connection, actual self-knowledge, actual growth. And the other just feeds the hunger without ever filling it. You can spend an entire lifetime collecting compliments and approval and arrive at the end of it feeling more hollow than you started, because none of it was ever truly yours. It was borrowed, and borrowed self-worth has to be constantly renewed. Social media has turned this biological vulnerability into a full-scale crisis. Every platform is architecturally designed to exploit your approval-seeking wiring. The metrics are public, the comparison is constant, the feedback is immediate, and the dopamine loop is ruthlessly efficient. You post something vulnerable and wait. The waiting is its own kind of suffering, a quiet, restless monitoring of whether the world is going to validate this piece of yourself you offered up. When the response comes, it satisfies for about as long as it takes to check again. Marcus Aurelius, who ruled an empire and had the approval of millions, still had to remind himself daily, in private journals never intended for public eyes, to not be seduced by the crowd's praise. "Receive without pride, release without struggle," he wrote. Even at the heights of external validation, he understood that the moment you need the applause to feel whole, you have surrendered your inner citadel to something that can be taken from you without warning. So where does this leave you? Understanding why is not the same as being free from it. Knowing your brain is wired for approval doesn't automatically dissolve the craving, but it does something important. It takes the shame away. You are not weak for needing to feel valued. You are not broken for wanting to be seen. You are human, shaped by biology and experience into someone who looks outward for what can only ultimately be found inward. The rewiring is possible. It is not fast, and it is not painless, but it begins with a single, quiet act of courage. Deciding that your sense of worth is no longer up for public vote. That the only referendum that matters on your value as a human being is the one you hold privately, consistently, in the undistracted chamber of your own self-knowledge. You were handed a wiring that craves approval. The work, the real stoic work, is to build something stronger than the craving. The true cost of living for others. There is a version of your life you are not living. It exists in the space between what you actually want and what you've allowed yourself to pursue, compressed down, made smaller, made quieter, made safe enough not to invite judgment. You've been so careful, so diplomatic, so aware of how things look, how they land, what they might cost you in someone else's approval,
And somewhere in all that careful management, you drifted from yourself. This is the true cost of living for others, not just the obvious exhaustion of people-pleasing, though that's real and it accumulates. The deeper cost is identity erosion, the slow, almost imperceptible wearing away of who you actually are when you spend years prioritizing who others need you to be. Think about how it shows up. You have opinions you've never voiced because the room felt too comfortable with its own consensus. You have ambitions you've quietly buried because someone important in your life responded to them with doubt or indifference. You've stayed in friendships past their expiration date because ending them felt unkind, not recognizing that staying in something hollow is unkind to yourself. You've apologized for things that weren't your fault. You've made yourself smaller in rooms where you were actually the most capable person present. Every single one of those moments had a price, not always visible at the time, but compounding quietly the way debt does. The psychological term for this is self-silencing, and research consistently connects it to depression, anxiety, and a loss of authentic identity. When you suppress your genuine reactions, preferences, and boundaries to manage other people's comfort, you are not just being polite, you are actively participating in your own diminishment. You are training yourself, through repetition and reinforcement, that your truth is less important than their ease, that your needs are an inconvenience, that who you really are is something that requires managing and hiding. And here is the insidious part. This pattern doesn't announce itself loudly. It whispers. It frames itself as kindness, as maturity, as not making things difficult. It convinces you that shrinking is grace, that silence is generosity, that keeping the peace by sacrificing your authenticity is somehow noble. It is not noble. It is a slow disappearance. Seneca wrote in one of his letters, "Omnia aliena sunt, tempus tantum nostrum est." All things are alien to us. Time alone is ours. He was making a point about distraction, but it applies here with equal force. When you spend your finite time and energy curating a version of yourself designed for other people's approval, you are not just wasting time, you are spending the only resource that can never be recovered on something that will never pay you back in full. Think about the decisions you've made, real decisions, not hypothetical ones, where someone else's opinion was the deciding vote. The career path you didn't take because a parent had different expectations. The relationship you stayed in long past the point of honesty because leaving felt too exposed. The creative work you've never shared because imagining criticism felt worse than the silence of keeping it to yourself. These are not small things. These are your life. And the people whose approval you were protecting? Most of them have moved on. Most of them are not thinking about those moments. Most of them are living their own lives, making their own decisions, worrying about their own invisible audiences. The sacrifice you made on the altar of their approval wasn't even witnessed properly. The audience didn't stay to see the whole performance. You gave something real and irretrievable for a standing ovation that never came. This is not said to create bitterness. Bitterness is just another form of giving other people power over your emotional state. This is said to create clarity. The Stoics were not cold people. Marcus Aurelius loved deeply his family, his friends, his citizens. Seneca had rich and genuine friendships. Epictetus, despite his history of enslavement, showed profound warmth toward his students. What made them Stoic was not the absence of care. It was the refusal to allow other people's judgment to become the measure of their worth. They distinguished sharply and deliberately between love and approval. You can love someone deeply without needing their approval to feel whole.
You can respect someone without making their opinion the final word on your value. Living for others also has a physical cost that rarely gets discussed. Chronic people-pleasing activates the stress response. The constant monitoring, are they happy with me? Did I say the right thing? Will they approve? Keeps your nervous system in a low-grade state of alert. Over time, this contributes to anxiety, fatigue, difficulty making decisions, and a pervasive sense of never being quite enough, no matter what you do. You are paying for their comfort with your health. So ask yourself honestly, what version of your life have you been postponing? What have you wanted to say, do, create, or become that you've kept compressed in the name of keeping everyone else comfortable? What decisions are waiting for you on the other side of what will they think? The cost of living for others is paid in the currency of your actual life. And unlike money, that currency cannot be earned back. The question isn't whether you can afford to keep paying. The question is whether you've been paying long enough to finally decide it's time to stop. Attention is not love. Silence reveals everything. At some point, most people confuse the two, attention and love. They look similar from a distance. They both feel warm when they arrive. They both sting when they're absent. But they are fundamentally different things, and mistaking one for the other is one of the most quietly destructive errors a person can make. Attention is plentiful and cheap. Anyone can give it. Someone can watch your every move, follow your social media obsessively, text you constantly, and be entirely absorbed in your life, not out of love, but out of habit, anxiety, loneliness, or the need to feel needed. Attention can be given by people who don't respect you, don't value you, and will withdraw it the moment it stops serving their own.

people in your life who have given you a lot of attention. Then think, separately, about the people who have been consistently, quietly, reliably there. They are not always the same people. In fact, sometimes they are not even close to the same people. This is what silence reveals. When you stop performing, when you stop being entertaining, available, agreeable, or useful, the people whose presence was always conditional begin to fade. They don't make a dramatic exit. They just become less and less present. The texts become shorter, then rarer, then absent. The interest, which felt so real and so warm when you were giving them what they wanted, quietly dissolves when you stop being the version of yourself they found convenient. This hurts. It's supposed to hurt. The hurt is information. What it's telling you is not that you were wrong to give. Generosity and care are not weaknesses. What it's telling you is that the connection was never as mutual as it appeared. You were loving a relationship. They were enjoying an arrangement. And arrangements, unlike relationships, only last as long as the terms remain favorable. The Stoics had a clear view of this. Epictetus taught his students to distinguish between what is up to us and what is not up to us. Other people's feelings, other people's choices, other people's continued presence. None of that is within your control. What is within your control is the quality of who you are and how you show up. When you chase someone's continued attention, trying to perform well enough to keep them engaged, you are spending energy on something that was never in your hands. Let them go, not in anger, not in bitterness, but in the clear-eyed recognition that someone who only shows up when it's convenient for them was never truly showing up for you. Silence also reveals you to yourself. When you stop filling every quiet moment with the noise of seeking, scrolling, performing, monitoring whether people are responding to you correctly, you begin to hear something underneath. Your own voice, your own needs, your own clarity about what you actually value, what you actually want, and what you've been tolerating in the name of not being alone with those questions. Most people are terrified of that silence. They fill it with their phones, with busy schedules, with relationships that don't nourish them, but at least provide the hum of activity. Because in the silence, they might have to reckon with how much of their external seeking has been a way to avoid internal knowing. There's a particular kind of loneliness that comes not from being alone, but from being surrounded by people who don't really know you, because you've been too careful, too managed, too performed to let yourself be known. That loneliness is among the most acute a person can feel. And no amount of attention from those same people will fix it, because it's not their attention you need, it's your own honesty. When someone goes quiet, when someone fades, when someone who you thought cared reveals through their absence that they were always more invested in what you gave them than in who you actually are. That silence is not a verdict on your worth. It is a clarification of reality. They were not who you needed them to be, and now you know. Here is the gift inside the hard lesson. When you stop confusing attention with love, you stop accepting less than love. You raise the bar, not out of arrogance or guardedness, but out of genuine self-respect. You stop being grateful for crumbs because you've forgotten what a full meal feels like. You start recognizing the difference between someone who makes you feel seen and someone who merely makes you feel busy. Between someone who adds to your life and someone who just occupies space in it. And you start to understand, maybe for the first time clearly, that you would rather be known by one person who truly sees you than celebrated by 100 who only see what you perform. Quality over noise, depth over attention, truth over the warm hum of being temporarily chosen. That is where real love of others and of yourself comes.

actually lives. Nobody is coming to save you. This might be the hardest thing in this entire video to hear, so let it land slowly. Nobody is coming. Not to rescue you from the circumstances that are holding you back. Not to hand you the motivation you've been waiting for. Not to see your potential so clearly that their belief in you finally ignites your belief in yourself. Not to give you the closure that would let you finally move on. Not to choose you so completely that you finally feel chosen enough to choose yourself. Nobody is coming. And that is not a tragedy. It is the most clarifying truth you might ever accept. There is a kind of waiting that most people don't even recognize as waiting, because it has become so woven into the texture of daily life. You wait for someone to notice how hard you're working. You wait for the relationship to change without having the conversation that might change it. You wait for conditions to become better before you begin the thing you've been meaning to begin. You wait for permission from a parent, a partner, a society, a version of yourself that feels ready enough before claiming the life you want. The waiting is seductive because it feels safer than action. If you're waiting, you can't fail yet. If you haven't tried, you haven't been rejected. The waiting has its own strange comfort, like standing at the edge of cold water and telling yourself you'll get in when the conditions are right. But the conditions are never going to be right. And while you're waiting, the water doesn't warm. Time just passes. The Stoics had a word for this: procrastination of the self. Not laziness, but the deeper paralysis that comes from believing that something external needs to shift before you can begin to live fully. Marcus Aurelius addressed it directly. Confine yourself to the present. Not the present as it might become, the present as it is. Because the life you're waiting to start living has already been in progress for quite some time now. Think about the closure you've been seeking. From a relationship that ended badly, from a person who hurt you without explanation, from a version of yourself that you're still grieving. You've been waiting for them to come back with an apology, an explanation, an acknowledgement that would allow you to finally exhale. But what if they never do? What if the explanation is never satisfying? What if the apology comes too late to change anything that matters? Closure is not something another person gives you. It is something you grant yourself, a private act of deciding that the story has taught you what it had to teach, that carrying the unresolved weight any further is simply too expensive, and that moving forward does not require their participation. You close the door yourself. You don't wait for them to knock. The same is true for motivation. There is a pervasive myth that motivation is something you feel before you act, that you're supposed to wait for the feeling of readiness before beginning the work. But the Stoics, and every honest practitioner of discipline before and since, understood the opposite. Action creates motivation. Movement creates momentum. You don't wait until you feel ready to build your life. You build your life, and the feeling of readiness arrives as a byproduct. Epictetus, who began his life as an enslaved person with no control over his physical circumstances, understood this with a clarity that most people with far greater freedom never access. He could not change his chains. He could not wait for someone to come and grant him the inner freedom he cultivated. He built it himself, in the only domain that was ever truly his own mind. Make the best use of what is in your power, he wrote, and take the rest as it happens. What is in your power? Right now, today, with the exact circumstances you have? More than you think, far more than the waiting suggests. Your health is largely in your power. Your habits are in your power. Your honesty with yourself and the people who matter to you is in your power. Your attention is in your power.
What you read, what you build, what you pursue, how you treat people, whether you do the hard thing or the easy thing when no one is watching, all of that is in your power. Nobody is coming to make you do any of it. Nobody is coming to validate it while you do. Nobody is watching closely enough to notice if you quietly stop. And that is precisely the freedom on offer here. The terrifying, exhilarating freedom of being entirely responsible for your own becoming. When you stop waiting, something shifts. The energy you were spending on anticipation, on hoping, on performing so someone might finally notice, on crafting explanations for why you haven't started yet, that energy becomes available for something else, for the actual work, for the actual life. Nobody is coming, so go. Build the thing. Have the conversation. End what needs ending. Begin what needs beginning. Not because someone finally saw you well enough to believe in you, but because you finally saw yourself clearly enough to stop needing them to. That is where self-respect actually begins, not in affirmations, not in someone choosing you. In the quiet, private decision to stop waiting for permission and start showing up, fully, consistently, without an audience, for your own life. Stop performing, start building. There is a version of you that exists only when other people are watching. This version is curated, calibrated, careful. It knows how to present well, how to frame things favorably, how to manage impressions so the observer comes away with the right conclusion. It's not entirely fake, it's drawn from real material, but it's edited so heavily that it bears only a surface resemblance to the person who exists when the performance ends and the lights go down. Most people live at a significant distance from that person, the private self, the one with actual desires, actual fears, actual capacity, unmanaged, unperformed, unpolished. The gap between those two people is where your energy goes. Every unit of attention you spend on managing perceptions is a unit of attention not spent on building anything real. And the math, over time, becomes brutal. You can spend a lifetime maintaining the performance and arrive at the end of it with an impressive image and an empty interior, respected by people who don't know you, admired for qualities that cost you everything to project, and quietly hollowed out by the work of being something for everyone else while remaining nothing fully for yourself. The Stoics had a concept for the authentic self, the inner citadel, as Marcus Aurelius described it, a place within you that external circumstances cannot penetrate unless you open the gate. Your opinions, your values, your commitments, your character, these are the contents of that citadel. Nobody can take them from you, but you can abandon them. And performance is a form of abandonment, the slow daily act of choosing the approval of the crowd over the integrity of the interior. What would it look like to stop performing and start building? It starts with a radical reorientation of audience. Instead of asking, "How does this look?" you begin asking, "Is this aligned?" Aligned with what you actually value, aligned with who you are trying to become, aligned with the life you would choose if you were genuinely free from the weight of judgment. This does not mean ignoring feedback, becoming arrogant, or dismissing the perspective of people whose wisdom you respect. The Stoics were not hermits. They engaged deeply with the world. What they refused to do was let the world's approval become the measure of their worth. There is a critical difference between someone whose thoughtful feedback you genuinely incorporate because it makes you better, and the shapeless, anonymous mass of imagined judgment that you perform for every day. One is useful, the other is a prison. Building requires privacy, not secrecy, privacy. There is a difference. Secrecy hides things because they couldn't survive exposure.
Privacy protects things because they need space to become real before they're ready to be shared. The seedling before the tree. The idea before the work. The commitment before the result. When you announce everything you intend to do before you've done any of it, you leak the energy that building requires. Social approval becomes a substitute for the harder satisfaction of actual completion. You get the dopamine hit of people being impressed by your plan, and then find yourself with less motivation to execute it because something in the reward system has already been satisfied. Keep more to yourself. Build in private. Let results speak where explanations used to. This is not withholding. This is discipline. Seneca understood this. Be silent for the most part, he advised, or say only what is necessary and in few words. In an age of relentless self-broadcasting, that might be the most counter-cultural advice available. You do not need to narrate your becoming for it to count. You do not need an audience for the growth to be real. In fact, the most profound growth almost always happens in rooms where nobody is watching, in the early morning before the day has its demands, in the private discipline of keeping your word to yourself when breaking it would cost you nothing socially. Here's something you may have noticed without fully acknowledging. The people you most deeply respect are rarely the ones who perform the most. They are the ones who have clearly built something in themselves, in their character, in their work, that doesn't need constant amplification. Their confidence doesn't require your validation to sustain itself. It comes from somewhere internal and stable. It comes from the accumulated knowledge of someone who has done the work, kept their commitments, and developed, over time and in private, the kind of self-respect that doesn't fluctuate with the crowd's mood. That is available to you. Not as a personality trait you either have or don't, as something you build, deliberately, through the decisions you make when nobody is applauding. Stop performing for the job offer. Start developing the skills that make you genuinely formidable. Stop performing for the relationship. Start developing the emotional honesty that makes you genuinely intimate. Stop performing for the social media audience. Start developing the discipline that makes your actual life the thing you're most proud of. The shift from performance to building is not a single dramatic moment. It's a practice. A daily, undramatic choice to put your energy into substance over image. To invest in the interior rather than the exterior. To care more about the person you are when no one is watching than the person you appear to be when everyone is. Marcus Aurelius wrote most of the Meditations for himself, not for publication, not for posterity, for the private work of becoming a better man. He was arguably the most powerful person on earth at the time, and he spent his private hours not consolidating his image, but quietly, rigorously interrogating his own character. That is the practice, not grand, not visible, but compounding, the way quiet work always does, into something that no performance could ever replicate, a self that is genuinely, durably yours. Build that, in private, if necessary, with consistency, always. And let the results appear in your life without any need for announcement. The Stoic Return. Choosing yourself. Every journey in, eventually, has to arrive somewhere. You've moved through the discomfort of seeing the invisible audience clearly. You've sat with the cost of what living for others has taken from you. You've felt the sharp, clarifying truth that nobody is coming, that attention is not love, that the performance was always for a theater that was mostly empty. You've begun to understand in your bones, rather than just your mind, that the only project worth fully investing in is the one that bears your name and exists in the only place no one else can reach, your interior life. So what does it actually look like to choose yourself? Not as a concept, as a practice. Daily, imperfect, real. It looks like this.
It looks like making decisions with your own values as the primary compass rather than the imagined reactions of others. Not ignoring those you love and respect, their perspective genuinely matters, but not placing the imagined judgment of the crowd above your own clear-eyed self-knowledge. You stop outsourcing the referendum on your worth and take it in-house where it belongs. It looks like developing what the Stoics called virtue, not as a performance of goodness for external audiences, but as the private, ongoing practice of acting in alignment with who you intend to be. Marcus Aurelius wrote, "Waste no more time arguing what a good man should be. Be one. Not for praise, not for witnesses, just because it is the only way to build an interior that can actually hold your weight when the external world inevitably shifts." It looks like honest boundaries, not walls built from fear or isolation, but clear lines drawn from self-respect and self-knowledge. You stop being available for everything because you understand that being available for everything means being fully present for nothing. You stop explaining your no until the explanation is longer than the request deserved. You give your time, your attention, and your emotional energy to things and people that genuinely reciprocate, not perfectly, not without friction, but with genuine care and mutual investment. It looks like tolerating, and eventually embracing, the discomfort of not being universally liked. This is harder than it sounds. The ancient part of your brain that equates disapproval with danger doesn't quiet down overnight. There will be moments when you make an honest choice, hold a real boundary, or stop performing for someone's comfort, and the resulting discomfort will feel almost physically alarming. Your body will tell you that you've done something wrong. Your mind will begin rehearsing explanations and apologies. This is the moment to pause and ask, "Am I actually wrong? Or am I just uncomfortable with the unfamiliar sensation of being genuine?" Those are not the same thing. The discomfort of authenticity is not the same as the guilt of wrongdoing. Learn to tell them apart. It looks like doing the work, whatever your work is, with the kind of consistency that doesn't require external motivation because it has become its own reward. The Stoics believed deeply in the inherent satisfaction of excellent effort, independent of outcome or recognition. "You have power over your mind, not outside events," Marcus Aurelius wrote. "Realize this, and you will find strength." The strength is not the absence of challenge, it is the accumulated experience of having faced challenge without outsourcing your response to someone else's approval. It looks like forgiveness of others, but especially of yourself, for the years spent performing, for the boundaries you didn't hold, for the version of yourself you abandoned in the name of keeping someone else comfortable. The self-compassion that comes with this kind of reckoning is not softness. It is the rational recognition that you were doing what you knew how to do with what you had at the time, and that you now know more and can do differently. It looks like silence that no longer frightens you. The person who has genuinely chosen themselves does not need to fill every quiet moment with external stimulation or validation. They can sit with themselves, with their own thoughts, their own questions, their own company, and find it sufficient. Not always exhilarating, not always peaceful, but sufficient. They are no longer running from themselves. They have made peace with the most permanent, unavoidable companion they will ever have. This is the Stoic return, not a triumphant arrival at a place of having it all figured out, but a quiet, ongoing homecoming to yourself. A daily decision to live from the inside out rather than the outside in. To measure your days not by how many people approved of them, but by whether you acted with integrity, contributed something genuine, and moved, even incrementally, in the direction of the person you intend to become.
Nobody cares about you the way you thought they did. Let that truth release you rather than diminish you. You were never going to find yourself in their attention. You were never going to build a life worth living by performing it for others. The freedom you've been seeking was never in their hands. It was always in yours. In the private decision to stop waiting, stop performing, stop chasing, and start building the only thing that was ever really yours to build. Your life. Not the version edited for approval, not the version calibrated for the comfort of the imagined audience, the actual one. The messy, unfinished, deeply yours version that exists when the performance finally ends and you are just quietly, courageously, sufficiently yourself. That's where your real life has been waiting. Go meet it. You made it to the end of this. That's not nothing. Most people scroll past the hard truths. You sat with this one, so own it. Drop a comment below. I choose my growth. Let that be the first decision you make for yourself today. Subscribe to the Stoic Mode and hit the bell, because this conversation is far from over. The best of what you're capable of is still ahead of you. Thank you for listening. Stay focused. Stay free. You've been chasing it. We all have. That feeling, just out of reach, always one step ahead of you, like a shadow you can't quite catch no matter how fast you run. Happiness, the real kind. Not the kind you get from a new phone or a pay raise that feels incredible for exactly 3 days before fading into background noise. The real kind. The kind that stays. Here's what no one tells you. Happiness isn't a destination. It's not waiting for you at the end of a promotion, a relationship, or a number on a scale. The Stoics knew this thousands of years ago, and it's more relevant now than it has ever been. Marcus Aurelius ran an empire and still wrestled with this question. Epictetus was born into slavery and still found a way to live with profound peace. They weren't lucky. They weren't special. They were intentional. That's the word, intentional. In this video, we're going to walk through 12 things, real, practical, grounded things, that you can start doing right now to build a life that actually feels good from the inside. Not performed happiness, not curated happiness, the quiet, steady, unshakable kind that doesn't depend on everything going your way. And if that's the kind of happiness you're here for, the real, lasting, inside-out kind, go ahead and drop "I choose happy" in the comments right now. It's a small act, but intention always starts somewhere. 13 lessons, one life. Let's get into it. Laugh like you mean it. Let's start somewhere unexpected. Let's start with laughter. Not the polite kind, not the performative chuckle you offer when your coworker tells a bad joke. Real laughter, the kind that catches you off guard, that makes your eyes water and your stomach hurt in the best way, the kind you almost apologize for because it feels too big for the room. Epictetus once said, "He who laughs at himself never runs out of things to laugh at." And there's more depth in that line than it first appears. Because laughter, genuine, unguarded laughter, is one of the most direct routes to perspective you'll ever find. When you can laugh at the chaos of your own life, you're telling the universe, "I see you, and I refuse to be crushed by you." The Stoics weren't the stern, joyless philosophers history sometimes makes them out to be. Marcus Aurelius, in his private journals, wrote with a dry wit that would surprise most people. He found comedy in the absurdity of human ambition, including his own. That self-awareness, that lightness, it was a feature, not a bug. It kept him grounded when the weight of an empire could have broken him entirely.
Here's what science now confirms, what philosophy always suggested. Laughter lowers cortisol, the stress hormone. It releases endorphins. It physically changes your body's chemistry in the same way exercise does. You're not just feeling better when you laugh, you are biologically becoming better. So the practice here is simple, but it requires intention. Watch the comedy special you've been putting off. Call the friend who always makes you lose it. Learn to find the absurdity in your own mistakes rather than spiraling into shame. Stop taking every moment so seriously that you forget to enjoy it. Life is genuinely funny sometimes. The traffic, the miscommunications, the fact that you're a temporary arrangement of atoms trying to figure out your purpose. Laugh at it, not because it doesn't matter, but because laughing is how you stay sane while it does. Go outside. Change everything. There's a reason you feel something shift when you step outside. Something settles. The noise in your head gets quieter. It's not imagination. It's not sentimentality. It's biology meeting philosophy in one of the most elegant ways possible. Marcus Aurelius wrote, "Nowhere can man find a quieter or more untroubled retreat than in his own soul." But he also spent enormous time in the field, outdoors, moving through the natural world. He understood something that modern life has almost entirely forgotten. The outer world and the inner world are not separate. One informs the other. When you spend time in nature, you're not escaping your life. You're returning to it. The Japanese have a practice called Shinrin-yoku, forest bathing. It sounds almost too gentle to be significant, but the research behind it is striking. Time spent among trees lowers blood pressure, reduces anxiety, improves immune function, and elevates mood in ways that no screen can replicate. You don't have to hike a mountain, a park, a quiet street lined with trees. A few minutes sitting with your back against something old and rooted, that's enough to begin. The Stoics believed that nature was the greatest teacher of acceptance. Seasons change without resistance. Rivers carve their path without complaint. The oak tree doesn't argue with the wind. It bends, survives, and keeps growing. There's a lesson in that for every single person watching this video right now. So here's the invitation. Step outside today with no agenda, no podcast in your ears, no destination to rush toward. Just walk. Notice what's above you, around you, beneath your feet. Let the world remind you that it existed long before your problems did, and it will exist long after. That's not nihilism, that's relief. You are part of something vast, and the natural world is one of the only places left that will remind you of that without charging you anything for the privilege. Own your morning. Before you close the video, hear this out, because be a morning person is possibly the most groaned-at piece of advice in the entire self-improvement world. It sounds like something a productivity influencer says right before trying to sell you a planner. But strip away the aesthetic and the 5 a.m. club mythology, and what remains is something the Stoics practiced with deep sincerity. Marcus Aurelius began each morning with a ritual of reflection. Before he was an emperor, before he handled decisions that affected millions of lives, he sat with his thoughts. He wrote, he prepared. He asked himself what kind of man he intended to be that day, not what he needed to accomplish, who he needed to be. That distinction matters more than most people realize. "When you arise in the morning," he wrote, "think of what a precious privilege it is to be alive, to breathe, to think, to enjoy, to love." That's not motivation poster language. That's a man who understood that mornings are the only moment of the day that genuinely belong to you before the world makes its demands. The science supports it too. Your prefrontal cortex, the part of your brain responsible for decision-making, self-control, and clarity,
is freshest in the morning. The choices you make before the noise begins are cleaner, calmer, more aligned with who you actually want to be. When you sleep through that window, you hand the first chapter of your day to everyone else. You don't need to wake at 4 in the morning. You don't need a cold plunge and a green smoothie. What you need is 10 minutes that are yours. Sit quietly. Write one thought. Watch the light change. Set a single intention for the day ahead. Give yourself the gift of beginning on purpose rather than in reaction. The morning is not just the start of your day. In Stoic terms, it's the start of a life. Treat it accordingly. Plan it or lose it. Seneca said something that should probably be tattooed on the inside of every procrastinator's wrist. Begin at once to live, and count each separate day as a separate life. It's one of those lines that sounds beautiful until you sit with it long enough to feel the urgency underneath. Each day is a life. That means each morning you wake up, you have been handed a complete, finite story arc, a beginning, a middle, and an end. What you do with the middle is entirely up to you. Here's the thing about an unplanned day. It doesn't give you freedom, it gives you drift. You end up reactive, pulled from one distraction to the next. And by the time evening arrives, you have that hollow, unsettled feeling of someone who moved through hours without really living them. The Stoics called this kind of existence a form of unconscious life, and they considered it one of the great wastes. Planning your days isn't about squeezing every drop of productivity from your waking hours. It's about something more human than that. It's about deciding in advance what matters to you today. A conversation you want to have, a project you want to move forward, a walk you want to take, a book you want to open. When you plan with intention, you're telling yourself that your time has value, and that quiet self-respect accumulates in ways you'll start to feel within weeks. The Stoic practice of memento mori, remembering that you will die, wasn't meant to be morbid, it was meant to be clarifying. When you remember that the number of days you have is not infinite, suddenly each one feels worth designing. So tonight, before you sleep, take 5 minutes. Write down 3 things you intend to do tomorrow, not a crushing list, just 3 things that matter. Then wake up tomorrow and live like you meant it. Never stop loving this. At some point in your life, something lit you up. Maybe it was music, writing, running, painting, building things with your hands, cooking meals that took all afternoon, something that made time disappear and left you feeling more like yourself than almost anything else. And then, somewhere along the way, you stopped. Life got busier. It started to feel indulgent. Someone made an offhand comment, or you compared your work to someone else's and decided you weren't good enough to justify the hours. So you quietly set it down and kept walking. The Stoics would call this a small but serious betrayal, not of your talent, but of your character. Because the things we love doing are rarely accidental. They point towards something essential in us, something that wants expression regardless of whether it earns money or earns praise. Epictetus was clear on this. External opinions are not yours to control. What is yours, entirely, completely, irreversibly yours, is how you choose to spend the one life you've been given. Here's the modern trap. We've turned hobbies into side hustles and passion into productivity, and somewhere in that process, we forgot that not everything needs to be optimized. Some things are worth doing simply because they make you feel alive. A painting you'll never sell, a song you'll never perform, a garden no one else will ever see. Research in positive psychology consistently shows that people who maintain creative or physical pursuits outside of work report higher overall life satisfaction, better stress resilience,
and stronger sense of identity. This isn't a luxury, it's architecture. It's how you build a self that can weather the hard seasons. So ask yourself honestly, what did you used to love that you've quietly abandoned? What lights something up in you when you even think about it? That's not nostalgia talking. That's something true trying to get your attention. You don't have to quit your job or reinvent your life. You just have to give that thing a Tuesday evening, a Sunday morning, 20 minutes before the rest of the world wakes up. Start there. The joy will remember where it left off, and so will you. Choose kindness, always. Marcus Aurelius wrote something in his private journal that he never intended anyone else to read. Waste no more time arguing about what a good man should be one. That line is startling in its simplicity. After pages of wrestling with philosophy and duty and the nature of the universe, it comes down to that. Stop theorizing. Start acting. Be kind. Kindness gets a strange reputation in the modern world. It gets mistaken for weakness, for naivety, for the behavior of someone who hasn't yet learned how harsh the world can be. But the Stoics understood kindness as one of the highest expressions of strength. It takes discipline to be kind when someone is difficult. It takes courage to be generous when you feel depleted. It takes real character to treat a stranger with warmth when nothing in you is required to. And here's the part that might surprise you. Kindness is profoundly selfish in the best possible sense. When you act with generosity toward another person, your brain releases oxytocin, serotonin, and dopamine, the same neurochemical cocktail associated with deep satisfaction and well-being. You are, quite literally, making yourself happier by making someone else's day a little better. But beyond chemistry, there's something Stoic philosophy points to that science is only beginning to articulate. We are social creatures woven into a fabric of mutual dependence, and when we act in alignment with that truth, we feel it. There's a coherence, a rightness, that settles into the body when you've been genuinely kind, and a low grinding dissonance when you haven't. The practice is everywhere. It doesn't require grand gestures. Hold a door, ask someone how they're really doing, and then wait for the actual answer. Let someone merge in traffic without the internal monologue of injustice. Compliment something specific and true. Say thank you and mean it. These aren't small things dressed up as big ones. They are, quietly, some of the most significant choices you make all day. Because every interaction is a vote for the kind of world you want to live in. Cast yours thoughtfully. Cast them often. Just say yes. Here's a confession most people won't make out loud. The things they regret most aren't the chances they took. They're the ones they didn't. The invitation they declined because they were tired. The trip they almost booked. The conversation they talked themselves out of starting. The version of their life that existed just one yes away from the one they're currently living. Comfort is seductive. The Stoics knew this well and warned against it constantly, not because comfort is evil, but because an excessive attachment to it quietly shrinks your world. You stop taking risks. You stop showing up in new rooms. You start organizing your life around the avoidance of discomfort rather than the pursuit of meaning. And meaning almost always lives just outside the boundary of what feels safe. Seneca wrote, "It is not that I'm brave, it is that I know what is truly worth fearing, and a life half lived is near the top of that list." He understood that the real danger wasn't failure. It was the slow erosion of possibility that comes from defaulting to no. This doesn't mean saying yes to everything. The Stoics were also deeply intentional about where they directed their energy. The yes we're talking about here is the one your gut wants to say before your fear talks you out of it.
The dinner with people you don't know yet. The class you've been curious about. The project that feels too big. The vulnerable conversation you've been postponing for months. Every yes you say to something new is a vote against stagnation. It's evidence that you trust yourself to handle what comes next, even if you don't know exactly what that is. And more often than not, the experience on the other side of that yes, however imperfect, however awkward, will give you something you didn't have before. A story, a connection, a skill, a piece of yourself you didn't know was missing. Your life is being written in real time. The plot depends entirely on the choices you make. Say yes more often and watch the story get more interesting. You might be surprised how much you've been missing by playing it safe. Put the phone down. The average person checks their phone over 90 times a day. 90. That's roughly once every 10 minutes during waking hours. And most of the time, there's no particular reason, just a reflex, a reach, a moment of boredom or discomfort converted instantly into scrolling. We've built a civilization of distraction and called it connection. Marcus Aurelius wrote, "Confine yourself to the present." And he wrote that in the 2nd century, before notifications, before algorithms engineered to capture and hold your attention, before you could spend 3 hours watching strangers react to videos of other strangers. He had no idea how relevant that line would become. Here's what happens when you put the phone down. The present comes back. Slowly at first, then with a kind of richness that feels almost foreign if you've been away from it for a while. You notice things. The quality of light in the room, the sound of the neighborhood settling in the evening, the thought you were about to have before the notification interrupted it. You remember that your mind, unprompted and unscrolled, is actually a remarkably interesting place to spend time. The Stoics practiced something called prosoche, present moment awareness, a continuous, gentle returning of attention to the here and now. It wasn't meditation in the way we typically picture it. It was a daily discipline of choosing presence over distraction, repeatedly, with the understanding that your attention is the most valuable thing you own. Whatever it rests on grows. Whatever it ignores fades. The practice here is not perfection. It's not throwing your phone into a lake and moving to the countryside. It's intentional space. An hour in the evening without the screen, a meal where the phone stays in another room, a walk where you let your thoughts wander without a podcast to fill the silence. The silence is not empty. It's full of everything you've been too distracted to notice. Your own wants, your own ideas, your own life happening right now, asking for a little of your undivided attention. Give it that, even once a day. It will change more than you expect. You need a break. There's a particular kind of tired that sleep doesn't fix. You know the one. You wake up after 8 hours and still feel like you've been carrying something heavy for too long. It's not physical exhaustion. It's the accumulated weight of routine, of sameness, of days that blur into each other without any horizon to walk toward. The Stoics weren't advocates for endless grinding. Seneca was explicit about this. Retire into yourself as much as possible. Rest wasn't weakness, it was wisdom. The mind that never rests eventually stops working well. Creativity dries up, patience thins. The capacity for joy narrows to a point where even good things stop feeling good. Breaks restore something that productivity cannot manufacture. When you step away from your regular life, genuinely away, not just physically absent while mentally still at your desk, your brain enters a restorative mode that neuroscientists call the default mode network. This is where insight happens, where problems you've been forcing suddenly solve themselves. Where your sense of who you are and what you actually want gets recalibrated. Travel, in particular, has a specific kind of power.
It doesn't have to be expensive or exotic. A different town. A night somewhere you've never slept. A road taken without a destination fixed in advance. New environments force your brain off autopilot. You notice more, feel more, remember more. Time seems to expand. A week of travel feels longer and richer in memory than a month of identical routine. And here's the Stoic angle. The Stoics encouraged premeditatio, the deliberate contemplation of change and impermanence. Travel does this naturally. It reminds you that the world is larger than your usual orbit, that other people live differently, value differently, see differently, that your problems, while real, are not the center of the universe. So plan the trip, book the weekend, take the afternoon. Not as an escape from your life, but as an investment in it. You'll come back to the same desk, the same room, the same responsibilities, but you'll come back as someone who's been reminded, however briefly, that life is larger than your current view of it. Go be with your people. The longest study on human happiness ever conducted, Harvard's nearly 90-year study of adult development, arrived at a conclusion so simple, it almost sounds too obvious to be profound. The quality of your relationships is the single greatest predictor of how happy and healthy you will be across your entire life. Not wealth, not achievement, not status, relationships. Seneca knew this long before the data existed to prove it. "Associate with those who will make a better man of you," he wrote. "Welcome those whom you yourself can improve." For the Stoics, relationships weren't social obligations or background comforts. They were the actual material of a meaningful life. The people you choose to spend time with are, in a very real sense, choosing who you become. And yet, modern life has constructed almost every condition necessary to make this harder. We're busier than ever, more connected digitally and more isolated in person. We cancel plans without guilt and call texting staying in touch. We drift from people we love not out of conflict, but out of simple inertia, the slow accumulation of unreturned calls and postponed dinners until the distance feels normal. The Stoics would call this a failure of intentionality. You don't drift toward virtue, they argued. You choose it. And you don't drift toward deep relationships either. You build them, deliberately, repeatedly, by showing up even when you're tired, by making the call even when there's nothing specific to say, by choosing the kitchen table over the couch and the device. Research from social science consistently shows that people who maintain regular face-to-face contact with friends and family report lower rates of depression, faster recovery from illness, longer lives, and substantially higher daily mood. This isn't metaphor, it's physiology. We are wired for each other. So, think right now about someone you've been meaning to reach out to. Not tomorrow. Not when things settle down. Now, send the message, make the plan. Show up in the life of someone who matters to you and let them show up in yours. The research is clear. Your gut already knew it. There is almost nothing better for your happiness than the people who genuinely love you. Help someone today. Here's a paradox worth sitting with. One of the fastest routes to feeling better about your own life is to stop focusing on it entirely and turn your attention toward someone else's. The Stoics called this sympathia, the understanding that all human beings are connected, that we exist not as isolated individuals, but as nodes in a vast network of mutual responsibility. Marcus Aurelius returned to this idea again and again throughout his journals. "We were made for cooperation," he wrote, "like feet, like hands, like eyelids, like the rows of the upper and lower teeth." When you help someone, you're not doing them a favor from a position of surplus. You're fulfilling a basic function of what it means to be human.
And the research on this is some of the most consistent in all of positive psychology. Acts of service, volunteering, helping a neighbor, mentoring someone younger, donating time or resources, produce measurable increases in well-being for the giver. It reduces anxiety. It creates what psychologists call a helper's high, a genuine neurochemical reward for pro-social behavior. The more regularly you help others, the more stable and purposeful your own life begins to feel. But beyond the science, there's something the Stoics understood that numbers can't fully capture. Helping others connects you to a narrative larger than yourself. When your own life feels small or stuck or overwhelmingly heavy, service is one of the few things that consistently shifts perspective. You realize your problems are real but not total. You discover resources in yourself you didn't know existed. You find, almost without looking for it, a reason to keep going. You don't need to volunteer every weekend or redesign your life around service. Start smaller. Help someone carry something. Offer your expertise to someone who needs it. Check in on the neighbor who's been quiet lately. Cook a meal for someone going through a hard time. The act doesn't have to be large. The shift it creates in you will be. Because when you move through the world as someone who helps, you stop being a passenger in your own life. You become someone whose presence matters. And that feeling that you matter, that you contribute, is one of the deepest satisfactions a human being can experience. Count what you have. Epictetus said it plainly. He is a wise man who does not grieve for the things which he has not, but rejoices for those which he has. A line written 2,000 years ago that most people will spend their entire lives failing to actually practice. Because here's the honest truth about the human brain. It is not naturally wired for gratitude. It is wired for threat detection, for comparison, for noticing what's absent or wrong or insufficient. This kept our ancestors alive in environments where danger was constant. It is considerably less useful when you're lying awake at 2 a.m., mentally cataloging everything your life is missing. Gratitude is not a feeling that arrives on its own. It's a practice, a discipline, a deliberate retraining of the lens through which you see your days. The Stoics practiced a version of it called negative visualization. Not as a pessimistic exercise, but as a way to fully appreciate what they already had. They would imagine losing something they valued, a relationship, their health, their freedom, not to dwell in fear, but to feel viscerally the weight of what they already possessed before it was gone. Try it now. Think about something in your life you take completely for granted, someone you love. The fact that your body is mostly working, a home that keeps you warm, a skill you've spent years developing without once stopping to appreciate. Now imagine it gone. Feel that for 10 seconds. That ache you just felt, that's the love you already have for something you stopped noticing. Research in positive psychology, particularly the work of Robert Emmons, one of the leading scientists in gratitude studies, shows that people who regularly practice gratitude report significantly higher well-being, stronger immune systems, better sleep, more compassion, and less envy. It is one of the most powerful psychological interventions ever studied, and it costs nothing but attention. So tonight, before you sleep, name three things you're genuinely grateful for. Not the same three you always name. Go specific. Go unusual. Find something new to see, because the life you're living right now, in this moment, is full of things worth rejoicing over. You just have to remember to look. Drop the grudge. Be free. And now, the hardest one. The one most people skip past because it asks the most of them. Let go of grudges. Marcus Aurelius wrote, "The best revenge is not to be like your enemy." He wrote this as a man who had genuine enemies, people who betrayed him, schemed against him,
tried to undermine everything he built. He had every justification in the world to hold those grievances tight and call it justice. And he chose not to, not because the wrongs weren't real, but because he understood something profound. The grudge always hurts the person holding it more than the person it's aimed at. Think about someone you're still angry at, someone from years ago, maybe.

This is not a call to pretend harm didn't happen. The Stoics were not naive. They believed strongly in justice, in naming wrongdoing clearly and without flinching. But they also believed in amor fati, the love of fate, the acceptance of what has already occurred as an immovable fact. You cannot change what happened. You can only choose what you do with the energy you've been spending on resentment. Forgiveness is not absolution. It's not telling someone that what they did was acceptable. It's a decision you make for yourself, to stop paying rent in your own mind to someone who has already left the building. It is, at its core, an act of self-respect. And here's where we land after all 12 of these lessons. Look back at the path you've walked through this video. Laughter, nature, early mornings, purposeful days, doing what you love, being kind, saying yes, presence, rest, connection, service, gratitude, and now this, release. Every single one of these things is asking you to do the same thing in a different form. To stop outsourcing your happiness to circumstances, to other people, to the future, to the past, and to choose it right now in the life you already have. The Stoics didn't promise that this was easy. They promised it was possible, and they lived it. Through illness, through loss, through exile, through the collapse of everything they thought was permanent. They found happiness not because the world cooperated with them, but because they stopped waiting for it to. You don't need a perfect life to be happy. You need a practiced one. Start today. Start with one thing from this list, then another, then another. The life you want isn't waiting somewhere ahead of you. It's being built right now from the choices you're making today. If you're ready to stop waiting for happiness to find you and start building it from the inside out, say so. Leave "I choose this life" in the comments and let the world know you mean business. Then subscribe to the Stoic Mode and turn on notifications. Because what we're building here, one lesson at a time, is something worth showing up for. Thank you for watching. Stay intentional, stay grounded, and we'll see you in the next one. Deep. People wonder if you know something they don't. You still hear the insults. You still see the drama, but it no longer enters your system. It touches you, but it doesn't move you. But let's be honest, how many times have you let one careless comment ruin your whole day? How many nights have you stared at the ceiling, replaying an argument, getting angry all over again, even though the moment's long gone? Most people don't live in peace. They live in reaction. They don't own their emotions. Their emotions own them. One insult, one rejection, one unexpected look, and their entire energy shifts. Not because the world is that powerful, but because they never learned how to take that power back. But here's the truth. Stoicism taught centuries ago, and neuroscience confirms today. You can become emotionally untouchable, not cold, not numb, but untouchable, like a mountain in a storm. The wind howls, the rain crashes, but the mountain doesn't move. That's the inner strength we're unlocking today. And once you've got it, you'll never be thrown off by what someone says. You'll never feel small because of someone else's mood. You'll never again be angry or bothered by anyone or anything. We're not just talking about staying calm. We're talking about complete emotional sovereignty, real Stoic power. The kind Marcus Aurelius wrote about, not just to look wise, but to survive the weight of an empire without losing his soul. So, stay with me. What we're about to dive into will reshape how you see people, how you handle triggers, and most importantly, how you master you. And hey, if you appreciate what we're doing here, the clarity, the calm, the tools to live unshaken, there's just one small favor I'll ask. Hit the subscribe button. It's free.

It helps more than you know, and it's the kind of support that keeps this content flowing. It's not them. It was never them. That's the first shift in perception you need to make if you want to stop being angry, triggered, or emotionally hijacked by others. You think it's the way they spoke to you, the disrespect in their tone, the way they dismissed your effort or rolled their eyes. But that's just the surface. What really stings is what those moments awaken inside you. Something deeper, something older, something you're not even fully aware is there. Carl Jung once said, "Until you make the unconscious conscious, it will direct your life and you will call it fate." That's what we do every time we blame other people for how we feel. We hand over the keys to our emotional state and then wonder why we're always being driven into chaos. But here's the truth. Nobody can make you feel anything without your participation. Anger, frustration, resentment, they're not caused by other people. They're caused by your response to them. And that response is shaped by the unresolved parts of you that you've been avoiding for years. Think about it. Two people can face the exact same insult. One brushes it off, the other stews in it for days. The insult didn't change. The difference is what it met inside. We're not reacting to what they said or did. We're reacting to what it touches in us. Old wounds, expectations, unquestioned beliefs. And more often than not, it's not even about the moment. It's about everything that moment reminds us of. When someone ignores you and you feel invisible, that pain isn't born in that second. It's a repetition, a mirror. Maybe it's reflecting all the times you felt overlooked growing up. When someone criticizes you and you explode, that reaction didn't come from the words themselves. It came from a need to protect an identity you've worked hard to maintain. Maybe being seen as competent or good or strong is so central to how you view yourself that even the slightest crack feels like a collapse. That's the real battlefield, not the conversation, not the coworker or the partner or the stranger online. It's what's happening in you. Aristotle said, "Knowing yourself is the beginning of all wisdom." And self-knowledge isn't just knowing what you like or what your goals are. It's understanding the places in you that still hurt, that still seek approval, that still think peace has to come from being treated a certain way. Here's where the breakthrough begins. You are not your reaction. You are not your anger. You are not your pain. You are the one watching those things. You are the awareness underneath it all. The more you connect to that awareness, the less you need the outside world to behave perfectly in order for you to feel okay. That doesn't mean you have to tolerate disrespect. It means your peace is no longer dependent on the presence or absence of it. That's a whole different level of freedom. Because most people aren't really living, they're just reacting. One text ruins their whole morning. One comment online derails their whole mindset. One bad look from someone else, and they spiral into self-doubt. That's not living. That's surviving on emotional autopilot. But you can step off that ride, and it starts when you stop making them the villain in your story. The moment you stop saying, "They made me feel this way," and start saying, "Something in me responded to that," everything changes. You take back your power. You begin to ask better questions, not, "Why are they like this?" But, "Why does this bother me so much?" Not, "Why are they so disrespectful?" But, "What am I holding on to that makes me so reactive to this?" That question, "What am I holding on to?" is where you'll find most of your answers. Plato once said, "The first and best victory is to conquer self." And conquering the self isn't about suppressing your emotions. It's about understanding where they come from and deciding if they still serve you. It's about noticing when your pride wants to fight back, when your ego wants to be right, and choosing not to be led by that. This isn't passivity, it's power. It's the power to choose your response, to feel the rise of emotion and not let it run your next move.
That kind of control isn't something you're born with. It's something you train, like a muscle, like discipline, like presence. The people who trigger you the most, they're your greatest teachers, not because they're wise or kind or helpful, but because they show you exactly where you're still attached, where you're still raw, where you've built an identity that depends on others treating you a certain way to feel valid. And when you use those moments as mirrors, not battlefields, you grow. That's the difference between reacting and evolving. Socrates once said, "Let him who would move the world first move himself." And that movement doesn't start with changing your environment. It starts with watching yourself more clearly, becoming aware of the stories you tell when something doesn't go your way, the assumptions you make, the roles you play, the truths you hold on to without question. When you believe someone should treat you better and they don't, that gap between expectation and reality becomes suffering. But when you accept that people will act based on who they are, not who you are, you stop tying your emotions to their behavior. You become unshakable, because your peace is no longer reactive, it's rooted. You don't get offended as easily. You don't chase apologies. You don't need everyone to get you or agree with you or like you. You know who you are. And that knowing becomes your anchor, even when the storm hits, even when someone disrespects you, even when life feels unfair. Because you've stopped trying to control things that were never yours to control. You've stopped outsourcing your peace to people who are just as lost and reactive as you once were. You've stopped depending on the world to reflect back your worth. That's what Stoicism has always been about. Epictetus taught that we should concern ourselves only with what's within our control, our thoughts, our actions, our beliefs, everything else. What people say, what they do, how they treat us, is external. If you anchor your calm to the external, you'll never be steady. But if you learn to rest it in the internal, nothing can move you. That's the invitation, to move through life with grace, not because life is gentle, but because you are grounded, to face criticism, rejection, misunderstanding, and remain clear, not numb, not shut down, but strong, centered, awake. The next time someone tries to provoke you, let it pass through. Don't deny the reaction, just don't identify with it. See it rise, watch it fall. Let it be what it is, a ripple, not a wave. And if it still gets to you, if the sting lingers, if the thoughts come back later, good. That's not failure, that's the doorway. That's where you walk through and say, ah, here's where I still need to do the work. Because the goal isn't to become emotionless. The goal is to become emotionally free, not controlled by impulses, not ruled by pride, but aware, intentional, unbothered, not because you avoid life, but because you face it so deeply, it no longer scares you. And when you live from that place, people notice. They may not say it out loud, but they feel it. The steadiness, the calm, the energy that says, you can bring me chaos, but you won't pull me into it. That's not arrogance, that's mastery. And if you've made it this far, there's a reason. Some part of you knows it's time to stop giving your peace away to people who don't even know what they're doing. Some part of you knows that your calm is too precious to keep handing out in exchange for approval, validation, or control. You weren't born knowing how to react to rejection. You didn't arrive in this world with a detailed manual that said, when someone disrespects you, flare up. When they ignore you, crumble. When they criticize you, defend your pride at all costs. Those reactions, the quick anger, the defensiveness, the need to prove something, those were learned, passed down, absorbed, like secondhand smoke. You didn't write the script, you just started playing the part. That's what makes this so powerful to realize. Most of what you think is you, your temperament, your triggers, the way you react under pressure, isn't actually you. It's conditioning, it's habit,
It's a script that started writing itself long before you were aware it was even happening. Somewhere along the way, maybe someone taught you, directly or indirectly, that being ignored means you don't matter, that being challenged means you have to fight, that being wrong means you're not enough. These beliefs are like hidden code running quietly in the background of your life. And until you bring them into the light, they'll keep directing your reactions without your permission. Carl Jung said it best. Until you make the unconscious conscious, it will direct your life and you will call it fate. That means every emotional outburst, every sudden shutdown, every time you overthink something someone said, that's not fate, that's not your personality, that's programming, and programming can be rewritten. But you can't change a script you're not aware you're acting out. So the work begins by becoming the observer, not the actor. You notice, you pause, you step back just far enough to ask, what part of me is speaking right now? That question, when asked sincerely, opens the door to everything. Because the moment you feel triggered, the moment something or someone lights a fire in you, it's easy to believe that fire is righteous, that it's justified. But strong emotion doesn't always mean truth. Often it just means the script got activated. And when you keep playing out the same emotional loops over and over, with different people and different situations, you start to notice something strange. The actors keep changing. But the storyline? It's always the same. That's the giveaway. It's never really about them. It's about what they awaken. And most people never take the time to trace the fire back to the spark. They don't question the reaction. They just assume it's valid because it feels real. But intensity doesn't equal accuracy. Just because you feel it deeply doesn't mean it's rooted in clarity. And when you start to unpack those reactions, what you'll often find underneath isn't strength, it's fear. Fear of being seen a certain way, fear of not being heard, fear of not being enough. The script says, if I'm criticized, I must defend. But what if you didn't? What if you simply listened, filtered, and chose your response, not from fear, but from presence? That's authorship. That's what it means to take the pen back. It doesn't mean you never feel anger or sadness or discomfort again. It means you're no longer reacting from an unconscious place. You're responding with awareness. That space between trigger and reaction, that's where your freedom lives. Viktor Frankl, a man who survived unspeakable trauma, said it like this. Between stimulus and response, there is a space. In that space is our power to choose our response. In our response lies our growth and our freedom. Think about how different life feels when you stop reacting from the old script. Someone interrupts you, and instead of jumping to reclaim your voice, you observe. You breathe. You respond calmly, or maybe not at all. Not because you're weak, but because you've realized not every moment deserves your energy. You've stopped auditioning for people who don't hold the power to validate you. That shift isn't subtle, it's transformational. It's the moment you move from being emotionally controlled to emotionally in control. Not controlled as in robotic, controlled as in present, conscious, grounded. When you no longer need to prove or win or be right just to feel secure, you've won something much deeper than any argument could offer, and you begin to notice the scripts that once controlled you lose their grip. The need for approval fades. The fear of being misunderstood softens. The urge to match someone else's aggression with your own dissolves. You realize you don't have to mirror the chaos around you. You can be the calm that reminds people there's another way to live. Plato once said, "The first and greatest victory is to conquer yourself." He wasn't talking about domination. He was talking about discipline, self-awareness.
the quiet strength of someone who knows their worth and doesn't need to scream it at the world. Because when you're still running an old script, it's not just your emotions that suffer, it's your relationships, your peace, your potential. How many doors have you closed because you reacted too quickly? How many connections have you damaged because the old story said, if they don't respect me immediately, cut them off? That story might have protected you once, but now, it's probably keeping you small. Taking authorship of your reactions means you're no longer a puppet of past pain. You start recognizing the patterns. You feel the heat rising, and instead of acting on it, you sit with it. You ask yourself, what would my highest self do here? And then you do that, even if it's hard, especially if it's hard. Socrates once said, the unexamined life is not worth living. And if that feels too heavy, let's flip it. The examined life is where you find your peace. That's where you begin to experience something rare in this world. Sovereignty over your inner world. That's not something someone gives you. That's something you claim. And yes, it takes work. Yes, it's uncomfortable at times. Watching yourself isn't always fun, but neither is staying stuck in patterns that keep you reactive, restless, and resentful. When you stop reacting from the script, you start writing something new. You stop being the echo of every harsh word you've ever heard. You stop playing out roles written by fear, ego, or childhood defense mechanisms. You start living from choice. And people around you will feel the difference. They'll notice you don't flinch the way you used to, that you're not baited by sarcasm or passive aggression, that you don't need to win every interaction. You'll stop chasing closure from people who can't even give it to themselves. You'll stop needing every misunderstanding to be corrected. Sometimes you'll just let it go, not because you're defeated, but because you've chosen peace over performance. That's emotional authorship. That's power. And here's what's even more beautiful. When you start living this way, your presence becomes medicine for yourself, for others. You give people permission to slow down, to reflect, to drop their guard, because your stillness reminds them that maybe, just maybe, they don't have to keep playing the same roles either. So the next time you feel triggered, remember this, that first surge of emotion. It's not you, it's the script, and you don't have to follow it. You can pause, breathe, reclaim the pen, and write something better. Every time you do, you become less of a puppet and more of a presence, less of a reaction and more of a response. And that, right there, is the path to peace. Because the only real control you have is how you choose to show up. Not what they do, not what they say, just you, your awareness, your choices, your script. And if you've come this far and something in you is waking up, if this resonates in a way you didn't expect, it's not by accident. You were meant to hear it. You didn't lose control when they said the words. You lost it the moment you took them personally, that split second when your heart tightened, your jaw locked, and your mind began spinning with comebacks and judgments. That was the real surrender. The moment you got offended, you gave away your power. And most of us do it without even realizing. Not because we're weak, but because we've been trained to believe that offense is a natural, automatic response. Someone insults you, you feel wounded. Someone disagrees with you, you feel threatened. Someone misunderstands you, and suddenly you feel invisible. But what if that pain, that sting, that emotional drop wasn't something that happened to you, but something you allowed? We live in a world where offense is currency. It's how people bond, how they gain attention, how they define themselves, by what makes them angry. But when everything offends you, you're no longer responding to reality. You're reacting to a fragile self-image, one that requires constant protection and reinforcement. And that's exhausting. Aristotle once said, anybody can become angry, that is easy. But to be angry with the right person, to the right degree,
at the right time, for the right purpose, and in the right way, is not within everybody's power. He was pointing to something most people overlook. Real emotional power isn't found in reaction. It's found in restraint, in discernment, in choosing what deserves your energy. Because here's the thing, offense is not objective. What hurts you might not even register for someone else. It's not the event, it's your interpretation. It's the story your mind tells the second something uncomfortable happens. They're disrespecting me. They don't value me. They're trying to hurt me. And once that narrative locks in, your nervous system reacts as if it's the truth. But offense isn't an alarm. It's a mirror. It reflects what parts of your identity are still fragile, still unhealed. That's where your real work lives. Not in silencing the world around you, but in strengthening the world within you. Because when your sense of worth depends on everyone treating you perfectly, you're always at risk. One sharp word, one misstep, and your peace disappears. What makes someone truly unbothered isn't numbness, it's clarity. It's knowing that your value doesn't rise or fall based on someone else's opinion. It's knowing that you don't need everyone to understand you. You don't need every comment to be kind. You don't even need to be agreed with. What you need is to stop volunteering your power to people who haven't earned it. That power isn't something they take. It's something you give. Every time you let someone's words decide your mood, every time you shrink or explode to defend an identity, every time you let offense define the moment instead of your principles. And the more often that happens, the more you train your mind to look for disrespect, for betrayal, for injustice, even when it's not there. Plato warned us long ago, "We can easily forgive a child who is afraid of the dark. The real tragedy of life is when men are afraid of the light." And this is exactly that. We become afraid of truth, of growth, of self-responsibility, because it means we can no longer blame the world for how we feel. And that's uncomfortable at first, but it's also freeing. Because if you're not responsible for your reactions, then you're just a puppet. You're always at the mercy of the next person's behavior, the next careless comment, the next disagreement. But if you are responsible, then everything changes. You realize you have options. You can pause, reflect, reframe, choose. You can learn to ask yourself better questions in the heat of the moment. Not, why are they like this? But, why does this hit me so hard? Not, how dare they? But, what part of me still needs this kind of validation? That level of self-honesty might sting at first, but it liberates you, because it puts the focus back where it belongs, on your inner world. You start to see offense not as an injury, but as insight, as feedback, as a signal that something in you is still raw, still seeking approval, still trying to prove its worth. And when you can look at that without flinching, without running, without blaming, that's when you start to grow. Socrates once said, "The secret of change is to focus all of your energy not on fighting the old, but on building the new." Getting offended is often just fighting the old. Old beliefs, old stories, old defenses. But when you stop feeding that loop, you can start building something stronger. A new default. One rooted in confidence, in composure, in quiet strength. You stop reacting from your wounds and start responding from your values. You become harder to provoke, not because you're colder, but because you're wiser. Because you know the difference between something that's harmful and something that's just uncomfortable. Between disrespect and misunderstanding. Between actual threats and imagined ones. The moment you realize you don't have to respond to every challenge is the moment you step into a deeper kind of freedom. And that freedom isn't about letting people walk all over you. It's about refusing to let them walk inside your mind without permission. Let's say someone insults you,
You hear it, you feel it, but you don't react. You don't internalize it. You watch it like a passing car. It's there. You see it, but it doesn't hit you. That's not detachment. That's self-respect. You respect yourself enough not to let a few careless words rewrite your self-image. And when you operate from that place, your energy changes. You stop needing to prove yourself in every interaction. You stop getting sucked into pointless arguments. You stop throwing away your peace like it's cheap. And people feel it. They may not say it, but they sense the difference. That groundedness, that emotional weight, that quiet command that says, "I'm not here to be triggered. I'm here to be free." Freedom, in this sense, isn't just about time or money or lifestyle. It's emotional sovereignty. It's knowing that you are the one in charge of how you feel, not the world, not the crowd, not the algorithm, not the stranger in the comments. You. And yes, it's hard sometimes, especially when the insult feels personal, when it echoes something you already feared was true. That's when offense feels most justified. But it's also when the opportunity for growth is greatest, because it invites you to look inside and ask, "Is this something I believe about myself? If it is, work on it. If it's not, let it go." Either way, you win. Carl Jung said, "Everything that irritates us about others can lead us to an understanding of ourselves." That quote alone could change your life, if you take it seriously, because it shifts the whole focus from blame to clarity, from defensiveness to depth, from being a victim of every interaction to becoming the master of your inner experience. That doesn't mean you won't feel things. You will. You're human. But feeling something doesn't mean you have to act on it. And that's where power lives, in the space between the feeling and the action. In the choice to breathe instead of lash out, to listen instead of argue, to let the moment pass without turning it into a storm. So the next time you feel the sting of offense rising, remember, this is a fork in the road. You can give your power away or you can keep it. You can replay the insult in your head all night, or you can see it for what it is, a passing thought from someone who may not even understand themselves. Because in the end, what offends you reveals more about you than it does about them. It points to the edges of your ego, the cracks in your confidence, the places you're still not fully at peace with who you are. And when you heal those places, the world stops being so loud, so hostile, so threatening. You start to move differently, speak differently, think differently. You don't walk into every room trying to protect yourself. You walk in already whole. It's about knowing you don't need to be offended to stand strong. And when you finally stop giving it away, that power becomes yours again, fully, quietly, permanently. When someone lashes out, mocks you, or treats you coldly for no clear reason, your first instinct might be to take it personally. To believe it's an attack, to feel like you did something wrong or that you're somehow not enough. That's how we've been trained to think. If they're upset, it must be about us. If they're distant, we must have failed. But the truth, the deeper truth, is this. They're not attacking you. They're bleeding on you. That anger, that sarcasm, that sharp look, it's not a weapon aimed at your identity. It's a symptom of something unhealed in them. Pain has a way of leaking out. Sometimes it erupts, sometimes it festers silently, but it always shows up somewhere, and often it lands on the people closest by. You just happen to be standing there when it spilled over. Carl Jung once said, "Knowing your own darkness is the best method for dealing with the darkness of other people." What he meant is this: the more you understand your own wounds, your own emotional history, the easier it becomes to see that others aren't trying to hurt you. They're trying to survive themselves. And sometimes survival looks like silence. Sometimes it looks like control.
Sometimes it looks like cruelty, but in almost every case, it's just pain in disguise. Think about how you behave when you're hurting. Do you always communicate clearly? Are you always patient, open, and kind when you're overwhelmed, scared, or grieving something privately? Probably not. That's not because you're a bad person. It's because pain narrows the mind. It turns the heart inward. It shuts down empathy. And that's what happens to others too. But here's where most people get stuck. They think recognizing someone else's pain means excusing their behavior. It doesn't. You can still set boundaries. You can still say, "This isn't okay." But you say it with clarity, not with confusion. You say it without tying their pain to your worth. Because when someone treats you with disrespect, the danger isn't just what they say or do. It's what your mind makes of it. The interpretation, the story that forms. They ignored me, so I must not be valuable. They yelled at me, so maybe I deserved it. These quiet conclusions are where the real damage lives. But when you remember that their behavior is about them, not you, something changes. You stop absorbing the energy. You stop replaying the moment on a loop. You don't carry it into your sleep, your relationships, your self-image. You see the pain for what it is, misplaced, misdirected, misunderstood, but not yours to carry. Socrates taught that people are not angry at you. They are angry at themselves for not being able to manage you. That's a humbling thought. What seems like an attack is often a reaction to their own lack of control, their own inner chaos. Your calm, your confidence, your silence, it reminds them of what they haven't resolved. And sometimes that's enough to trigger them. It's not your job to fix them, but it is your responsibility not to internalize it. Because if you let their bleeding define you, you become a reflection of their wounds, not your truth. You start to react instead of respond. You match their tone. You mirror their dysfunction. And slowly, without noticing, you become part of the pain cycle too. But there's another path. One where you don't have to retaliate. One where you don't have to shrink. One where you simply stand in your strength and say, "I see what this is, and it's not mine." That's not indifference. It's mastery. It's the kind of inner stillness that can only come when you realize your self-worth doesn't rise or fall with someone else's mood. Plato once wrote, "Be kind, for everyone you meet is fighting a hard battle." He didn't say everyone deserves your energy, but he did remind us that most people are carrying something invisible, an old betrayal, a deep fear, a relentless voice in their head that never lets them rest. And when that pressure builds, it erupts, often onto the wrong person. That doesn't mean you should accept mistreatment. It means you no longer mistake it for truth. This is how you hold your ground. You recognize the pain. You honor your own boundary. But you don't take the insult into your identity. You don't let someone else's behavior rewrite your story. You just let it pass. Not because you're weak, but because you're finally strong enough not to need their validation. And what happens over time is remarkable. You start to see patterns that were invisible before. You notice how often people lash out after being hurt, how quickly coldness follows insecurity, how silence often masks fear of rejection. Suddenly, the behavior that once confused or wounded you becomes easier to interpret. You stop guessing what's wrong with you and start understanding what's unresolved in them. That shift is subtle, but it's everything. It's the difference between spending hours trying to fix yourself to win someone's approval and spending that same time returning to your own peace. It's the difference between reacting with anger and responding with clarity. It's the difference between making someone else's wounds about you and letting them stay where they belong. But let's be honest, this isn't easy, especially when the words cut deep. When they come from someone you love or someone you trusted, in those moments it's natural to feel shaken. That's okay.
You're not a robot. You're not here to be untouched. But you are here to be aware, to notice the reaction, to witness it, and then to remind yourself, this pain is theirs, not mine. Because the moment you internalize it, you make it part of your identity. And once it's in there, it becomes harder to shake. You carry it into the next interaction, the next relationship, the next version of yourself. And before you know it, your reflection is shaped not by truth, but by wounds that never belonged to you. Aristotle said, "We are what we repeatedly do." Excellence, then, is not an act, but a habit. So is peace. So is presence. So is emotional freedom. It's not a one-time epiphany. It's a daily choice. To return to your center, to see things clearly, to feel the pain without becoming it. The next time someone is sharp with you, try this. Pause. Take one breath, then say silently, "This is their storm, not mine." You don't need to fix it. You don't need to understand it. You just need to know that it's not a reflection of you. And if that helps even once, if it saves your peace for one day, then it's worth it. Because the people who bleed on you, they may never know the impact of their words, but you do. And that awareness gives you something rare, the ability to stop the cycle, to end the transfer of pain, to feel what's happening around you without letting it redefine what's happening within you. So when the world gets loud and the comments get sharp and the people around you forget their own worth and try to project it onto you, stay rooted, not defensive, not dismissive, just steady. No one tells you this when you're young, but the deepest emotional pain you'll feel in life often won't come from what people do. It'll come from what you expected them to do, and they didn't. That sting you carry, the disappointment that lingers, the tension you replay in your head late at night, it's usually not about the words said or the silence that followed. It's about the invisible contract you were holding on to, the one that said, "If I'm kind, they'll respect me. If I show up, they'll value me. If I'm honest, they'll never hurt me." But no one signed that contract except you. And when life doesn't follow your script, it feels like betrayal. But it's not betrayal. It's life being life. It's people being human. And it's you slowly learning that your expectations were never guarantees. They were silent demands that the world didn't agree to. Aristotle once said, "Hope is a waking dream." But unexamined expectations? They're more like sleeping traps. You walk into them blindly, thinking the world owes you something, thinking people will love you the way you love them, thinking fairness is a rule, not a hope. And when those expectations collapse, it doesn't just hurt. It breaks a version of reality you thought was secure. We don't often realize it, but most of our emotional suffering is self-authored. Not consciously, not with malice, but through the quiet, constant creation of inner contracts. With our friends, our partners, our family, even with strangers. We walk through life believing, "If I do this, I should get that." But life doesn't work like a vending machine. You don't insert kindness and always get appreciation. You don't give your best and automatically receive fairness. People don't play by rules they never knew they were part of. And that's where the pain comes from. When someone forgets to acknowledge your effort, it cuts. Not because of the act itself, but because of what you expected in return. When you open up to someone and they pull away, it burns. Not because sharing was wrong, but because you assumed they'd hold space for you. We don't just get hurt by what happens. We get hurt by what we thought should happen instead. Carl Jung said, "The most terrifying thing is to accept oneself completely." But I'd add that the most freeing thing might be to accept others as they are too. Not as we hoped they'd be, not as we assumed they'd act, but as they actually show up. Because when you stop expecting people to behave like versions of themselves you created in your mind, you finally let reality breathe.
and with that breath comes peace. This doesn't mean giving up on standards, it doesn't mean settling or tolerating harm, it means learning the difference between a value and an expectation. A value is how you choose to live. An expectation is how you believe others should live in response. One gives you power, the other slowly drains it. Plato once said, "Wise men speak because they have something to say, fools because they have to say something." In a similar way, wise people give because it's who they are, not because they're trying to force an outcome. When you remove the hidden strings from your actions, you start doing things from love, not leverage. You expected them to do and never questioned until it was too late. Socrates reminded us, "The only true wisdom is in knowing you know nothing. That includes knowing how someone should respond or what someone should feel. The truth is, we barely understand ourselves fully." So expecting others to meet us exactly where we think they should, at the exact emotional level we hoped for, that's setting yourself up to suffer. What if you started giving without needing something in return? What if you loved people for who they are, not who you hope they'll become? What if you let kindness be your baseline, not your bargaining chip? That's not weakness, that's emotional freedom. Because the moment you let go of the emotional contracts, those silent agreements where you believed your effort should guarantee you something, you start seeing people and situations more clearly. You respond based on values, not resentments. You stop punishing people for failing to fulfill roles they never auditioned for. It's not easy at first. The ego loves to keep score. "I did this. Why didn't they do that?" But the soul doesn't play that game. The soul gives. The soul forgives. The soul moves on. Not to avoid pain, but because it knows clinging to invisible contracts only leads to bitterness. And that bitterness, it's like drinking poison and waiting for someone else to feel it. Let it go. Write a new kind of contract, one that only involves you. One that says, "I will speak honestly. I will show up fully. I will act with integrity. Not because I expect a return, but because that's who I've chosen to be." That's where real strength begins. That's where you stop being controlled by disappointment. Because disappointment doesn't come from others. It comes from your story about them. Carl Jung also said, "Everything that irritates us about others can lead us to an understanding of ourselves." And what irritates us most? When people don't act how we imagined. When reality doesn't match the emotional contract we were secretly holding. But instead of using that as fuel for frustration, use it as fuel for growth. "If I'm successful, everyone should respect me." These rules seem invisible, but you feel them every time someone touches a nerve. Every time someone questions you, interrupts you, underestimates you, or doesn't see you the way you see yourself, something inside tightens. And it's not just discomfort, it's fear. Fear that this identity you've built is being challenged. Being willing to let them soften. Being willing to question them. Because when you ask, "Who am I, really?" most people respond with roles, titles, labels. "I'm a good person. I'm a leader. I'm not someone who gets disrespected." But these identities are often built defensively, not to express who we are, but to avoid who we fear being. So we hold tightly to them, and the tighter we hold, the more easily we break. What if your identity contract didn't need to be defended? What if you didn't need to be seen as right all the time, or strong all the time, or unbothered all the time? What if you could just be, without explanation, without apology, without the mental gymnastics of proving who you are? Socrates reminded us, "The unexamined life is not worth living," and when you stop to really examine your emotional patterns, what you often find is that pain follows protection. The more you protect an identity,
the more vulnerable you become to anything that threatens it. That's not confidence. That's prison. Because then your peace depends on how others see you, how they speak to you, whether they get you or not. But freedom. Freedom is knowing who you are at your core, beyond the job, the compliments, the reputation. It's being secure when else questions your behavior. It's being rooted in your values, even when someone misunderstands your actions. It's the quiet knowing that you don't have to be seen as perfect to be whole. Aristotle believed that knowing yourself is the beginning of all wisdom, but knowing yourself means more than just being aware of your preferences or goals. It means being willing to dismantle the identity you've built if it's keeping you from peace. It means asking, is this version of me helping me grow or just keeping me safe? Safe from judgment, safe from rejection, safe still learning, still evolving, still unfinished. And when you let go of the identity contract, something surprising happens. You become less reactive. You stop seeing every disagreement as a personal attack. You stop needing every interaction to affirm who you are. You don't need to correct every misunderstanding. You don't need to chase every lost perception. You can let people think what they think because you know who you are and that knowing doesn't need defending. But here's the paradox. The ego convinces you that defending your image is strength, that being seen as certain, unshakable, and always composed is the goal. But real strength is humility. It's being able to say, yes, I used to believe that. I've changed. Or maybe I was wrong. Or I don't need to convince you. That's not weakness. That's power. Because now your identity isn't rigid. It's alive. It breathes. It adapts. It evolves. And it doesn't collapse every time someone pushes back. Think about how much energy you've spent trying to manage your image. How many words you've used to explain yourself. How many moments you've lost replaying a comment or conversation just because someone didn't see you the way you wanted to be seen. That's not living. That's reacting. And reaction is always rooted in fear. Fear of being misunderstood. Fear of not being enough. Fear that if the image cracks, you'll fall apart. But you won't, because you are not the image. You are the awareness behind it. Carl Jung also said, "The privilege of a lifetime is to become who you truly are. Not who you were told to be, not who you think you have to be, who you truly are when you strip away the labels, the pressure, the performance. That version of you doesn't need applause. It doesn't need defense. It just exists, steady, present, and real." And when you start living from that place, you become untouchable in a different way. Not because nothing affects you, but because nothing defines you without your permission. You're no longer chained to reactions. You respond from clarity, from wholeness, from depth. That's why the person you think you are, the one you've been holding on to, is often the root of your suffering. Because as long as your peace depends on protecting that version, you'll never feel safe. You'll always be chasing approval, dodging criticism, trying to stay inside the lines of an identity that may have served you once, but now just limits you. So tear up the contract. You don't need to be the smartest in the room, or the most respected, or the most agreeable. You just need to be honest with yourself about what you're still clinging to, about the parts of you that still feel like they need to earn love, respect, or belonging, guided by truth, your truth. The one that doesn't require performance or perfection, just presence. At some point you learn to wear a mask, not the kind you see in costume shops, but the invisible kind, the smile when you're hurt, the silence when you want to scream, the confidence that hides uncertainty. It didn't happen all at once. Maybe you started shrinking your truth in a relationship to keep the peace.
Maybe you held back your pain to avoid being seen as dramatic, or maybe you overachieved, overexplained, overcompensated, just to feel like you were finally enough. The mask isn't evil. It was born from survival, from moments when you felt it was safer to perform than to be seen. It helped you navigate a world that isn't always kind to authenticity. But as time went on, the mask stopped being a tool and started becoming your identity. You forgot where it ended and you began. And now you're exhausted. Not because you're weak, but because living out of alignment is one of the heaviest things a person can carry. Every interaction becomes a calculation. Every conversation a performance. Every room you walk into feels like a stage where you have to measure your words, tone down your opinions, or play the part others expect of you. Carl Jung said, "The privilege of a lifetime is to become who you truly are." But before you can become that person, you have to let go of who you're pretending to be. The version of yourself built to impress, to protect, to please. That version might have gotten you approval, but it never brought you peace. It might have kept you liked, but it didn't make you feel loved, not really, because you always knew deep down they weren't loving you, just the mask. And that's where the suffering begins. Because pretending is a kind of betrayal, a soft one, a subtle one, but a betrayal nonetheless. Every time you silence your truth to be accepted, a piece of your soul pays the price. Every time you laugh at something that hurts you, downplay your needs, or act unaffected when you're actually falling apart, the gap between who you are and who you present widens. Socrates once said, "To know thyself is the beginning of wisdom." But knowing yourself requires looking at the parts you've hidden, not just from others, but from yourself. It means asking the hard questions. Who am I when no one is watching? What do I believe when I stop trying to be agreeable? What do I actually want, not just what's expected? The answers might shake you. They might unravel the persona you've spent years building. But what's waiting on the other side is something infinitely more real and more peaceful. Because when you burn the mask, you stop negotiating for belonging. You stop earning your worth through performance. You stop being afraid of being misunderstood because you finally understand yourself. Aristotle said, "Happiness belongs to the self-sufficient." And self-sufficiency isn't just about material independence. It's about emotional sovereignty. It's the ability to show up as you are, unapologetically, and let the world respond however it will. Some people will draw closer, some will walk away. But either way, you're finally being seen, not for the role, not for the reputation, but for the soul beneath it all. There's a kind of freedom that only comes when you stop protecting the mask. It's not loud. It's not dramatic, it's quiet and steady. It looks like speaking honestly, even when your voice trembles. It looks like choosing peace over perfection. It looks like no longer needing to prove your value in every room you walk into. And no, it doesn't mean you abandon growth. It means you grow from truth, not pressure. It means you develop, not to become what you already are. You're not chasing wholeness anymore. You're coming back to it. When you live without a mask, your presence becomes magnetic. Not because you're trying to be impressive, but because you're real. Because people can sense when someone is grounded in their truth. There's a quiet strength in it. A peace that doesn't need to be explained. The world may not always reward it. But your soul will self completely. But if you can do that, if you can look at your fears, flaws, and desires without turning away, you'll stop needing the mask. Because now, you're not hiding from others. You're no longer hiding from yourself. Most people walk through life hoping it'll be smooth, calm, predictable. They say things like, "I just want peace," or "I can't handle another problem right now," as if life is supposed to wait until they feel ready.
but life doesn't ask for your permission. Chaos doesn't knock before it enters. The question is never if it'll arrive, it's how you'll handle it when it does. That's the difference between being reactive and being ready. Emotional resilience isn't built in peaceful moments. It's built before the storm, in silence, through something the Stoics called premeditatio malorum, the premeditation of evils. The idea was simple but powerful. Visualize what could go wrong.

Day will go well, people will be respectful, nothing will go wrong. So when someone's rude, when a plan falls apart, when emotions run high, they collapse. Not because of rehearsal, so do performers, soldiers, surgeons. Why not you? When you rehearse chaos before it finds you, you shift from being emotional. But if you've rehearsed the bumps, you glide over them. Not because they don't hurt, but because they don't surprise you. Socrates once said, "The secret of change is to focus all of your energy not on fighting the old, but on building the new." Rehearsing chaos isn't about obsessing over the past. It's about building new wiring in your mind. So when tension comes, you don't default to panic or blame. You default to stillness. You become like a ship that doesn't sink when the waves hit. Not because it never encountered a storm, but because it was built for it. That's what you're doing every time you mentally walk through a difficult moment and train your reaction, not to be perfect, but to be present. Not to control the world, but to stay in control of yourself. And here's what happens when you live this way. The world stops feeling so threatening, not because it changes, but because you change. You stop fearing people's opinions because you've already rehearsed, not needing them. You stop dreading tough conversations because you've already imagined staying grounded through them. You stop reacting to every inconvenience like it's personal because you've trained your mind to see it as a test, not an attack. Peace is a practice. Strength is a rehearsal. You don't become calm by accident. You become calm by choice, made over and over again in your thoughts before the moment arrives. So start small. Each morning ask yourself, what could challenge me today? Who might frustrate me? What could go wrong? And then see yourself responding, not with anger or fear, but with awareness. Breathe into it. Don't run from the scenario. Meet it with your mind. That's your mental gym. That's where resilience is born. It's not the pain that breaks you. It's the fact that you didn't see it coming. The betrayal, the silence, the shift in someone's energy. The moment it hits, your chest tightens, not just from the sting of it, but from the shock. How could they do this? Why now? Where did this come from? That's the real wound. The pain is sharp, yes, but the surprise is what makes it unbearable. You expected something else, that's why it hurts. You assumed loyalty would be returned, that your effort would be seen, that someone would treat you the way you would have treated them. And when they didn't, it shattered not just the moment, but your belief in how things were supposed to go. It wasn't just heartbreak, it was the disruption of your inner world. We don't suffer most from injury, we suffer from disorientation. Aristotle once said, "The aim of the wise is not to secure pleasure, but to avoid pain." But even the wise cannot avoid all pain. What they do avoid is being shocked by it, because they expect it. Not in a cynical way, but in a prepared way. They rehearse the possibility. They leave space for life to be unpredictable, for people to be imperfect. And in that space, they cushion themselves from collapse. The moment you think the world owes you consistency, you've set yourself up to be knocked off center. You might not realize it, but you're carrying expectations around like invisible glass towers. You build them without warning. You stack them on people, on plans, on circumstances. And when life bumps into them, and it always does, they crash. And you call it pain. But it wasn't the bump. It was the blindness. You didn't think it could happen, that they could change, that life could turn left so quickly, and so you crumble. Not because you're weak, but because surprise feels like betrayal. And betrayal, even when unintentional, shakes the foundation. Carl Jung said, "What you resist persists." And we resist acknowledging that people are unpredictable, that outcomes can shift, that tomorrow is not promised. So we cling to how we think things should unfold. And when they don't, we interpret the change as suffering. But what if you stopped expecting smoothness?
What if instead you built your

your internal world with enough flexibility to absorb the impact. That doesn't mean living in fear. It means walking into life with open eyes, seeing things clearly, preparing your mind, not for disaster, but for reality. The Stoics understood this. They practiced premeditatio malorum, the premeditation of adversity. They would wake up and ask themselves, who might upset me today? What hardship could I face? Not because they were pessimists, but because they knew that pain is inevitable. But being shocked by it is optional. It's the difference between being hit and being hit off guard. You've felt this before. The moment you were criticized out of nowhere, the breakup you didn't expect, the job you thought was secure that suddenly vanished, the pain itself you could have handled, but the story your mind told, the story that said, this isn't how it was supposed to go, that's what broke you. Socrates reminded us, he who is not contented with what he has would not be contented with what he would like to have. That includes emotional expectations. If you demand constant ease, constant praise, constant alignment with your ideals, then you'll live in a state of emotional fragility. Every deviation becomes devastation. But when you begin to expect that pain is part of the journey, not the enemy, but the teacher, you start to move differently. You stop reacting like a victim and start responding like a student. You stop asking, why me? And start asking, what now? The surprise fades, the shock softens, and what remains is clarity. That clarity says, yes, it hurts. But no, I'm not broken. It says, I didn't see this coming, but I was ready anyway. That's a powerful place to live from. It's not about anticipating every event. You can't. Life will always hold surprises, but it is about shifting your relationship to those surprises. Learning not to build your identity around what you expect, but around how you adapt. When someone lets you down, it doesn't shake your foundation, because you never built it on them in the first place. When plans fall through, you adjust, because you never believed control was your security. When life turns suddenly, you pause, because your strength comes from response, not prediction. This mindset won't eliminate pain, but it will eliminate the extra pain, the confusion, the disbelief, the spiraling. It will allow you to feel what's real without being consumed by what's imagined. Plato said, "Reality is created by the mind. We can change our reality by changing our mind." When you stop believing that life must always align with your hopes and start accepting that it often won't, you stop being thrown every time it doesn't. You become steady. You become ready. And in that readiness, peace begins to grow. So the next time life hits hard, pause, ask yourself, is this pain real or is this the result of surprise? And if it's the surprise, smile quietly. You just found your edge. Now it's time to round it out. Anger doesn't always shout. Sometimes it simmers, sometimes it explodes, sometimes it looks like control, and sometimes it looks like collapse. But almost every time, if you really strip it down, it's not about the principle, it's about the ego. That voice inside that whispers, how dare they? The one that takes things personally, that needs to be right, that equates being challenged with being disrespected. The truth is, anger, especially the kind that owns you, isn't a noble defender of justice. It's usually just pride in a costume. We love to think our anger is justified. We say things like, I'm just standing up for myself, or I won't let anyone treat me that way. But beneath those phrases is often a fragile identity trying to protect itself from being pierced. We confuse ego preservation with personal integrity. But they're not the same. Carl Jung said, everything that irritates us about others can lead us to an understanding of ourselves. That irritation, that quick rise of emotion, it's a flare. Not from the world, but from within.
It signals where we've attached our worth to something external, someone's approval, someone's tone, someone's understanding. And when that external thing shifts, our ego scrambles, it panics, it burns, and that fire becomes our reaction. Anger can feel powerful. It can feel clarifying, even addictive, because it gives you something to hold when things feel out of control. It becomes a mask for deeper emotions you don't want to face: shame, insecurity, fear of not being seen. And so instead of asking, "Why does this hurt?" you say, "They shouldn't have done that." The attention shifts outward. The energy turns defensive. The wound hides. Socrates once said, "An unexamined life is not worth living," and an unexamined anger is especially dangerous, because it convinces you that it's noble, that it's honest, that it's who you are. But anger, left unexamined, becomes a tool of the ego. It doesn't ask for truth. It demands dominance. It doesn't seek peace. It seeks validation. We've all felt it, that moment when someone interrupts you and your body tightens, when you're criticized and your pride jumps in to defend, when you're misunderstood and you feel the urge to correct, to shout, to prove. But those reactions don't come from clarity. They come from identity, from the unconscious belief that I must be seen a certain way or I am not enough. Aristotle said, "Anybody can become angry, that is easy. But to be angry with the right person, to the right degree, at the right time, for the right purpose, and in the right way, that is not easy." That kind of anger is rare, because most people don't pause to check the source. They just let it spill onto loved ones, onto strangers, onto themselves, and then they live in the aftermath: apologies, guilt, distance, regret. But what if you did pause? What if, in that heated moment, instead of speaking from fire, you asked yourself, "What part of me feels threatened right now?" That question softens the edges. It brings light to the ego's grip, and once you see it, you're not held hostage by it anymore. The ego thrives in silence, in your silence. It grows when you don't examine your reactions, when you confuse volume with truth, when you let pride speak louder than presence. But when you bring awareness into the heat, the ego shrinks, not instantly, but steadily. This isn't about becoming emotionless. It's about becoming conscious, so that your anger doesn't destroy what you're trying to protect, so that you stop fighting for your identity and start living from your essence. There's a difference. One is reactive, defensive, exhausting. The other is calm, grounded, free. Plato said, "Wise men speak because they have something to say, fools because they have to say something." When anger rules you, you have to say something. You feel compelled to defend, to prove, to explain. But when you're grounded in truth, you can speak only when it serves peace. You can stay silent, not out of weakness, but out of power. And here's the paradox: the less you act from ego, the more people feel your strength. You stop chasing validation and start radiating stability. You stop needing to win arguments and start owning your energy. People feel safer around you, not because you're passive, but because you're not explosive, because your calm is real. So when anger comes, and it will, don't fight it, don't shame it. Just slow it down, peel it back. Ask yourself, "What am I protecting right now? What belief about myself feels at risk?" And then breathe. Because that breath, that space, that's where you take your power back. You won't always get it right. You'll snap sometimes. That's okay. Growth isn't perfect. But every time you choose reflection over reaction, you rewrite the script. You become less controlled by pride, more anchored in truth. Most people think power is loud, that it looks like dominance, quick words, sharp comebacks, that if you don't speak up immediately, you've lost the moment. But real power, deep, grounded, unshakable power, often looks like stillness,
Not because you have nothing to say, but because you're strong enough to wait. Because you've realized that silence isn't weakness, it's wisdom. In the space between reaction and response, there's a door. Most people rush right past it. Something gets said, emotions rise, and the mouth opens before the mind catches up. But when you pause, when you say nothing and feel everything, you enter that door. That's where awareness lives. That's where you stop being driven by emotion and start observing it. Carl Jung once said, "Until you make the unconscious conscious, it will direct your life and you will call it fate." The sacred pause is how you begin making the unconscious conscious. It's how you step outside the automatic programming, the defensiveness, the insecurity, the ego, and ask, "What's really going on in me right now?" That one breath, that one beat of silence, tells you more than 1,000 words ever could. It shows you where your wounds are, where your triggers live, where your values begin and your pride ends. It reveals whether you're about to speak from clarity or from fear, whether what you're about to say is helpful or just habitual. We live in a culture that idolizes speed, quick replies, instant opinions. But wisdom doesn't rush, truth doesn't shout, and the people who've mastered themselves the most aren't the ones with the best arguments, they're the ones who can hold silence without needing to fill it. Aristotle said, "Knowing yourself is the beginning of all wisdom," but self-knowledge doesn't arrive in the middle of an emotional storm. It comes in the stillness, in the pause, in the choice not to lash out just because something stung. When you feel everything, without reacting to all of it, you gain access to something most people never touch, discernment. You learn the difference between pain and truth, between urgency and importance, between what needs to be said now and what's better left unspoken. Sometimes, the most powerful thing you can do is not defend yourself, not because you're surrendering, but because you no longer need every moment to prove something. You're not building your identity on reactions anymore. You've outgrown that. You'd rather be at peace than be right. You'd rather be aligned than be loud. Socrates reminded us, "The greatest way to live with honor in this world is to be what we pretend to be." And most of us pretend to be strong. But strength isn't in dominance. It's in discipline, in the ability to hold your energy. To observe the chaos without becoming it, to stay grounded even when your emotions beg you to speak. This doesn't mean you suppress how you feel. It means you feel more, not less. You feel deeper. Because when you don't rush to react, you finally hear the full message your emotions are trying to send. You realize that the anger is protecting something vulnerable, that the sadness isn't weakness, it's longing. That the anxiety is pointing to where you still seek control, and you can sit with all of it without judgment. This is emotional sovereignty, the ability to respond from awareness rather than react from conditioning. And the beautiful part? That pause grows stronger every time you choose it. Every moment you decide to wait, to breathe, to feel without responding, you're strengthening a muscle. You're retraining your nervous system. You're becoming a calmer, more powerful version of yourself. One who can weather storms, not because they don't hurt, but because you're no longer swept away by every wave. Plato said, "Wise men speak because they have something to say, fools because they have to say something." The sacred pause gives you time to discover which one you're about to be. And if you wait long enough, if you let the emotion pass through fully, you'll notice something remarkable. What felt like urgency often fades. What felt like injustice often softens. What felt like an emergency often turns out to be just another test of your presence. Saying nothing doesn't mean you do nothing. It means you choose what comes next, rather than letting emotion choose for you. That's real freedom. That's what separates those who are owned by their reactions from those who own their responses.
So the next time your emotions rise, pause, say nothing, feel everything. Let the moment show you who you really are, underneath the impulse. Let it teach you about your patterns, your growth, your inner landscape. Let the silence speak louder than your ego. Because your true power doesn't come from what you say. It comes from what you don't need to say. It's easy to point the finger outward, to say they disrespected you, they triggered you, they made you feel small. The mind does it so quickly, so naturally. Someone rolls their eyes, interrupts you, forgets to include you, and instantly the blame lands outside. But what if the discomfort you feel in those moments doesn't actually come from them? What if the mirror isn't facing outward at all? What if it's turned inward? What if the reflection you're reacting to is your own? It's not them, it's what they awakened in you. Carl Jung said, "Everything that irritates us about others can lead us to an understanding of ourselves." That irritation, that tightness in your chest, that heat behind your eyes, it's a flare, not a weapon, not an attack. A flare pointing you toward an unhealed part of yourself. And if you're willing to look, really look, you'll see it's not the other person you're at war with. It's the story you've been telling yourself for years. The story that says you have to be liked to be worthy. That you must always be right to be respected. That if someone doesn't choose you, there must be something wrong with you. These stories live deep, and they sit silently until someone, usually unintentionally, bumps into them. When that happens, it's not their behavior alone that hurts. It's the echo of the wound inside. That's why the same situation can make one person explode and another stay calm. It's not the moment, it's the meaning, the filter, the history underneath. Think about it. You're ignored in a conversation. One part of you brushes it off, another part spirals. Why? Because being ignored might not just feel rude, it might remind you of something older. A moment where you felt invisible as a child. A time when your voice didn't matter, the pain isn't new, it's been waiting, and the other person just held up the mirror. But most people don't pause long enough to see that. They react. They point. They push away the discomfort instead of pulling it closer and asking, "Why does this moment feel so sharp?" The world becomes a minefield full of potential threats. When in truth, the only thing that's being threatened is an idea you've wrapped around your identity. Aristotle said, "Knowing yourself is the beginning of all wisdom." But self-knowledge isn't always pleasant. It asks you to stop blaming and start investigating. It requires the courage to say, "It's not just what they did, it's what it touched in me." That shift is hard, but it's the doorway. Because once you take responsibility for your reaction, you regain power. Not power over others, power over yourself. You stop being controlled by every glance, every tone, every offhand comment. You see the trigger, you feel the pain. But now, instead of projecting it outward, you trace it inward, and that tracing leads you somewhere real. You may find an old belief that no longer serves you, or a part of yourself you've been neglecting, or a version of you that still feels 10 years old and unworthy. And suddenly, the moment that looked like rejection becomes an invitation to heal, not just defend. Socrates once said, "The shortest and surest way to live with honor in the world is to be in reality what we would appear to be." And in reality, we are not as calm as we pretend to be, not as healed, not as unfazed. The mirror moments, the ones that provoke us, reveal where the work is still unfinished. And that's not failure. That's guidance. You don't need to be ashamed of your reactions. You just need to be curious about them, to sit with them long enough to ask, "What part of me still believes this?" Because once you see it, really see it, you can begin to choose differently. The next time someone disrespects you, pause. Ask,
What belief about myself is being activated right now? The next time someone leaves you out, ask, why does this make me feel abandoned? You'll start to notice a pattern. You'll stop reacting to the person and start responding to the pain. And that's when healing begins. Because when you realize that the mirror is inside, you stop needing the world to fix itself for you to be okay. You stop demanding perfect behavior from imperfect people just so you can feel whole. You no longer require constant reassurance, constant agreement, constant validation. You understand that the world will keep reflecting, and your job is to keep looking. Plato said, "The greatest wealth is to live content with little." That includes needing little from others to maintain your peace. When your sense of stability comes from self-awareness, not external behavior, you become far more resilient, far more grounded, far more present. And when you live like that, people notice. Not because you tell them, but because you stop reacting like someone desperate to control the narrative. You stop fighting shadows. You stop chasing apologies. You let people be who they are, and let those moments teach you about who you are. So the next time someone shows you something uncomfortable, don't just flinch and walk away. Don't rush to defend or correct. Ask yourself, what is this showing me about me? Most people live trapped inside their own reactions. They hear a tone, see a look, feel an energy shift, and suddenly they're deep in it, defending themselves, overthinking, matching the other person's mood without even realizing it. But what if you could pull back? What if, in the middle of the moment, you didn't have to be the person experiencing it? You could simply watch them like you're not you. That shift is subtle, but it changes everything. When you detach into observer mode, you step out of the emotional swirl and into clarity. You stop seeing the situation from inside your ego and start seeing it from above, like you're floating above the conversation, witnessing it like a quiet presence. The emotion doesn't disappear, but it doesn't own you anymore. You're no longer the puppet of your nervous system. You're the one holding the strings. Carl Jung once said, "Who looks outside, dreams. Who looks inside, awakes." But there's another level. Who looks from above, understands. Understands that not every moment deserves a reaction, that most people are acting out their own scripts, their own habits, their own fears, and it has very little to do with you. Imagine someone speaks to you with sarcasm. The old reflex is to match it or shut down. But when you're in observer mode, you see it differently. You see their posture, their face, their tone. And instead of making it about you, you wonder what they might be carrying. You're not cold, you're just still. You don't absorb, you observe. You watch their behavior unfold like it's happening in a movie, and you realize you don't have to get pulled into their storm. That's presence. Socrates once said, "He who is not a good servant will not be a good master." And before you can master anything external, relationships, communication, energy, you have to learn to serve your own mind, to step back from it, to notice when it's trying to pull you into a narrative that doesn't serve you. Observer mode isn't avoidance, it's leadership. It's saying, "I choose awareness over reactivity." The moment you watch instead of react, you regain your freedom. The tension is still there, but now you're studying it, you're learning from it, and that learning gives you options. You can say less, you can choose silence, you can move your energy instead of matching theirs. It's not about pretending to be unaffected, it's about realizing you don't have to be swept away just because someone else is drowning. Plato said, "The measure of a man is what he does with power." But the greatest power isn't what you say, it's what you withhold. The power to stay centered when someone tries to shake you. The power to let a moment breathe instead of trying to control it. The power to see the game without needing to win it. Most people don't have that power because they've never practiced stepping out of their identity.
They've never watched themselves in action. They've never asked, "Who am I being right now?" But the moment you start watching, you start changing. Because you can't improve what you don't observe, and you can't observe if you're always immersed. Start small. The next time you feel yourself getting tight, triggered, or anxious, pause. Imagine you're not you. You're just watching a person named you in a scene. You're studying their tone, their thoughts, their posture. You're noticing what's rising inside of them and what they're choosing to do with it. That space you just created, that's the beginning of emotional sovereignty. And the more you practice it, the more natural it becomes. Eventually, the pause gets longer, the clarity gets sharper. You start noticing why you want to say something, where that reaction comes from. You don't judge it, you just see it. And that seeing is liberation. Aristotle said, "It is the mark of an educated mind to be able to entertain a thought without accepting it. That includes emotional thoughts. Just because you feel it doesn't mean you have to act on it. Just because something stirs in you doesn't mean it needs to be unleashed." Observer mode teaches you how to entertain the emotion without becoming it. This is how you grow without force. You stop chasing control and start cultivating presence. You stop needing everyone to act a certain way so you can feel okay. Instead, you trust your ability to remain grounded because you've trained for it, not with aggression, not with overthinking, but with awareness. And once you've lived from that place, once you've tasted the quiet power of watching instead of reacting, you won't want to go back. You'll start choosing peace, not because you're afraid of conflict, but because you know what it costs to constantly be inside it. When someone disrespects you, it's easy to meet them with sharpness. When someone snaps at you, ignores you, mocks you, it's natural to want to mirror that energy, to give them a taste of their own medicine, to strike back verbally or emotionally, because your pride flares up and demands justice. But what if I told you that the strongest counterpunch isn't anger or revenge, it's compassion? Not the soft, overly sentimental kind, not pity, true compassion. The kind that sees through the surface behavior and asks, "What must they be carrying to act this way?" It doesn't mean you excuse bad behavior. It doesn't mean you let people walk all over you. It means you refuse to join them in their pain. You see it clearly for what it is, and instead of reacting, you rise above it. Because once you understand that most people's cruelty isn't born from power, but from suffering, you stop seeing enemies and start seeing wounds. Carl Jung once said, "Everything that irritates us about others can lead us to an understanding of ourselves, but it can also lead us to an understanding of them. That bitterness you see in someone's tone, it probably didn't start with you. That coldness, that arrogance, it's usually a shield, something they learned to wear a long time ago, maybe when someone hurt them, maybe when they decided never to be vulnerable again. And now it's hardened into their personality. You happen to be there when the wound showed up, but that doesn't mean it's about you. When you see someone lash out, ask yourself, is this strength or is this pain wearing armor? That one question shifts your entire posture. Suddenly you're not reacting, you're observing, and that observation gives you space. In that space, you find your real power. The ability to choose a response that doesn't add fuel to the fire. Plato wrote, "Be kind, for everyone you meet is fighting a hard battle." That includes the person you can't stand, the one who said the thing you can't forget, the one who acted like you didn't matter. They're not exempt. Their pain might look different, their defenses might be sharper, but the struggle is still there. And when you meet pain with more pain, you just multiply it. But when you meet it with clarity, with understanding, with compassion, you interrupt the pattern. You refuse to be pulled into their storm. You stay rooted, and that rattles people more than any insult ever could. Compassion isn't weakness.
It takes immense strength to hold back when someone's trying to provoke you, to stay calm when your pride is screaming, to listen when your ego wants to speak, to soften when everything in you wants to harden. That's real power. Because it's power over yourself, over your impulses, over the part of you that wants to defend every wound. Socrates said, "The shortest and surest way to live with honor in the world is to be in reality what we would appear to be. We want to appear calm, wise, unshaken. But are we really? Most of the time, no. We're reactive. We want to win. We want to be right. We want to hurt back. But what we really want, deep down, is to feel whole again. To feel that no one, not even the cruelest person, can take us out of ourselves. And that's exactly what compassion protects. It doesn't mean you don't feel hurt. It means you don't become that hurt. You feel it, yes. You acknowledge it. But then you breathe and you ask, what is the most powerful thing I can do here that doesn't cost me my peace? Sometimes that means saying less. Sometimes it means walking away. Sometimes it means responding gently when everything in you wants to be sharp. Not for them, but for you. Because you're not here to play small games. You're not here to let someone else's pain decide who you become in the moment. You're here to master yourself. Aristotle said, "To avoid criticism, say nothing, do nothing, be nothing." But compassion isn't avoidance, it's presence. It's the highest level of emotional skill because it lets you protect your energy without needing to prove your strength. You stop keeping score. You stop needing the last word. You stop making everything personal. You start seeing people for what they carry, not just how they act. That perspective changes everything. It turns the rude stranger into a soul having a rough day, the passive-aggressive co-worker into someone starved for recognition, the person who left you behind into someone who never learned how to stay. It doesn't erase your boundaries, it doesn't remove consequences, but it does remove the poison. And when you remove the poison, your mind clears. You move on faster. You sleep deeper. You don't replay the same argument 100 times. You don't build imaginary speeches in the shower. You're free, not because they changed, but because you did. Compassion is the ultimate counterpunch because it puts you in control of your voice, of your energy, of your narrative. It reminds you that you don't have to be anyone else's reflection. You can be your own light. There's something in you that wants to correct them. You hear the lie, the misunderstanding, the subtle jab, and a part of you tightens. You want to set the record straight. You want to defend your name, your choices, your truth. And it feels like if you don't speak, if you don't respond, you're somehow agreeing, or worse, surrendering. But what if you let them be wrong and let it mean nothing? That's where peace begins. Most of us think that being right equals strength, that when someone misjudges us or twists a story, it's our responsibility to correct it, to stand up and speak our truth at all costs. But often, the cost is much higher than we realize. Our time, our energy, our calm, our sleep. We trade peace for being right, and we never stop to ask if it was even worth it. Carl Jung once said, "People will do anything, no matter how absurd, to avoid facing their own soul. That includes arguing over things that don't need resolution. That includes obsessing over misunderstandings that don't actually impact your life. That includes chasing the illusion that if they just understood, you could finally rest." But peace doesn't come from being understood. It comes from understanding yourself enough to know you don't need to be. We've all had moments where someone misrepresents us, tells the story in a way that puts them in the right and us in the wrong, and immediately the mind starts building a case, gathering receipts, rehearsing speeches. But all of that lives inside the same wound, the belief that our worth depends on their version of the truth. It doesn't.
Aristotle said, "It is the mark of an educated mind to entertain a thought without accepting it." The same goes for criticism, for assumptions, for opinions thrown your way that miss the point entirely. You can hear them, even hold them in your mind for a moment, and choose not to accept them. Not because you're afraid of conflict, but because you finally reached a level of inner clarity where not everything deserves a response. Letting someone be wrong about you is not weakness. It's strength in its most silent form. It says, "I know who I am, and I don't need your agreement to feel real." That doesn't mean you never speak up. It means you choose when to speak, based on purpose, not pride. You stop responding to bait. You stop explaining yourself to people committed to misunderstanding you. You stop begging for fairness in conversations that were never about truth in the first place. Socrates taught that strong minds discuss ideas, average minds discuss events, weak minds discuss people. When you engage in endless correction and defense, you often get pulled into that last category, discussing people, including yourself, in ways that go nowhere. But when you rise above the need to be right, you enter a quieter place, a clearer place, a higher place. And from there, something remarkable happens. The world becomes lighter. You realize that not everyone needs to like you, that not every story needs correcting, that sometimes the most powerful thing you can do is nod, say nothing, and keep walking, not out of indifference, but out of discipline, because you know what peace costs, and you're no longer willing to trade it for the illusion of control. Let them think you're arrogant. Let them believe you were wrong. Let them paint you however they need to justify their own narrative. You don't have to carry their version of you into your next chapter. You don't have to waste hours reshaping a story that wasn't even true to begin with. Plato said, "Opinion is the medium between knowledge and ignorance." And most of what people think about you is just that, opinion, filtered through their pain, their projections, their limited view. You don't need to argue with opinion. You just need to live your truth so fully, so freely, that your life becomes the answer. That's the most powerful kind of correction. None at all. Just peace. Just presence. Just showing up again and again, aligned with your values, regardless of the noise around you. Because if you need them to agree with you in order to feel stable, your peace will always be at risk. One conversation, one post, one sideways look, and you're spiraling again. But if you can let them be wrong and let it mean nothing, you walk through life unshaken, not cold, not detached, just clear. The truth doesn't need to shout. Most people treat every insult like a fastball thrown straight at their chest. They catch it instinctively, grip it tightly, examine it, and then carry it around for the rest of the day, sometimes the rest of their life. But what if you didn't have to catch it at all? What if, when the words came flying, sarcasm, judgment, passive aggression, you simply let them fall? No need to block it, no need to dodge. Just watch it pass by and hit the ground with a quiet thud. Useless, powerless, empty. That's the visualization. Someone says something cruel, sharp, designed to poke at you, and instead of reaching for it, you imagine it floating right past your energy field, untouched. It lands behind you like a dropped pebble. You keep walking. You didn't absorb it. You didn't react. You didn't let it in. You just didn't catch it. This sounds simple, but it takes practice. Because for most of us, insults don't just land on the surface, they pierce. Not because the words are sharp, but because something inside of us believes them or fears they might be true. That's why they stick. They attach to old wounds, old doubts, and pull you into an emotional spiral. Carl Jung said, "Until you make the unconscious conscious, it will direct your life and you will call it fate." And that includes your reactions.
Every time you catch an insult, you're revealing a part of yourself that hasn't been fully healed yet. A place where you still crave approval, still doubt your worth, still feel the need to defend. But what happens when you start seeing insults as air, sound without substance, just another expression of someone else's energy, an energy you're not obligated to take on? Suddenly, the world becomes lighter. Not because people stop throwing words, but because you stop catching them. It's not about being indifferent, it's about being unavailable for what doesn't serve you. Socrates said, "When the debate is lost, slander becomes the tool of the loser." Most insults aren't about you at all. They're projections, expressions of someone's own tension, fear, or powerlessness. And once you stop personalizing them, you stop being controlled by them. Imagine every conversation like a tennis match. You don't have to swing at every ball that comes your way, especially when the ball is covered in venom. Sometimes the most powerful move is no move at all. Just let the ball bounce past you, let the insult fall to the ground and dissolve. That kind of stillness, of inner silence, isn't passive. It's a declaration, a quiet refusal to be moved by every low vibration that passes through your space. It's you saying, "My peace isn't up for negotiation, not today." Aristotle wrote, "Anybody can become angry, that is easy. But to be angry with the right person, to the right degree, at the right time, that is not easy." So don't be quick to anger. Be quick to observe. Be quick to remember that the insult isn't about you unless you decide it is. This is where visualization becomes a tool. When the words come, picture them physically. Watch them float toward you like paper birds. You don't have to swat them. You don't have to analyze them. Just let them fall. Watch them lose momentum and flutter to the floor, unnoticed, unclaimed. And here's the magic. The more you practice this, the more naturally it happens. Over time, insults lose their power. Not because you're numb, but because you're awake. Awake to who you are. Awake to what's real. Awake to the fact that your energy is too valuable to be spent reacting to things that don't even belong to you. That's what this visualization trains you to do. Preserve your peace in real time. You become the mountain that doesn't move when the wind blows. Not because you're stubborn, but because you're grounded. Grounded in the truth that not every word deserves your attention. Not every opinion deserves your engagement. Not every judgment needs to be corrected. Let people be who they are. Let them speak from their pain if they must. But don't catch it. Don't turn their noise into your problem. Let it fall. Most people want to be emotionally strong, but only in theory. They love the idea of being calm, grounded, unbothered. But when the trigger actually shows up, a late reply, a disrespectful tone, someone cutting them off in traffic, all of that imagined strength disappears. And they don't see it, but they're wasting the best opportunities life gives them to train. You don't build emotional strength by avoiding discomfort. You build it by facing small triggers every single day and choosing not to flinch. Think about the body. You don't grow stronger muscles by sitting still. You grow them by doing something that challenges them. Resistance, strain, effort. The process isn't always comfortable, but that discomfort is where growth begins. The same is true for the mind, and even more true for the emotions. Your triggers are your emotional dumbbells. Every time someone irritates you and you don't react, every time you feel that flash of anger or jealousy or fear, and you breathe through it instead of feeding it, you are rewiring your nervous system. You are retraining your emotional reflexes. You are building endurance where there used to be panic, space where there used to be impulse. Carl Jung said, "Everything that irritates us about others can lead us to an understanding of ourselves, but it can also lead to mastery if you choose to work with it. If you choose to treat life as a gym and your emotions as the muscles you're here to strengthen,
Most people live in emotional reaction. Something happens, they respond automatically. No pause, no awareness, just a cycle. Trigger, reaction, regret, repeat. And they wonder why they feel drained all the time. It's because they've never trained their emotional body. They're walking through life unconditioned, letting every bump, every tone, every delay knock them out of rhythm. But once you start training with your triggers, everything changes. You stop taking things personally, not because you've become numb, but because you've become precise. You can feel the emotion rise, observe it, and choose what to do with it. That choice, that strength, that self-ownership, that's freedom. Let's say someone cuts you off in traffic. That moment, heart jumps, breath tightens, is a rep. Not for your arms, but for your awareness. You can honk, curse, spiral, or you can inhale. You can remember that this is your training, that the other person is just a stranger you'll never meet again. But your reaction, that stays with you, that shapes you. Multiply that moment by 100 tiny moments a day, and you have your emotional gym. That coworker who interrupts you. Representative, the text you expected but didn't get. Representative, the slow Wi-Fi, the spilled coffee, the passive-aggressive comment. Rep, rep, rep. And with each one, you get stronger, not by force, but by choice. Not by pretending it doesn't bother you, but by staying conscious in the middle of it. Socrates said, "The secret of change is to focus all of your energy not on fighting the old, but on building the new." So don't waste time fighting every trigger. Don't obsess over the fact that you got annoyed or felt disrespected or lost your patience. Instead, ask, "How can I use this? How can I let this become the rep I needed today?" Emotional mastery isn't about never being triggered. It's about using your triggers as training partners. And that means you stop avoiding hard conversations. You stop ghosting situations that make you uncomfortable. You stop blaming the world for not being easier. And instead, you get better at holding your ground inside it. You start to see frustration not as a problem, but as resistance you get to lift. You start to view envy not as something to suppress, but as something to examine. What is it pointing to? What can it teach me about my own unmet desires? Even sadness becomes part of the workout. When you let yourself feel it fully, without letting it run your decisions, you're building emotional capacity, the ability to hold big energy without losing your direction. Aristotle said, "We are what we repeatedly do." Excellence, then, is not an act, but a habit. That includes emotional excellence. If you want to be calm under pressure, then you have to practice calm when things feel pressurized. If you want to be patient, then your daily annoyances are the arena. There's no magical transformation coming. There's only now. Only the choice to train again and again. This kind of training rewires your brain. Your nervous system becomes less reactive. Your breathing deepens. Your default response slows down. And you start to feel something you may not have felt in a long time. Space. Space between stimulus and response. Space to choose something higher than your past patterns. Space to decide who you're becoming moment by moment. And that space, that's your evolution. Most people spend their entire lives avoiding discomfort, dodging triggers, escaping anything that pokes at their wounds. But you're not here for avoidance. You're here to grow. And that means walking toward the tension, not with fear, but with purpose. Let your triggers teach you. Let them expose your edges. Let them show you the parts of yourself still holding on to old beliefs, old insecurities, old reactions. And then, each time you feel that familiar spark of irritation, of pride, of panic, pause. See it as a bell ringing at the start of a new set. Your moment to lift, your moment to choose, your moment to become who you say you are.
This is emotional strength, quiet, steady, built in the moments no one sees. Because no one applauds when you pause instead of snapping. No one throws you a parade for staying silent when you could have erupted. But those are the reps that count. Those are the moments that build the emotional body you need to carry everything else. So train with your triggers. Life's not punishing you, it's shaping you. Most people believe in speaking their truth. We're told not to bottle things up, not to let people walk all over us. Express how you feel, they say. Don't let it fester. And yes, there's truth in that, but not the whole truth. Because there's another kind of expression that doesn't liberate you. It leaks from you. It's not healing. It's harm disguised as honesty. That's what happens when you speak from the wound, not the wisdom. From the ache, not the understanding. There's a time to speak, but there's also a time to wait. Not forever, just long enough to let the sting pass, to let the noise settle, to let the message you're carrying find clarity instead of chaos. Because what we say in pain often sounds nothing like what we mean in peace. Carl Jung said, "Knowing your own darkness is the best method for dealing with the darkness of other people. But you can't know your own darkness while it's still flaring, while it's still hot. While your nervous system is flooded and your ego is screaming for validation, for defense, for revenge. In that state, you're not speaking from your true self, you're speaking from your wound. And wounds don't have good language. They have survival reflexes. They blame. They exaggerate. They speak in ultimatums. They say things that can't be unsaid. That's why silence, at the right time, is not weakness. It's strategy, it's restraint. It's what protects you from saying something that might feel good for a second, but damage everything you've built for years. That pause, that moment where you want to say everything but choose not to, is where your real strength is tested. Because it's not hard to speak when emotions are high. It's hard to wait, to feel everything and still say nothing. To sit with the pain, not project it. To let your inner storm pass before you bring anyone else into it. Socrates once said, "The greatest way to live with honor in this world is to be what we pretend to be." And many people pretend to be strong by speaking first, by getting the last word, by unloading what they feel without considering what it might cost. But true strength looks like this. I'm in pain. And I still choose not to hurt you with it. I'm angry, but I won't let that be the only voice in the room. I'm triggered, but I won't turn that into a weapon. That kind of silence is sacred. It gives you space to find your truth, not the one distorted by emotion, but the one anchored in self-awareness, the one that holds accountability, not just accusation. The one that honors both you and the relationship you're speaking into. Because once you've healed, or at least begun to heal, your words soften. They stop sounding like explosions and start sounding like insight. You're not just trying to prove a point or punish someone anymore. You're trying to connect. You're trying to build something stronger than your pain. And ironically, once you've done that inner work, you often find that you don't need to say half of what you thought you did. The emotional charge is gone. The need to defend disappears. The urgency fades. What remains is calm, grounded clarity. And from that place, you can speak with power that doesn't wound. You can express yourself without spilling unprocessed emotion on someone who might not deserve it. Aristotle said, "Anybody can become angry. That is easy. But to be angry with the right person, to the right degree, at the right time, and in the right way, that is not easy. The same is true for all strong emotion. The words you speak in your most triggered state aren't wise, they're just loud. And loud doesn't equal true, loud equals wounded. So how do you know if you're speaking too soon? If you still feel the urge to win, you're not ready.
If you're still crafting sentences in your head designed to sting or shame, you're not ready. If you feel that familiar tightness in your throat, that quickened breath, that racing mind, you're not ready. Wait, not forever. Just until your clarity returns. Just until you can separate your truth from your pain. Just until you can speak without needing to dominate, hurt, or be right. Because when

listening to hear you, because you're not throwing your pain at them. You're offering understanding. And even if they don't understand, even if the words land on deaf ears, you can walk away knowing you spoke from your highest self, not your hurt self. And that alone is worth more than any temporary feeling of satisfaction that comes from getting it all out. Let the wound speak to you first. Let it tell you what still hurts. Let it show you where you still need softness, compassion, boundaries. Tend to that. Then speak. Speak from the scar, not the cut. Speak from the lesson, not the chaos. Speak with love for yourself, not as a weapon against someone else. Because silence, used wisely, is not silence at all. It's strength. It's choosing to protect your peace, your dignity, and your future, even when the present feels heavy. And that's a power no outburst can ever match. Most people don't feel emotions. They become them. One moment, they're calm. The next, they're fury. One small comment, one unexpected delay, and suddenly they're not thinking clearly anymore. They're gripped by anger, flooded with fear, drowning in shame. The emotion becomes the lens. It distorts everything, and they forget the most important truth in that moment. You are not the emotion. You're the one watching it. That difference between being the feeling and observing it is the line between chaos and clarity, between being dragged around by every thought and standing still in the middle of the storm. Carl Jung said, "Until you make the unconscious conscious, it will direct your life and you will call it fate." Emotions are part of that unconscious current. They rise without warning, surge through your system. And unless you've practiced awareness, they use you. You become their puppet, your voice, your posture, your choices, driven not by wisdom, but by whatever raw feeling took over your system. But feelings are not facts. They're visitors. They show up, they speak, they leave. And if you can learn to pause, even for a breath, you create space between you and the feeling. In that space, you reclaim your role. You remember that you are not anger. You are not fear. You are not the ego screaming to defend itself. You are the observer, the one behind the thoughts, the one who can choose not to react. Socrates said, "Know thyself." But how can you know yourself if you're constantly merged with whatever mood is present? Self-knowledge begins with separation, with stepping back, not to disconnect, but to see. To notice the story your emotion is telling without blindly believing it. Let's say anger rises. It feels urgent. It tells you that someone crossed a line. It demands action, now. But if you wait just a few seconds, if you don't move, don't speak, don't lash out, you begin to notice the anger isn't you. It's just energy, a defense mechanism, a flare from some part of you that felt threatened. And when you don't obey it immediately, it loses power. You feel it, but it doesn't control you. Fear works the same way. It creeps in with whispers of what might go wrong. It tightens your chest, speeds up your breath, fills your head with disaster. But even fear, when observed, weakens. The act of naming it, "Ah, there's fear," pulls you into presence. You become the watcher, and the watcher is always calm. Because the watcher knows that no emotion lasts, that all feelings, like clouds, pass through the sky of your awareness. And you? You're not the cloud. You're the sky. Aristotle said, "Anyone can become angry. That is easy. But to be angry with the right person, to the right degree, at the right time, that is not easy. What makes it possible is disidentification. That's the superpower. To be able to say, 'I feel anger rising, but I am not that anger.' That shift gives you choice. And choice is what transforms reaction into response. You stop being pulled around like a puppet. You start guiding your behavior with intention. This doesn't mean you suppress how you feel. You don't deny the emotion. You welcome

it. You feel it deeply, but you don't become it. You don't build your identity on it. You let it flow through, not root in. Think of it like a fire alarm going off. The emotion is the alarm, loud, urgent, impossible to ignore. But you don't grab a hammer and start smashing things. You investigate. You look for the source. Is there a real fire? Or just some smoke? That's how you begin treating emotions, with curiosity instead of compliance. Every time you choose to observe instead of react, you get stronger, more centered, more free. You stop walking through life as a slave to your moods. You become consistent, steady. People feel the difference in your energy. You're not so easily rattled, not so easily provoked. Not because you don't feel, but because you don't let feelings define you. Plato wrote, "The first and best victory is to conquer self." And you conquer self not by force, but by awareness. By noticing the exact moment when emotion wants to take the wheel and calmly, quietly choosing to keep your hands on it instead. This is not easy work. It takes practice, patience, discipline. But with each moment of disidentification, you get closer to emotional sovereignty, the state where you no longer need the world to be perfect for you to be okay. Because now, your peace doesn't depend on external harmony. It depends on inner separation between you and the storm. You are not the anger. You are not the fear. You are not the ego shouting for control. You are the one watching it all unfold, with quiet power and the ability to decide what comes next. The world won't go quiet just because you found your peace. People will still cut you off mid-sentence. They'll still talk behind your back, misread your intentions, fail to apologize, choose ego over honesty. Life will still throw things you didn't plan, late nights, early calls, broken trust, sudden losses. The noise won't stop, the chaos won't dissolve, but if you've mastered what we've been building toward, you won't shake. Because the point was never to change the world. The point was to change how you move through it. Most people live in a constant state of emotional turbulence, bouncing between triggers like a pinball. They believe they need the world to be different, kinder, quieter, more predictable, for them to feel okay. So they try to manage everything outside themselves, clinging to people who agree, avoiding situations that might sting, chasing control like it's the only way to stay afloat. But what if you didn't need to control the waves? What if you just learned how to stand still inside them? Carl Jung said, "I am not what happened to me, I am what I choose to become." And in this frame, the final one, you become untouchable, not because nothing touches you, but because it no longer owns you. You don't become the noise. You don't match every mood in the room. You don't swing wildly from high to low based on someone else's words. You stay centered, quiet inside. That's the power of all the inner work, of watching, detaching, disidentifying. You begin to live not as a reactor, but as a responder. And the difference is everything. Reacting is fast, defensive, emotional. It's driven by fear or pride or unexamined pain. Responding is slow, deliberate, conscious. It comes from presence, not panic. And once you live from response, the world starts to look different. Not because it changed, but because you did. The same insult that used to burn now sounds like static. The same rejection that once collapsed, you now feels like redirection. You lose the urge to prove yourself. You no longer need to win arguments or control outcomes. You don't need the apology to find closure. You don't need everyone to understand. That's emotional freedom. Socrates said, "To find yourself, think for yourself." And to think for yourself, you first have to see yourself. Separate from the waves of emotion, the noise of ego, the storms that others live inside. Because when you know who you are, no one else can tell you
who you're not. And here's the part no one tells you. When you master this, you still feel. You're not a robot. You're not numb. You still notice the betrayal, the sarcasm, the loss. You still care. But the difference is, you don't react from the wound. You respond from the wisdom that was forged through it. That quiet confidence. It shows up in how you breathe when everyone else is yelling, in how you choose silence over proving your point, in how you walk away, not out of weakness, but because you're no longer trying to convince someone of your worth. Plato wrote, "The measure of a man is what he does with power, and the greatest power isn't dominance or control, it's restraint, it's discipline, it's the ability to stay aligned when everything around you is pulling at your edges. You don't chase closure. You don't repeat stories that drain you. You don't sit in rooms where your peace has to shrink. You walk forward with less noise, more clarity. This is the final frame, where the world still roars, but your soul stays silent. Not because you're avoiding life, but because you've learned how to meet it. With awareness, with steadiness, with the kind of inner strength that can't be faked and doesn't need to be announced. You're not triggered. You're trained. You're not reactive. You're responsible for your energy, your choices, your presence. And the world notices, not because you're louder, but because you carry something rare. A stillness that no insult can shatter. A calm that doesn't rely on comfort. A clarity that came not from escaping chaos, but from walking straight through it and coming out unshaken. When the world pulls at your edges, remember, your strength is not in how loudly you react, but in how quietly you remain centered. Let them shout. Let life twist. You are not here to match the storm. You are here to master your calm. Have you ever stopped to wonder what if everything they call love is nothing more than fear of being alone? What if the need to have someone is simply a disguise to avoid facing the emptiness within yourself? And what if what you call a relationship is just another way to run away from you? Nothing is closer to the truth than the discomfort we feel in solitude. The Stoics urged us to imagine being on our deathbed, the room silent, the air heavy, the weight of your life pressing in, and to ask, did you live your own life, or did you merely exist in the shadow of someone else's? The Stoics also warned us against surrendering our inner freedom, reminding us that the chains we accept willingly are the hardest to break. We dress those chains in romance, in companionship, in the illusion of completion, but deep down, something burns. Something tears at you, whispering that you were meant for more. If you've ever felt that whisper, if you've sensed that truth hiding beneath the surface of your relationships, then you already know this conversation is for you. And if you seek the courage to face yourself without masks, to build a life rooted in your own strength and sovereignty, consider subscribing for the version of you who refuses to abandon their own soul. Most people don't fall in love because they've reached a place of wholeness. They fall because they're terrified of the silence that waits for them when the noise stops. The kind of silence that forces you to hear your own thoughts, to confront the questions you've been avoiding for years. There's an empty space in their life, a space that feels too wide, too echoing, too raw, so they fill it with another person. Not always because they deeply want that person, but because it's easier than facing themselves. We rarely talk about how much of what we call love is simply a beautifully dressed form of avoidance. It's easier to get lost in someone else's stories, emotions, and needs than to confront our own. Carl Jung once wrote, "Loneliness does not come from having no people around you, but from being unable to communicate the things that seem important to you." And for many, a relationship isn't a bridge to true connection. It's a shield from that loneliness, a way to pretend they are understood, even when they've never truly understood themselves. The problem is,
When love is rooted in fear, it becomes fragile. Every disagreement feels like a threat, every moment of distance like a crack in the glass. The relationship starts to carry the impossible task of holding together not just two lives, but also the unresolved parts of each person. And when those cracks begin to show, panic sets in. People cling harder, negotiate away their own values, silence their desires, and bend themselves into shapes that don't quite fit, just to keep the other person from walking away. It's not love at that point. It's a survival tactic. It's a way to keep from being left alone with the very silence they've been running from. In love, the opposite often happens. We seek to be validated, accepted, approved. And in the process, we trade away the raw honesty that could actually help us grow. This is why so many lose themselves in relationships without even realizing it. The process is subtle, almost invisible at first. You compromise on small things, where to eat, what to watch, how you spend the weekend. It feels harmless. It feels like partnership. But then the compromises grow. You hold back parts of yourself because you know they won't understand. You stop pursuing certain dreams because they create tension. You start adjusting your personality, not because you want to, but because you're afraid that being your full self might cost you the relationship. Over time, the person you were becomes harder to recognize, even to yourself. Marcus Aurelius reminded us, "It is not death that a man should fear, but he should fear never beginning to live." And that's the quiet tragedy. So many people stop truly living once they're afraid of losing someone. When the foundation of love is fear, it keeps you from the very thing love is supposed to bring, freedom. A healthy love should allow you to stand taller, not shrink smaller. It should strengthen your individuality, not erase it. But when fear is in control, love becomes a contract of unspoken conditions. Don't be too much. Don't change too fast. Don't disturb the balance, even if that balance is quietly suffocating you. People convince themselves that this is normal, that this is the price of being with someone. But what they don't realize is that this price is far higher than they think. They're paying with their authenticity, their creativity, their growth. And all of it is traded for the comfort of not facing themselves. The irony is, the silence they're running from is not their enemy, it's their teacher. In solitude, the noise fades, and you begin to hear your real voice again. At first, it's uncomfortable. You hear doubts, fears, regrets. But if you stay with it long enough, you also hear your values, your calling, your truth. Jung said, "The privilege of a lifetime is to become who you truly are." You cannot do that if you're always drowning in someone else's presence. If your every thought is shaped to keep the peace rather than to find your own center. The fear behind love is rarely about losing another person. More often, it's about losing the distraction they provide. When you remove that distraction, you're left with yourself. And for many, that's the scariest encounter of all. But this is the encounter that changes everything. Because once you can sit in your own silence, without needing to escape it, you stop depending on others to make you feel whole. You stop negotiating away your identity for the sake of belonging. You begin to love by choice, not by necessity. And that is the kind of love that cannot be broken by absence or distance, because it's not built on fear, it's built on freedom. Choosing to face the silence is not easy. It takes courage to stop reaching for someone just to avoid yourself. But that courage is the foundation of a life where love becomes a gift, not a crutch. Where being with someone is a deliberate decision, not an unconscious escape. Where you can walk away from what doesn't serve you, not because you don't care, but because you care too much about not abandoning yourself. The fear behind love will keep you running in circles. Facing it will set you free. And freedom, as the Stoics taught, is the only possession no one can take from you.
From the moment we're old enough to understand words, the story begins. It comes in bedtime tales, in movies, in the way adults speak about life. You grow up, you meet someone, you fall in love, and you settle down. It's painted as the ultimate destination, the final chapter where all loose ends are tied and the credits roll over a happy ending. Few ever stop to ask what happens after that scene fades to black, and fewer still question whether this script serves everyone, or whether it silently robs us of the chance to meet the most important person we'll ever know, ourselves. This conditioning doesn't arrive like a command. It's softer, more insidious. It lives in casual questions from relatives. When are you going to meet someone? As if your life is a waiting room for love. It hides in compliments that compare your worth to your relationship status. By the time we're adults, the message is no longer questioned. It's absorbed, unquestioned, like gravity. The effect of this quiet programming is profound. Without even realizing it, many people grow into adults who believe that life without a partner is incomplete by definition. They may travel, learn, build careers, but somewhere in the back of their mind there's a constant, unspoken reminder that all of it is just filler until they find someone. And so they enter relationships not out of readiness or genuine self-knowledge, but out of a sense of duty to the story they were handed. Carl Jung once wrote, "The most terrifying thing is to accept oneself completely." For many, a relationship becomes a way to avoid that terrifying work. If someone else validates us, we don't have to fully validate ourselves. If someone else mirrors back our value, we don't have to face the silence that asks us to define it for ourselves. This invisible conditioning shapes not only who we choose, but how we behave once we've chosen. If you've been taught that your worth is tied to being partnered, you will often endure situations that harm you just to avoid returning to the dreaded state of being single. You will ignore red flags, tolerate disrespect, or contort yourself into someone else's ideal rather than risk the shame of ending up alone. Marcus Aurelius once observed, "It is not the things themselves that disturb us, but our judgments about them." The judgment here is subtle but crushing. Alone equals failure, together equals success. It is this false equation that keeps countless people trapped in lives that do not reflect who they truly are. It's worth noticing that this script doesn't account for individuality. It's one size fits all, yet sold as universal truth. Some people flourish in deep, committed partnerships. Others need long stretches of solitude to truly grow. But the conditioning rarely leaves room for the second option. Solitude is reframed as loneliness, and loneliness is presented as a problem that must be solved quickly. This pressure doesn't just come from others, it begins to live inside you. Even when no one is watching, you might feel restless in your own company, as if you're wasting time by not moving toward that prescribed ending. Over time, this restlessness becomes the background music of your life. You learn to measure your progress, not by how well you've come to know yourself, but by how close you are to fulfilling the cultural blueprint. The danger of living by this blueprint is that it discourages deep self-exploration. If the goal is already set, why bother wandering off the path? Why question whether the destination fits who you've become? The conditioning tells you that discovering yourself is secondary to finding someone else, and in doing so, it subtly invites you to abandon parts of yourself that don't fit neatly into a relationship narrative. You might suppress ambitions, interests, or unconventional ideas because they could make it harder to fit the mold. In this way, the story doesn't just shape your relationships, it shapes your identity. Jung often spoke of individuation, the process of becoming your true self, as the central task of life. This journey demands time, space, and a willingness to stand apart from the crowd. But the invisible conditioning tells you the opposite.
that you must merge, pair off, and bind your life to another's as soon as possible. And here lies the tension. Individuation asks you to turn inward, while the script demands you look outward. Without realizing it, you may spend decades living in the tension between these two forces, pulled away from your own becoming by the gravitational pull of expectation. It's not that love or companionship is wrong. The issue is when it becomes compulsory, when it's sought reflexively, without considering whether you're ready or whether the person you're becoming is even compatible with the role you've been taught to play. Relationships entered under the weight of conditioning often become mirrors of that conditioning, safe, familiar, but unchallenging. You may find comfort, but you won't find the full truth of yourself. And the tragedy is that by the time you notice, years may have passed, and the person you could have been feels distant, almost unreachable. The first step in loosening the grip of this conditioning is awareness. To see the story for what it is, a story, not an absolute law, changes everything. When you realize you're free to write your own script, the urgency to find someone fades. You begin to see the space of being single, not as an absence, but as a rare opportunity. An open field where you can plant ideas, dreams, and parts of yourself that would never survive in the cramped soil of living solely for someone else's approval. The Stoics would call this living in accordance with nature, aligning your life with your own nature, not the artificial narratives handed down to you. Breaking free from the invisible conditioning doesn't mean rejecting love forever. It means refusing to let the fear of being alone dictate the course of your life. It means choosing to know yourself deeply before you choose to share yourself. Because when you finally meet someone from a place of wholeness, you won't be seeking them to fill a void. You'll be inviting them to walk beside you on a path you've already made your own. And that is the kind of connection that no conditioning can manufacture, because it's born from freedom, not from fear. It doesn't happen in a single moment you can point to. It's not as if one day you wake up and everything is different. No, it's slower than that. So slow you can convince yourself nothing is really changing. It starts with a tiny compromise. You skip something you wanted to do because it doesn't fit the plan. You soften your opinion in a conversation to avoid a little friction. You tell yourself it's not worth the argument, that this is what maturity looks like, that love means meeting in the middle. And at first it feels harmless, even noble. But over time, those small concessions begin to stack up, and the person you were starts to fade, not because anyone demanded it outright, but because you offered it piece by piece without noticing the cost. The shift is so subtle you barely feel it happening. You adapt to make things smoother, to keep the peace, to protect the bond you think you can't live without. And while compromise is part of any connection, there's a difference between adapting and erasing. When you start filtering your thoughts before you even speak them, when you swallow desires because they might cause discomfort, you begin to trade authenticity for security. The Stoics warned against this kind of bargain. Seneca wrote, "He who is brave is free." True freedom, in this sense, means out the back door. One of the reasons this disappearance is hard to detect is because it often gets framed as growth. You tell yourself you're becoming less selfish, more understanding, more flexible, and sometimes you are. But there's a line between growing and shrinking, and when the line blurs, you may not realize which side you're on until it's far behind you. You begin to notice little things. You laugh less the way you used to. You pursue fewer of the interests that once made you feel alive. You hesitate before expressing what's truly on your mind. In isolation, none of these seem alarming, but together, they create a quiet erosion of self, a version of you that has been carefully sanded down to fit the shape of someone else's comfort. What makes this erosion dangerous is that it's self-inflicted. Rarely does someone explicitly ask you to disappear. Instead,
You do it in the hope of keeping the connection. It's the unspoken belief that love is maintained by removing your sharp edges, by becoming easier to live with, by being agreeable, even when it costs you something essential. Over months or years, the person staring back at you in the mirror feels familiar but strangely distant. You recognize the outline, but the inner fire, the specific combination of thoughts, desires, and expressions that made you who you are, has dimmed. This slow disappearance doesn't only happen in romantic relationships. It can take place in friendships, families, even workplaces. Anywhere the subtle pressure to belong outweighs the courage to stand as yourself, the erosion begins. And because the change is gradual, it often feels like the natural way things are supposed to be. You tell yourself that everyone compromises, that maybe this is just the cost of connection. But deep down, a quiet restlessness stirs. It's the part of you that remembers a time when you felt fully alive in your own skin, unedited and unapologetic. The painful truth is that disappearing in this way doesn't strengthen the bond, it weakens it. Relationships built on partial truths and filtered selves create a fragile foundation. You may keep the peace on the surface, but underneath, resentment begins to grow, and the connection becomes less about genuine closeness and more about maintaining an image. Marcus Aurelius reminded us, the soul becomes dyed with the color of its thoughts. If your thoughts are constantly tailored to avoid conflict, then your soul slowly adopts the muted tones of avoidance, losing the vibrant colors that made you unique. Reclaiming yourself from this disappearance isn't about swinging to the other extreme and refusing compromise altogether. It's about remembering that the truest form of love, whether romantic, platonic, or even self-love, thrives when both people stand whole. It's about recognizing that you can be kind without erasing your boundaries, that you can be loving without silencing your truth. The courage to be fully yourself will sometimes create tension, but tension is not the enemy. As the Stoics understood, the tests we face are the training ground for strength. A relationship that cannot withstand your authenticity is not one that can truly hold you. The slow disappearance is seductive because it feels safe, but that safety is an illusion if it comes at the expense of your own life force. You are not meant to be a softened, palatable version of yourself, just to preserve an idea of love. Love that demands your absence is not love. It's a contract for slow self-abandonment. And when you finally see this, you begin to understand that the greatest gift you can give any relationship is the fullness of who you are, unshaped by fear and uncut by compromise. Because the moment you stop disappearing, you stop trading your life for someone else's comfort, and you start living it as it was meant to be lived, whole, present, and unmistakably yours. Belonging is one of the deepest human desires. We are wired to seek it, to feel anchored in a place, a group, or a person. There is comfort in knowing you have somewhere to return to, someone who will call you theirs, a life that feels shared rather than solitary. But what we rarely acknowledge is the quiet toll this belonging can take when it's not grounded in true freedom. The cost is rarely demanded outright. Instead, it shows up as a constant, almost invisible negotiation of your thoughts, your desires, your very essence. You learn over time which parts of yourself are welcome and which should be hidden away. And the more you trade away those parts, the safer you seem to feel, even as something essential in you begins to fade. The safety of belonging often comes wrapped in rules. Some are spoken, most are not. You discover that certain opinions are better left unsaid because they disturb the peace. Certain ambitions should be toned down because they threaten the balance. Even emotions, raw and unfiltered, are carefully measured so they don't make others uncomfortable. Slowly, you start to live in a kind of emotional and mental middle ground, never too much, never too little,
always adjusted to fit the space you occupy. Epictetus warned, "If you wish to improve, be content to be thought foolish and stupid." But belonging often makes us unwilling to be misunderstood. We choose smoothness over honesty, acceptance over self-expression, and that choice, repeated often enough, reshapes us. What makes this cost so subtle is that it often feels like love. You tell yourself you're compromising because you care, because you're a good partner, friend, or family member, and sometimes that's true. But the line between healthy compromise and self-erasure is thin, and belonging has a way of pushing you toward the latter without you noticing. One day you realize you're no longer saying what you think unless it's safe. You've stopped chasing certain dreams because they don't align with the shared plan. You've become careful, measured, less spontaneous, not because you wanted to change, but because change threatened the approval you had worked so hard to secure. The cost of belonging isn't always paid in dramatic moments of betrayal or loss. More often, it's paid in small, almost invisible installments. The joke you didn't make because you weren't sure how it would land. The truth you didn't speak because it might cause conflict. The risk you didn't take because it would require explaining yourself to someone who wouldn't understand. Each of these seems minor in isolation, but together they form a pattern. Over time, you begin to live not for your own clarity or authenticity, but for the stability of the group or the relationship. You trade pieces of your individuality for a sense of security, believing that the more you give, the more you'll belong. If your thoughts are constantly adjusted to match the expectations of others, your soul will inevitably lose its own distinct color. Staying single, or even just choosing solitude when needed, means you keep ownership of your thoughts, desires, and essence without the constant background negotiation. It's not about isolation, it's about sovereignty. It's about knowing that every decision you make comes from your own center, not from a calculation about how it will be received. This isn't to say that connection is inherently dangerous. Love, friendship, and community can be powerful sources of growth and joy. But they only serve you if they allow your full presence. When belonging requires constant self-editing, it's not connection, it's a subtle form of control. And control, no matter how softly applied, limits your capacity to live as yourself. Jung believed that individuation, the process of becoming whole, cannot happen when your sense of self is dependent on the approval of others. You cannot integrate the parts of you that are hidden away to maintain belonging. To choose yourself over the comfort of belonging is not easy. It can mean standing apart from the group, breaking unspoken rules, or letting go of relationships that cannot hold your truth. It can mean moments of loneliness that feel sharper than you expected. But it also means living without the weight of constant adjustment, without the slow erosion of your voice and vision. And in that freedom, something remarkable happens. You begin to belong to yourself in a way no one can take away. The cost of belonging is real, but so is the reward of keeping your own life in your own hands. Staying single doesn't mean you reject love or connection. It means you refuse to trade your essence for them. It means that when you do choose to belong somewhere, it will be on your terms, as your whole self, without shrinking to fit. Because belonging is sweetest when it doesn't come at the expense of who you are. And freedom, once claimed, makes every other kind of connection richer, deeper, and truer. When you strip away the constant hum of other people's voices, something unexpected rises in its place. At first, it's unsettling, the kind of quiet that feels almost too loud. You notice thoughts you didn't realize were there, ideas that had been buried under conversations, obligations, and the steady pull of someone else's presence. Alone, there's no one to distract you from them. They surface with an intensity that can feel overwhelming, like a room you've avoided cleaning for years suddenly lit by a harsh, revealing light. Carl Jung once wrote,
who looks outside, dreams, who looks inside, awakes. Solitude forces that awakening. It asks you to turn inward, to look directly at what you've been avoiding. And while it can feel like discomfort at first, there's something else buried in it, clarity. As the days or weeks pass, that clarity deepens. You begin to hear your own voice with more precision, without constant negotiation of your thoughts to fit someone else's expectations. Your ideas stretch further, bolder. You start following your mind down paths you might have dismissed before because they didn't align with the shared plan or the comfort of the group. The world inside you begins to expand, filling with details and connections you couldn't see when you were too busy adapting to someone else's rhythm. This is the part people rarely talk about when they speak of being alone, the way your mind sharpens when there's nothing to dilute it. At first, solitude can feel like a kind of loss, especially if you've been conditioned to see it as absence. No partner to share your day with, no one to consult before making decisions, no immediate echo of your words. But as you lean into it, you realize that absence has been misunderstood all along. What you've actually been given is space, pure, unclaimed, unmeasured space. And space has a way of revealing the truth. Marcus Aurelius said, "You have power over your mind, not outside events. Realize this, and you will find strength." In solitude, that truth becomes undeniable. You stop outsourcing your validation, your direction, your worth. They start coming from the inside out, and the power in that shift is hard to describe until you felt it. The more time you spend in this space, the more it changes you. At first, you fill the silence with noise, music, screens, conversations with anyone who will listen. But slowly, you start letting the silence be. You discover that not all thoughts need to be drowned out, that some of the discomfort you feel in stillness is simply the process of meeting yourself again. It's in that stillness that desires become sharper. You realize which dreams are truly yours and which were inherited from someone else's vision for your life. You feel the pull toward things you had long forgotten mattered to you. This is when solitude begins to shift from uncomfortable to addictive, not because you want to avoid people, but because you've tasted the freedom of living without constant compromise. There's a peculiar kind of energy that comes from being alone on your own terms. It's not the isolation born of rejection or loss. It's chosen, deliberate, and rooted in self-respect. The Stoics would see this as aligning with nature, living according to your own inner compass. You start to notice how much of your life before was built around reaction, reacting to someone else's mood, their needs, their plans. Now, your energy is directed toward creation. You're not managing another's emotions before you can explore your own. You're not tempering your excitement or holding back an idea because it might be misunderstood. In this space, time feels different. There's a stretch to it, an openness that allows for deeper work and deeper thought, until it's fully formed without being interrupted by the constant need to check in with someone else. You can start something at midnight because you feel inspired, or stop in the middle of a project to follow a new thought without having to explain yourself. It's in these moments that you realize how much energy you've spent before on simply maintaining the balance of shared life. That energy is now yours to invest where it matters most. Of course, solitude isn't a constant stream of inspiration. There are days when the quiet feels heavy, when you wish for the ease of someone else's presence. But even in those moments, you begin to understand the wait has meaning. It's shaping you, building your capacity to stand on your own, to sit with your own mind without running from it. Eventually, the space solitude creates stops feeling like a void and starts feeling like home. You realize that the truest connections you'll ever have with others, with the world, with your own work,
are richer when they grow from this foundation. You no longer fear being alone because you've seen what can be built there. And once you've experienced the sharpness of thought, the clarity of vision, and the unfiltered pull of your own desires, you'll protect that space fiercely. Not as a wall against the world, but as the ground on which you stand, steady and unshakable. Because when you belong fully to yourself, no connection can take that away, and no absence can strip you of it. From the earliest stories we're told, there's a common thread, a promise that somewhere out there exists another person who will complete us. It's in fairy tales, in songs, in movies. You're not whole until you find your other half. At first, this idea feels romantic, even comforting. It suggests that life's deepest fulfillment comes not from within, but from merging with another. But beneath that comforting surface is a subtle, dangerous belief that on your own, you are incomplete. And when you accept that belief, you begin to live as though your worth and stability depend on someone else. This myth has a quiet way of shaping your decisions. If you think you are incomplete, then every action is weighed against the hope of attracting or keeping another person. Your choices begin to orbit around the possibility of being chosen, of being enough for someone else. You might adjust your ambitions so they don't threaten the relationship, or downplay parts of your personality that don't fit the image of a perfect partner. Over time, your identity becomes less about what feels true to you and more about what will secure connection. This isn't love, it's dependence disguised as devotion. And dependence, no matter how pretty the packaging, slowly erodes individuality. Dependence is seductive because it offers a false sense of security. It tells you that as long as the relationship remains, you're safe. But that safety comes at a cost. You start to measure yourself not by your own standards, but by how well you fit into someone else's life. You ignore the quiet signals from within, the dissatisfaction, the suppressed curiosity, the unspoken dreams, because chasing them might disrupt the bond. Epictetus wrote, "If you want to be free, then wish for nothing that depends on others." Freedom doesn't grow in the soil of dependence. Instead, it shrinks there, until one day you realize you've built your life on ground that can disappear at any moment. When you buy into the myth of incompleteness, relationships stop being choices and start being lifelines. The thought of losing the other person isn't just about emotional pain. It feels like losing a part of yourself. That's why people stay in situations that no longer nourish them, why they silence their instincts and ignore their needs. They believe leaving would mean becoming less than whole. But the truth is, you were never half of a whole. You were always an entire person, capable of love, creation, and purpose, without needing to fuse yourself to another. The wholeness you seek from someone else can only ever be built from within. It's worth asking, where did this belief come from? In part, it's cultural. Societies often idealize the couple, the family unit, as the highest form of personal achievement. Single life is framed as a waiting room, a temporary state you should aim to escape. Even language reflects this bias. Terms like settling down suggest that only in partnership can life find its true form. But this narrative leaves out the reality that partnership is not a guarantee of fulfillment, and singleness is not a sentence of lack. Marcus Aurelius reminded himself, "Very little is needed to make a happy life. It is all within yourself." The myth of incompleteness hides this truth, keeping people searching outward when the real work is inward. Breaking free from this myth doesn't mean rejecting relationships altogether. It means approaching them from a place of self-sufficiency rather than need. When you no longer see yourself as a fragment waiting to be completed, love becomes a choice, not a dependency. You can give without fear of losing yourself, and you can receive without making it your source of identity.
This kind of love is richer, deeper, because it's built between two whole people who can stand alone if needed. Jung understood this dynamic well. He believed that true connection could only occur when both individuals had confronted their own inner world, rather than using each other to avoid it. The challenge is that choosing wholeness can feel lonely at first. Without the immediate validation of a relationship, you have to face yourself in full, your flaws, your strengths, your unrealized potential. That's the work most avoid, which is why dependence can be so tempting. But once you start to build a life that feels complete on its own terms, something changes. The fear of being alone starts to fade. Your self-worth stops swinging with the moods or opinions of others. Who form aren't built to fill a void, they're built to share abundance. The myth of incompleteness is powerful because it's been repeated so often it feels like truth. But the real truth is simpler and far more liberating. You are not half of anything. You are a whole, complex, capable being. The more you live from that place, the less you'll tolerate connections that require you to shrink. You'll stop treating love as an antidote to your existence and start seeing it as a complement to it. And in that shift, dependence loses its hold, individuality returns to its rightful place, and your life stops being a search for the missing piece and starts being the creation of something complete, entirely on your own terms. Society has a way of making its preferences clear without ever saying them outright. You see it in how people react to certain milestones, buying a house, getting married, having children. These are celebrated as markers of success, proof that you're on the right path. They make you predictable, and predictability is comforting to the collective. When you're part of a couple, people think they know what comes next. Your life has a familiar shape. It's easier to understand, easier to categorize, easier to control. But step outside of that pattern, live fully and unapologetically single, and suddenly you become harder to define. Your next move isn't obvious. You don't fit neatly into the expected script. And that unpredictability makes people uneasy because it signals freedom, the kind that can't be managed. The herd thrives on stability. It wants to know what to expect from you, and in return, it offers the safety of acceptance. But that acceptance comes with an unspoken agreement. Don't stray too far from the path. When you're coupled, the path is almost pre-written, shared plans, mutual compromises, a rhythm that keeps you in step with the majority. And there's nothing inherently wrong with that rhythm, unless it drowns out the beat of your own drum. The thriving single person doesn't just hear their own rhythm, they live by it. They make choices that don't require consensus. They move in ways that can't be easily predicted. And in a world built on conformity, that is a kind of power that both fascinates and threatens. The reason unpredictability is so powerful is because it's rooted in autonomy. If no one can predict your next step, it means no one else is setting your direction. You're not following a script, you're writing your own. The herd may see this as instability, but for the outlier, it's freedom. Without the constant need to negotiate decisions with a partner, you can pivot when inspiration strikes. You can take risks without having to justify them. You can chase opportunities that don't make sense to anyone but you. And that ability to act without delay, without compromise, is a rare currency. Of course, the herd doesn't just ignore the outlier, it often tries to pull them back in. Questions come disguised as concern. Don't you want someone to share your life with? Aren't you afraid of ending up alone? Beneath these questions is an assumption that a life outside the couple framework is less valuable, less complete. But these are the questions of people who measure life by how well it mirrors the majority. They can't see that solitude, when chosen, is not a lack, it's a luxury. It's a wide open space where self-determination can flourish without interruption. The outlier knows this,
and that knowledge becomes a shield against the subtle pressure to conform. What unsettles people most about the thriving single person is not their solitude, it's their contentment within it. If you're alone and miserable, the herd feels validated. It proves their path is the better one. But when you're alone and thriving, you disrupt the narrative. You show that happiness and fulfillment aren't exclusive to the couple's lane, and that makes others question the compromises they've made. Jung understood this discomfort, noting that the most intense conflicts, if overcome, leave behind a sense of security and calm that is not easily disturbed. The thriving single person has faced the conflict of societal expectation head-on, and in overcoming it, they've found a calm the herd can't quite replicate. Unpredictability also breeds resilience. When you're not dependent on another person to define your identity, you're less shaken by change. The herd fears disruption because it throws their carefully constructed stability into question. But the outlier moves through change fluidly. They're used to navigating without a preset map. They know that life can shift in an instant, and they've built themselves to adapt. This adaptability is another form of power, one that allows them to seize opportunities and weather challenges without losing their sense of self. In the end, the difference between the herd and the outlier isn't about relationships, it's about agency. The herd follows patterns laid out by others, finding safety in numbers. The outlier takes the risk of stepping off the path, knowing that the terrain may be unpredictable, but also knowing that it is theirs to explore. And in claiming that risk, they gain something the herd often sacrifices, the right to live entirely on their own terms. The thriving single person understands that unpredictability is not chaos, it's potential. It's the openness to be shaped by choice, rather than by default. They're not rejecting connection. They're rejecting the idea that connection must come at the cost of individuality. And in a world that constantly rewards predictability, the outlier's refusal to be easily defined is both a rebellion and a declaration. I belong to myself first. That kind of self-possession can't be given, and it certainly can't be taken. It's built, earned, and protected. And once you have it, you realize it's the rarest kind of power there is. The greatest ideas rarely arrive when you're surrounded by noise. They don't tend to grow in rooms filled with chatter, constant movement, and the weight of other people's expectations. They emerge in the still hours, when the world feels far away and there's no one pulling at your attention. There's a certain electricity in those moments. The long nights when you're lost in thought, the quiet mornings when you wake without obligation. In solitude, your mind roams without needing permission. It wanders into strange territory, stumbles onto connections it wouldn't have made under the gaze of an audience. Carl Jung once said, "Solitude is for me a fount of healing which makes my life worth living." What he understood is that creation isn't just about inspiration, it's about space. Without that space, the raw material of thought doesn't have room to take shape. When you're alone, you can chase an idea without having to justify why it matters. You can follow a thought into the depths of obsession without having to explain yourself to someone else's logic. You can let it consume you for hours, days, even weeks, and there's no one to tell you to slow down or step back. That freedom to sink fully into your own process is a rare gift in a world obsessed with constant connection. It's in that freedom that the creative edge sharpens. Without compromise, without the subtle pressure to adjust your pace for another person, your mind learns to stretch in ways that can't happen in the crowd. Crowded spaces, whether physical or emotional, tend to pull your attention outward. You're aware of others, aware of how your actions might be interpreted, aware of what's expected of you. That awareness can be useful in collaboration, but it's poison to certain kinds of thought, the kind that needs to be unruly, unmeasured,
and untouched by outside influence. Solitude removes the need for approval. You're no longer creating to be seen a certain way. You're creating because something within you demands to be brought into existence. Seneca noted, "We must take a break from the world and withdraw into ourselves." It's not withdrawal out of avoidance. It's withdrawal as an act of preservation, to protect the fragile beginnings of an

You can write something that may never be published, sketch something no one will see, experiment without fear of failing in public. In this way, solitude acts as a laboratory for your imagination, where mistakes are not only allowed but necessary. Without the constant lens of someone else's opinion, you can take risks that would otherwise feel too exposed. There's also a rhythm to solitude that nurtures creativity. Without the interruptions that come from shared life, you can enter what psychologists call flow more easily, a state where time disappears, and you're so absorbed in the work that nothing else exists. You don't have to stop mid-thought to respond to a message or explain why you're still at your desk. The momentum builds, carrying you deeper into the process. And sometimes what emerges from that state is something you could never have forced through will alone. Marcus Aurelius wrote, "Nowhere you can go is more peaceful, more free of interruptions than your own soul. And in that uninterrupted space, your best work often finds you." The creative edge of being alone isn't just about producing more, it's about producing work that feels truer. In the absence of others, you stop mimicking. You stop unconsciously shaping your ideas to match what's popular or what will be praised. You stop editing before you've even begun. What comes out is raw, unfiltered, and entirely yours. Even if it's imperfect, it carries your signature in a way that work made under constant influence never can. That authenticity is worth more than polish, because it's the foundation of a voice that can't be replicated. This is why so many thinkers, writers, and artists throughout history have sought solitude, not as a rejection of people, but as a necessary ingredient in their work. They understood that while collaboration has its place, the deepest, most transformative insights are often born in the quiet hours no one else sees. Alone, you can wrestle with your own contradictions, push against your own limits, and listen for the truths that don't speak loudly enough to be heard in the crowd. Those truths might unsettle you at first, but they're the ones that tend to reshape everything you create afterward. In the end, the creative edge of being alone comes down to this. Solitude gives you room to hear yourself clearly, without interruption, without dilution. It allows you to build something before the world has a chance to tell you what it should be. And once you've experienced that kind of space, once you've felt what it's like to create without compromise, you start to guard it fiercely. Not because you want to shut the world out, but because you've seen how much more alive your work, your ideas, and your very self become when you give them the gift of being born in silence. When you step out of the constant exchange of emotions that comes with being closely tied to someone else, something subtle but powerful begins to happen. At first, it's disorienting. You're used to checking the emotional temperature of another person before you even know your own. You've been conditioned to adjust your tone, your energy, your words to keep balance or avoid conflict. But when you remove yourself from that constant negotiation, the static starts to clear. You begin to realize just how much of what you've been feeling all along wasn't even yours. It's not that other people intend to weigh you down, it's just what happens when you're deeply connected. Their highs become your highs, their lows seep into your bones. Over time, it becomes harder to tell where you end and they begin. But in solitude, you start to notice the difference. You realize that the irritation you've been feeling isn't a permanent part of you. It's residue from constantly managing another's frustrations. The heaviness that used to linger in your chest doesn't belong to you at all. It's something you absorbed in the process of trying to keep the peace. The Stoics believed that our peace of mind depends not on events themselves, but on the judgments we attach to them. When you're alone, those judgments are finally yours, unfiltered and unshaped by someone else's lens. At first, this clarity can feel almost too sharp. You're not used to sitting with emotions without immediately

explaining or justifying them to another person. There's no one to reassure you that you're overthinking, no one to distract you with their own crises. You're left to feel what you feel, in full. And in that full, unmediated experience, you start to hear yourself again. You notice what actually excites you, not what you've been pretending to be excited about to match someone else's mood. You notice what truly irritates you, not just what's been convenient to argue over. Slowly, your emotional landscape stops being a shared space and starts becoming your own territory. This is where the detox really happens. Without the constant influx of another person's needs, moods, and unspoken expectations, your nervous system begins to settle. You stop waking up braced for emotional surprises. You stop rehearsing conversations in your head before they happen. You start moving through the day without the weight of invisible negotiations. Should I say this? Will this upset them? Do I need to fix this before it becomes a problem? The space left behind isn't empty, it's breathable. It's filled with your own rhythm, your own pace, your own sense of balance. Emotional independence doesn't mean you stop caring about others. It means you stop carrying them in ways that cost you yourself. In solitude, you learn to communicate those things to yourself first. You learn to validate your own emotions without waiting for someone else to acknowledge them. You give yourself permission to feel without the need to edit for someone else's comfort. And when you do re-enter connection with others, you do so from a place of groundedness rather than entanglement. One of the most surprising parts of this process is the way joy changes. When you're constantly linked to another person's emotional state, your joy is never entirely yours. It's either amplified by their happiness or dampened by their unhappiness. Alone, your joy becomes self-generated, steady, and less vulnerable to being pulled apart by someone else's storm. You start noticing the small, pure pleasures that were once background noise, the way light hits your kitchen in the morning, the sound of your own laughter at something only you find funny, the calm that comes from simply being in your own space. This emotional detox is not always comfortable. There will be moments when you feel the absence of someone else's emotional presence as a kind of emptiness. You might even feel the pull to seek out that old entanglement just to feel something familiar. But if you can resist the urge to fill the silence too quickly, you'll discover that the emptiness was never emptiness at all. It was space waiting to be reclaimed by you. Space where your own voice, long overshadowed, can begin to speak again. In the end, the emotional detox that comes from solitude is less about removing others from your life and more about removing the haze they unintentionally create around your inner world. It's about finally standing in the center of your own emotional weather without being swept away by someone else's storms. And once you've felt that kind of clarity, once you've experienced the quiet strength that comes from owning every feeling that passes through you, you understand why protecting it becomes non-negotiable. Because in that clarity, you don't just hear yourself again, you recognize yourself. And that recognition is the beginning of everything. When you choose to live on your own terms, without leaning on the structure of a partner or the validation of a group, the labels come quickly: lonely, selfish, incomplete. These words aren't really about you. They're about the discomfort your independence stirs in others. You've stepped outside the script, and people don't quite know what to do with that. The system loves dependence because it's stable. A dependent person is easier to guide, easier to sell to, easier to keep in place. If your sense of self comes from your partner's approval or from your role within a group, you'll go to great lengths to protect it, even at the cost of your own truth. Dependence keeps you in line, but it also keeps the system safe. When you no longer need that structure to feel whole, you can't be controlled in the same way. Your decisions aren't dictated by fear of being left out, abandoned, or judged, and that makes you unpredictable, something the system doesn't know how to handle. It's no surprise then
that independence gets mislabeled. They call it loneliness because they can't imagine fulfillment without constant company. They call it selfishness because you prioritize your own path over the comfort of conformity. They call it incomplete because their idea of complete is built on the presence of someone else. This mislabeling works as a kind of social control. If independence is painted as something undesirable, fewer people will pursue it. If staying single is framed as failure, people will rush to couple up, even if it means silencing parts of themselves to fit the mold. The system doesn't need to chain you physically. It only needs to shape your beliefs about what makes life meaningful. That's why the choice to live free, truly free, is so radical. It's not just about you. It's about refusing to reinforce a cycle that trades authenticity for acceptance. Independence is threatening because it's proof that you can live without constant validation. You don't need someone to tell you who you are, to make your choices feel legitimate, or to keep you from feeling empty. This isn't about rejecting love or connection. It's about removing need from the equation. Love given freely without dependence is one of the purest forms of it. But to reach that point, you have to stand firmly on your own. And yet, this kind of freedom isn't easy to hold. It comes with its own challenges. There will be days when the weight of being fully responsible for your own life feels heavier than you expected. No one else is there to take the blame when you fall, and no one else gets the credit when you succeed. You own it all. But that's the point. Freedom without ownership isn't real freedom. It's just another form of dependence disguised as choice. The truth is, people fear what they secretly want. Those who criticize your independence often wish they had the courage to claim their own. They might not admit it, even to themselves, but your example forces them to confront the compromises they've made. It's easier to dismiss you than to question whether they've settled for something smaller than what they truly wanted. That's why standing in your freedom isn't just a personal choice. It's an act that can shift the people around you, even if it's met with resistance at first. So when they call you lonely, remember that solitude can be a source of power. When they call you selfish, remember that self-respect is the foundation for every meaningful connection you'll ever have. When they call you incomplete, remember that wholeness doesn't come from what you add to your life, but from what you refuse to give away. The system may thrive on dependence, but your life doesn't have to. The mislabeling will fade in importance once you see it for what it is, a sign that you've stepped outside the boundaries others feel safest in. And once you've stepped out, you'll realize there's far more space out here than you were ever led to believe. Sovereignty isn't something you stumble into. It's something you earn, and the price is never cheap. To claim it, you have to let go of things most people cling to as proof of a good life. The shared plans that give you a sense of direction. The automatic affection that reassures you without asking for effort. The built-in companionship that makes weekends and holidays feel less empty. These are warm, comforting things, but they come with strings attached. Strings that can quietly pull you away from yourself. To step into true sovereignty means cutting some of those strings, and that's a decision most won't make because it demands giving up a comfort that feels too good to lose. In solitude, there is no one to validate or veto your decisions. Every choice is yours alone. That freedom can feel intoxicating and terrifying all at once. There's no one to share the weight when a decision turns out wrong, no one to split the blame with. But there's also no one to hold you back when your instincts are sharp and your vision is clear. Sovereignty is about owning both outcomes, the victories and the mistakes, with the same steady acceptance. You stop outsourcing responsibility for your life and start carrying it entirely yourself. The Stoics understood this deeply. Epictetus wrote, "No man is free who is not master of himself."
Solitude becomes the training ground for that mastery. Of course, the price you pay isn't only in tangible comforts. You pay in moments of doubt, in nights when silence feels heavier than you thought it could, in mornings when you wish there were someone beside you to share the small joys. Sovereignty can be lonely, not because you lack people in your life, but because you've chosen to live without depending on them to steady you. You learn to be your own anchor, to generate your own reassurance, to sit with discomfort instead of reaching for a quick fix in the form of someone else's presence. That skill, learning to hold your ground in the absence of external support, becomes one of your greatest strengths. The beauty of sovereignty is that it changes the quality of every connection you do choose to have. Without dependence, relationships are no longer about filling a void. They become choices made from abundance, not necessity. You're not asking someone to complete you or rescue you from yourself. You're inviting them to walk beside you because you want to, not because you have to. Jung often spoke of individuation, the process of becoming whole within oneself. Sovereignty is the lived expression of that wholeness. You can love deeply without the fear that losing someone will cause you to lose yourself. But the world rarely encourages this kind of self-rule. It thrives on mutual reliance, on the predictability of people who are bound to each other in ways that keep them in place. A sovereign individual can't be as easily managed or persuaded. You're less likely to accept what doesn't align with your values, less willing to stay in situations that don't serve your growth. That can make you harder to be around for those who prefer comfort over truth. You may find that some relationships fade because they were built on your willingness to compromise pieces of yourself to keep the peace. Sovereignty doesn't allow for that kind of self-erasure. The price also includes the need to confront yourself without distraction. There's no one to blame when you fail to act, no one to hide behind when you avoid the hard work. You see yourself clearly, your flaws, your blind spots, your excuses. And in that clarity, you have two choices: change or accept the truth of who you are without running from it. Both are difficult, but either one is a step toward the kind of freedom most people only talk about. The reward for paying this price is a life that is unmistakably your own. Every decision, every achievement, every mistake carries your signature. You move through the world without needing to dilute yourself for acceptance or bend yourself into a shape that fits someone else's plans. Your time is yours. Your energy is yours. Your mind is yours. That doesn't mean life becomes easier. It means it becomes yours in a way that nothing and no one can take from you. And once you've felt that, once you've lived days and months knowing that you are the sole author of your choices, it's almost impossible to give it up. The comfort of shared plans and automatic affection will always have their pull, but they'll never outweigh the quiet, steady power of knowing that you belong completely to yourself. That is the price of sovereignty and the reason it's worth paying. There's a point in solitude where something shifts. At first, being alone can feel like a space you're trying to fill, a room too quiet, a life missing a sound you've grown used to. You might catch yourself glancing at your phone, not because you have something to say, but because you're hoping someone will remind you that you matter. In the beginning, solitude tests you. It shows you every crack, every place you've relied on someone else to hold together. But if you stay with it long enough, if you resist the urge to rush back into the comfort of being needed or being validated, something remarkable begins to happen. The silence stops feeling like a punishment. It starts feeling like a kind of strength you didn't know you had. It's not a sudden transformation. It's gradual, almost unnoticeable at first. You wake up one morning and realize you don't feel the same pull to check in with someone before making a decision. You don't need someone to reassure you when doubt creeps in. You've learned to steady yourself.
That's the quiet power of independence. It's not loud or boastful, but it's unshakable. You've stopped outsourcing your stability to others, and with that, you've taken back a kind of freedom most people never truly know. The Stoics understood this well. Epictetus taught that freedom comes when you control your own mind and desires, when you no longer depend on things outside yourself to be at peace. There's also a deep calm that comes with knowing you can handle life without leaning on someone else's emotional scaffolding. You've been through the moments of doubt, the long nights when you questioned if you were strong enough to stand alone, and you've emerged on the other side, not untouched, but unbroken. You no longer fear the quiet because you've learned to hear your own voice in it, and that voice has become louder, clearer, and more trustworthy than the noise of outside opinions. What's interesting is how much this changes your relationships, not by pushing people away, but by redefining why they're in your life. When you're no longer seeking someone to complete you, you start choosing people who expand you. Love, friendship, connection, these things stop being about filling a void and start being about sharing abundance. Jung believed that real connection could only happen between two whole individuals, each responsible for their own growth. When you've met yourself fully, you can finally meet others without the weight of unspoken need. Of course, this unshakable self isn't without vulnerability. You still feel pain, disappointment, and longing, but they no longer destabilize you. You're not afraid of loss in the same way, because you know you won't lose yourself with it. You've been alone before and survived. You've sat in the quiet and found not emptiness, but a rich inner life that no one else could give you. And when you carry that knowledge, it changes how you move through the world. There's also a humility in this stage. You recognize that self-reliance doesn't mean isolation. You can accept help without feeling dependent. You can love without fear of losing your footing. You can let people come and go without it shaking your foundation, because your foundation is no longer built on their presence. It's built on you. This is the paradox of true freedom. The more you belong to yourself, the more freely you can give yourself to others. And perhaps the most profound part is the way your sense of time changes. You no longer rush to fill your days to avoid being alone with your thoughts. You savor moments in a way you couldn't before, because you're not trying to escape them. Even ordinary experiences, a walk at dusk, a quiet meal, an evening with a book, take on a richness. They're not placeholders between bigger, more important events. They are the life itself. When you finally meet this version of yourself, you realize you were never truly incomplete. You were just obscured by noise, distraction, and dependence. And now that you've stripped that away, you see what was there all along, a self that is whole, steady, and deeply alive. That's the moment you become unshakable. And once you've felt that, you know you can never go back to the kind of life where your peace depends on someone else holding you together. Because the truth is, the self you've finally met isn't fragile. It's the strongest thing you'll ever stand on. In the end, the greatest freedom you'll ever know is the moment you realize you are already whole. Protect that truth, live by it, and never let the world convince you otherwise. Life will test you. It will push you to your limits. You will face storms that rattle the foundations of who you think you are, setbacks that make the ground beneath you feel uncertain, and moments that shake you to your very core. But in those moments, when the noise is deafening and the pressure is suffocating, one thing, just one, will decide your fate: your ability to remain calm. Because a calm mind is not a weak mind, it's the sharpest blade you will ever carry. A calm mind sees solutions where others see only problems. A calm mind turns obstacles into stepping stones. And in the words of the Stoics, you have power over your mind, not outside events. Realize this,
and you will find strength. Think about it. Most people crumble under pressure, not because the challenge was unbeatable, but because they let fear and chaos take the wheel. But when you train your mind to be still, when you refuse to let emotion cloud your vision, you rise above the storm. You see clearly, you act with purpose, you move with precision, and in that stillness, you become unshakable. That is the power we're going to unlock together today. If you believe that mastering your mind is the first step toward mastering your life, then consider subscribing as a commitment to yourself. Let this be the moment you decide to think deeper, live stronger, and walk the stoic path toward unbreakable inner peace. Life doesn't tap you on the shoulder and say, "Get ready, here it comes." It just hits. Sometimes it's a slow build, a creeping storm you can see in the distance, and sometimes it's a sudden wave that crashes without warning. You find yourself standing in the middle of it, unsure which way is forward, backward, or down. The ground feels like it's moving under your feet. Everything familiar becomes strange. And in those moments, the question isn't whether you'll face the storm, because you will. The question is whether you can keep your mind steady while it rages around you. Marcus Aurelius once said, "You have power over your mind, not outside events." Realize this, and you will find strength. It's in that space, between the chaos outside and the clarity inside, where the outcome of your life is decided. Calmness isn't something you need only when things are peaceful. Anyone can be composed when the air is still. The real test is whether you can remain calm when the air turns sharp, when voices are raised, when the future becomes uncertain. Most people believe calm is just a personality trait, something you're either born with or not. But that's not true. Calm is a skill, a muscle, and just like your body, your mind grows stronger the more you train it. It's not about ignoring what's happening or pretending it doesn't hurt. It's about keeping your head when others lose theirs. Carl Jung once observed, "I am not what happened to me, I am what I choose to become." In the heat of a crisis, the choice to become steady instead of scattered changes everything. We live in a world that conditions us to react instantly. Messages pop up and we reply without thinking. A comment stings and we shoot one back. Someone cuts us off and our temper leaps before reason can catch up. Reaction feels natural because it's fast, but it's also dangerous. It's like handing the steering wheel of your life to whatever just startled you. And once you're reacting, you're no longer in control. The moment is controlling you. But when you respond, you take the wheel back. You create a gap between what happens and what you do next, and in that gap lies your power. Think about the last time you let your emotions run the show. Maybe you said something you didn't mean. Maybe you made a choice in frustration that you later regretted. In the moment, it probably felt justified. Emotions have a way of convincing us that they're the truth. But when the dust settled, clarity came, and with it, the realization that you could have handled it differently. That's why the mind must be trained before the storm arrives. Because when the pressure is on, you will default to your training. If you haven't trained your mind to pause, to breathe, to think before acting, the chaos will decide for you. The body has its own way of betraying us when we're under stress. Heart rate climbs. Breath shortens, muscles tense. The mind senses danger and slips into survival mode, shutting down the rational part of the brain in favor of instinct. That's why fear and panic feel so overwhelming. They literally change the way you think. But here's the truth, you can reverse that process. The simplest and most overlooked tool you have is your breath. Slow it down and you slow your heart. Slow your heart and you steady your thoughts. Even a few deep breaths can remind your nervous system that you are not in immediate danger, that you are safe enough to think clearly.
It's the same technique Navy divers, elite athletes and surgeons use in high-pressure moments. But calming your breath is just the beginning. The mind must also be taught to see differently. When you see an obstacle as a problem, it feels heavy, immovable, final. But when you see it as a challenge, something changes. A challenge is something to engage with, to overcome, to learn from. The obstacle might be the same, but your relationship to it transforms. Epictetus taught, "It's not what happens to you, but how you react to it that matters." This isn't just philosophy, it's practical survival. The moment you shift how you frame an event, you take away its ability to control you. And yet reframing doesn't mean lying to yourself. It doesn't mean painting a disaster in bright colors and pretending it's a gift. It's about being honest with what's in front of you and then choosing the angle that makes you stronger rather than weaker. When something goes wrong, instead of "why me?", you ask, "what can this teach me?" The first question makes you a victim. The second makes you a student of life. That shift alone can turn despair into determination. Thomas Edison, after thousands of failed attempts at creating the light bulb, famously said, "I have not failed. I've just found 10,000 ways that won't work." The facts didn't change. His frame did. Of course, this kind of thinking doesn't appear out of nowhere. You can't expect to step into a high-pressure moment and suddenly be calm if you've spent every day before that reacting to every little thing. Mental steadiness is built in the quiet moments, in small daily choices. It's built when you decide to let go of a small annoyance instead of feeding it. It's built when you choose to listen before speaking. It's built when you catch yourself rushing and take a breath instead. Each time you do, you lay another brick in the foundation of your composure. Training your mind isn't a single habit, it's a collection of them. Meditation teaches you to notice your thoughts without getting lost in them. Visualization teaches you to see yourself succeeding before the moment arrives. Physical exercise teaches you to endure discomfort and keep going. Reading expands your understanding of the world and sharpens your thinking. Each habit strengthens a different part of your mental armor. And when they're combined, they prepare you to face what you can't predict. Your environment matters too. Spend enough time around panicked people, and their energy becomes yours. Surround yourself with people who think clearly, and their steadiness will steady you. Jung once wrote, "The meeting of two personalities is like the contact of two chemical substances. If there is any reaction, both are transformed." Choose the people who transform you for the better, who remind you of your own ability to stand calm in the storm, because the storm will come. Maybe not today, maybe not tomorrow, but it will. And when it does, you will either be swept up in its wind or stand unmoved in its center. That choice isn't made in the moment. It's made now, in the quiet hours, in the daily discipline of training your mind to be calm. You do it not because life will be gentle, but because it won't. And when it's not, you'll be ready. A calm mind has a way of cutting through the fog that blinds everyone else. When fear grips the crowd, when noise fills the air, when confusion makes it hard to tell left from right, the calm mind can still see the path. It notices details that panic would erase. It catches opportunities others miss because they're too busy reacting to the chaos. Calm doesn't mean you feel nothing. It means you refuse to be ruled by what you feel. It's the difference between the archer who shoots in haste and misses, and the one who breathes, waits for the wind to shift, and releases with precision. In moments where decisions matter most, speed without clarity is a trap. Calmness gives you the clarity to act at exactly the right moment, in exactly the right way. The reason calmness holds so much power is that it changes the rules of the game. When others are reacting to the surface, the calm mind looks beneath it.
it sees the root of the problem, not just its symptoms. Carl Jung once wrote, "Your vision will become clear only when you can look into your own heart. Who looks outside, dreams. Who looks inside, awakes. Panic looks outward, desperate to control circumstances. Calm looks inward, determined to master the self. That mastery allows you to step outside the storm's rhythm and create your own. Suddenly, you're not just surviving the moment, you're shaping it. This isn't about moving slowly or hesitating when it's time to act. Calmness is not the absence of movement, it's the presence of control. It's the warrior who stands still while the battlefield swirls, waiting for the one opening that will change everything. The world often mistakes loudness for strength, but in truth, strength is found in the steady hand, the measured word, the unshaken gaze. When you remain calm in moments where everyone else is losing balance, you stand out. Not because you tried to, but because steadiness has become rare, and what is rare becomes valuable. Calmness also protects you from making decisions you can't take back. We've all felt the regret of words spoken too quickly or actions taken in a rush of emotion. In those moments, the mind isn't thinking. It's defending, attacking, escaping. The calm mind doesn't escape the emotion, but it learns to let the first wave pass before making a move. It knows that even in urgency, there's power in a pause. That pause is where wisdom lives. It's where you can weigh not only what you want to do, but what will serve you best in the long run. Think of the difference between a candle and a lighthouse. A candle flickers in the slightest breeze, its light fragile and short-lived. A lighthouse stands through storms, guiding ships without faltering. Calmness turns you from the candle into the lighthouse. The sea may rage, but you remain steady, casting light where it's needed most. In a panicked state, your mind will search for safety in the wrong places, quick fixes, impulsive actions, someone else's lead. In a calm state, you become the source of stability for yourself and, often, for others. The truth is, calmness isn't just an advantage in moments of crisis. It's an advantage in every area of life. In negotiation, the calm person listens more than they speak, and in that listening, they gain the upper hand. In relationships, the calm person hears the pain beneath the words and responds to that, instead of reacting to the surface sting. In personal growth, the calm person can face uncomfortable truths without running from them. As Seneca once said, "No person has the power to have everything they want, but it is in their power not to want what they do not have, and to cheerfully put to good use what they do have." Calmness gives you that power, the ability to meet reality as it is and work with it instead of fighting against it. This kind of composure doesn't mean life will be free from chaos. It means that chaos loses its ability to dictate your choices. You can't stop the waves, but you can learn to sail through them. And when others see you navigate storms without losing your way, they begin to trust you. Not because you claim to have all the answers, but because you refuse to be swept away. Calmness earns respect without asking for it. It turns you into the person people look to when things get uncertain. Of course, the challenge is that calmness doesn't come naturally when pressure rises. Instinct urges us to act fast, to fix things, to fight or flee. That's why the ability to remain steady is so powerful, because it's not instinctive, it's intentional. It's a choice made over and over again until it becomes part of who you are. Every moment you resist the pull of panic, you strengthen the muscle of control. Every time you breathe through the impulse to react, you prove to yourself that you are not at the mercy of the moment. When you realize that calmness is a skill, not a gift, it changes how you approach challenges. Instead of waiting for life to throw you into a storm and hoping you'll figure it out, you start training in the quiet.
You learn to pause in everyday moments, before replying to a message, before voicing a frustration, before making a decision you can't reverse. These small practices add up, so when the real pressure comes, your mind knows what to do. In the end, calmness is real power because it's freedom. Freedom from being pushed and pulled by every shift in circumstance. Freedom from becoming someone you don't recognize in moments of stress. Freedom to choose your next step instead of having it chosen for you by fear. And in that freedom, you find a strength that no amount of force or noise can ever match. You become the steady ground in an unsteady world. And from that ground, you can move anywhere you choose. We've all been there. That sudden surge of anger that tightens your chest, the rush of fear that makes your thoughts scatter, the wave of panic that demands you do something, anything, right now. In those moments, you feel like you're in control because you're acting. But later, when the moment has passed and the emotions have cooled, you see it for what it was. Not action, but reaction. And reaction often comes with a cost far greater than we realize in the moment. Words spoken without thought can leave cracks in relationships that never fully heal. Rash decisions made in a fog of frustration can close doors you didn't even know you wanted to walk through. Sometimes those moments cost you your peace. Other times they cost you your future. The danger of letting emotions take over isn't that emotions are bad. They're not. They are part of being human. They give color to life, depth to experience. But when they take the wheel, reason is pushed into the back seat. You stop choosing your direction and start being driven by impulses that might not have your best interests in mind. Fear convinces you to run when you need to stand still. Anger urges you to fight when the wiser choice is to walk away. Impatience tells you to force things before they're ready. What's tricky is that in the heat of the moment, emotions don't feel like noise. They feel like truth. When someone insults you, the anger feels justified. When something threatens you, the fear feels protective. But not everything that feels true is wise. Emotion gives you the energy to act, but without the guidance of calm thought, that energy can turn destructive. It's like having a powerful river with no banks to guide it. It floods everything in its path. Many people have lost more to their own unchecked reactions than to the challenges life has thrown at them. It's worth remembering that the most important moments in life often leave no time for do-overs. An opportunity presents itself, and you either step toward it or you don't. A relationship hits a breaking point, and what you say in that moment either opens a door or closes it forever. One careless email sent in frustration can undo months of trust. One outburst in the wrong setting can reshape the way people see you. These are the hidden costs of letting emotions lead. The kind you don't see until they've already been paid. And there's another layer. Every time you give in to emotional impulse, you reinforce the habit. You teach your mind that this is how you handle stress. The more you do it, the more automatic it becomes. Before long, it's not just certain situations that trigger you. It's almost everything. You start living on edge, ready to react, before you've even thought about whether the situation requires a reaction at all. This is why the Stoics placed so much value on self-mastery. As Seneca put it, "No man is free who is a slave to himself." When you're at the mercy of your emotions, you can't claim to be in control of your life. But there's a flip side to this truth, and it's one of the most empowering realizations you can have. Every time you resist that impulse, every time you pause before speaking, take a breath before acting, you're breaking the pattern. You're teaching your mind a new way to operate. You're proving to yourself that you can feel something deeply without being controlled by it. The power isn't in never feeling anger, fear, or panic. It's in refusing to let them dictate the terms of your life. The cost of letting emotions take over can also be invisible at first.
Maybe no one calls you out. Maybe the damage is subtle, a quiet loss of trust, a shift in how someone includes you, an opportunity that doesn't come your way again. You may never even know what was lost. But whether or not you see it, those costs are real. They accumulate, and if left unchecked, they can shape the entire trajectory of your life. That's why calmness under pressure isn't just a nice trait to have. It's a form of protection. It guards your relationships, your reputation, your future. It ensures that when you make a move, it's intentional, not just emotional. Marcus Aurelius wrote, "If you are distressed by anything external, the pain is not due to the thing itself, but to your estimate of it. And this you have the power to revoke at any moment." That power to revoke is the essence of self-control. It's the decision to see the emotion for what it is, information, not command, and then choose what to do with it. In the end, the cost of letting emotions take over is far greater than the temporary discomfort of holding back. The momentary satisfaction of getting it off your chest fades quickly, but the consequences can linger for years. And here's the irony. The more you learn to stay calm, the more influence you actually have. People listen to those who can stay composed. They trust them. They look to them in moments of uncertainty. The very thing emotions promise, power, is better achieved through their mastery, not their indulgence. So the next time you feel the heat rise, remember what's really at stake. Not just your pride in that moment, but the opportunities, the trust, and the relationships that can only be protected by your calm. You won't always get it perfect, and you don't need to. What matters is that you choose, as often as you can, to keep your mind steady when your emotions want to take the lead. Because when you do, you're not just saving yourself from regret, you're building the kind of life that can withstand whatever comes. When fear takes over, something profound happens inside your brain. It's not just a feeling, it's a shift in the way your entire system operates. In moments of perceived danger, your brain's alarm system, the amygdala, sounds off like a siren. That signal races through your body, flooding it with adrenaline and cortisol, the stress hormones designed to keep you alive. In an instant, your heart pounds faster to pump blood to your muscles, your breathing quickens, and your vision sharpens on what you think is the threat. This ancient survival mechanism once saved our ancestors from predators, but in modern life, it can be triggered by a harsh email, a tense conversation, or an unexpected challenge. The body reacts as though your life depends on it, even when the danger is not physical at all. In those moments, something else happens. Your prefrontal cortex, the part of the brain responsible for reasoning, problem-solving, and long-term planning, begins to shut down. It's as though the wise leader of your mind has been pushed aside, and the most primitive part has seized control. Carl Jung once said, "Until you make the unconscious conscious, it will direct your life, and you will call it fate." This is what he meant in practice. When fear hijacks your brain, it drives your behavior without asking for permission and without considering the consequences. You stop choosing your actions, you start reacting to everything. The shift from choice to reaction is subtle but powerful. You may believe you're still in control because you're acting, but in reality, those actions are being decided by survival instincts, not conscious thought. This is why people say or do things in the heat of the moment that they later regret. The decision wasn't made from a place of clarity. It was made from a place of urgency. The brain was in fight, flight, or freeze mode, where the only goal is to end the perceived threat as quickly as possible. The trouble is, in life's everyday challenges, that threat might be a misunderstanding, a delay, or a difficult decision, things that can't be solved by instinct alone. When survival mode takes over, time itself can feel distorted. Seconds stretch into what feels like minutes.
the mind becomes hyper-focused on what's immediately in front of you, and everything else fades into the background. This tunnel vision can be helpful if you're crossing a busy street and need to react quickly to a car you didn't see. But in emotional situations, an argument with a partner, a high-stakes meeting, an important choice, tunnel vision blinds you to the bigger picture. The mind becomes obsessed with winning the moment rather than succeeding in the long run. Fear is persuasive because it feels real. The rush of adrenaline makes you believe you must act now, that there's no time to think. But most of the time, there is time, if you create it. The problem is that in the grip of fear, the brain's chemistry convinces you there isn't. This is why people who have trained themselves to pause, to breathe, and to slow down their thinking seem so composed under pressure. They're not immune to fear. They've just built a bridge between the primitive brain and the thinking brain, so the signal doesn't cut them off from reason entirely. And here's where the science meets wisdom. Practices like deep breathing, mindfulness, and deliberate pausing aren't just calming, they're physiological interventions. Slow, deep breaths send signals through the vagus nerve to the brain, telling it that the body is safe. This begins to reduce the flood of stress hormones and reactivates the prefrontal cortex. In other words, you're not just calming down in a vague sense, you're literally restoring your brain's capacity to think clearly. The challenge is that most of us aren't taught to recognize the moment when survival mode kicks in. We notice only after we've snapped at someone, made a rash decision, or walked away from something important. But with awareness, you can begin to feel the early signs. Your breath getting shallow, your shoulders tightening, your thoughts racing. These are the signals that the primitive brain is about to take over. And in that instant, you have a choice. Let it run the show, or intervene before control is lost. Think of it like driving a car down a steep hill. When you first feel the speed picking up, you still have the chance to tap the brakes and stay in control. But if you wait too long, the car will be going so fast that stopping without crashing becomes nearly impossible. Fear works the same way. The earlier you respond to it with intentional action, slowing your breath, grounding your thoughts, the easier it is to keep your thinking brain online. Wait too long, and you'll be swept up in the momentum of instinct. And it's not just fear. Anger, frustration, even excitement can trigger similar responses. Anytime your body senses a high-stakes moment, it prepares you to react quickly, which means it starts to bypass the slower, more deliberate parts of your mind. The irony is that in most of life's important moments, quick isn't what you need, clarity is. That clarity comes only from keeping your reasoning mind involved in the process. The science of losing control reveals why staying calm isn't just a matter of willpower, it's a matter of biology. Once you understand how your brain works under stress, you stop blaming yourself for feeling overwhelmed and start focusing on strategies that keep you steady. You begin to see calmness not as a personality trait you either have or don't have, but as a skill you can build, a skill rooted in the ability to manage the handoff between instinct and thought. Ultimately, the goal isn't to eliminate your emotional responses. Fear can protect you, anger can alert you to injustice, excitement can drive you toward opportunity. But these emotions should inform your choices, not dictate them. When you can feel the rush without losing the reins, you unlock a kind of power that isn't swayed by the rise and fall of the moment. You become the steady presence in a world that's constantly shifting. And that steadiness, born of understanding your own mind, becomes the foundation for everything else you achieve. Reaction feels fast. It feels alive. In the heat of the moment, it even feels right. Someone says something sharp, and the words leap from your mouth before you even register them. A decision lands on your lap, and your hand moves before your mind catches up.
There's a fleeting rush in that instant, like you've done something, like you've taken control. But in truth, the opposite has happened. In those moments, control has already slipped away. You've surrendered it to the very thing that provoked you. You've let the outside world dictate your next move, and now you're following its lead instead of your own. The trap is subtle because it hides in the very speed that makes it feel powerful. Reaction convinces you that faster is stronger, but faster is often weaker because it bypasses the part of you that weighs, measures, and decides with purpose. It's the mind's equivalent of grabbing the first tool you see without checking if it's the right one, and once you've swung it, you can't take it back. Life is full of moments designed to provoke you, not always intentionally. Sometimes it's just the nature of living around other human beings. But every provocation is an invitation to give up control. The more you accept those invitations, the more you live at the mercy of other people's moods, opinions, and mistakes. It becomes a chain reaction. Someone's bad day becomes your bad day. Someone's panic becomes your panic. Before long, your state of mind is no longer your own. It's just a reflection of whatever you've been exposed to. The cost isn't just emotional, it's strategic. Reaction narrows your vision. It traps you in the moment, obsessed with the immediate hit, winning the argument, proving the point, defending yourself at the expense of the bigger picture. You might win the skirmish but lose the war. You might silence someone in the moment but lose their trust for years. And the worst part? You might never even realize what's been lost because reaction is too busy looking forward to the next move to look back at the damage left behind. Carl Jung once said, "Everything that irritates us about others can lead us to an understanding of ourselves." Reaction skips that understanding entirely. It doesn't give you space to ask, "Why does this bother me? What is this really about?" It only knows that something has stirred you and demands you answer with equal force. But the things that provoke us most deeply often reveal more about us than about the person or situation in front of us. When you react without pause, you miss the chance to learn those lessons, and you set yourself up to repeat the same mistakes again and again. And yet, there's no denying that

lift up every person connected to this live prayer, every listener, every soul under the sound of my voice, and I declare the power of the blood of Jesus over their lives. I speak the blood of Jesus over your mind, that every confusion, every torment, every lie of the enemy that has tried to take root will be silenced right now. I speak peace into your mind because Philippians 4 verse 7 says, "The peace of God, which surpasses all understanding, will guard your heart and mind through Christ Jesus." Receive that peace right now. I speak the blood of Jesus over your soul, that every wounded emotion, every brokenness, every scar from the past will be washed and healed. The Word of God says in Psalm 23, verse 3, "He restores my soul." By the blood of Jesus, restoration is flowing into your inner man. Receive your healing right now. I speak the blood of Jesus over your body. From the crown of your head to the soles of your feet, I declare healing, strength, and wholeness. Isaiah 53 verse 5 declares, "By his stripes we are healed." Every sickness, every disease, every weakness must bow to the authority of the blood of Jesus. Be healed in Jesus' name. Receive your breakthrough right now. I plead the blood of Jesus over your family. Every attack of the enemy against your children, against your marriage, against your loved ones is broken right now. Exodus 12 verse 13 says, "When I see the blood, I will pass over you." Just as the blood of the Lamb covered the households of Israel, I declare the blood of Jesus is covering your home. No evil, no plague, no destruction shall come near your dwelling. Receive your protection right now. I speak the blood of Jesus over your destiny. Every delay, every chain, every limitation is broken. The blood of Jesus redeems you from every curse and sets you free. Galatians 3 verse 13 says, "Christ has redeemed us from the curse of the law, having become a curse for us." You are no longer bound, you are redeemed. Walk in your freedom today. Receive your

provision, open doors, and financial favor over your life. Receive your blessing right now. I declare the blood of Jesus over your future. No weapon formed against you shall prosper. Every plan of the enemy is nullified. Isaiah 54 verse 17 assures us, no weapon formed against you shall prosper, and every tongue which rises against you in judgment, you shall condemn. By the blood, I seal your tomorrow in victory. Receive your assurance right now. I speak the blood of Jesus over your spiritual walk. Every coldness, every distance, every dryness is being washed away. Revelation 12 verse 11 declares, and they overcame him by the blood of the Lamb and by the word of their testimony. By the blood, you overcome temptation, oppression, and spiritual battles. Rise up strong in the Spirit. Receive your strength right now. Lord, I thank you for the power of the blood that speaks better things than the blood of Abel. Your blood speaks healing. Your blood speaks deliverance. Your blood speaks victory. Your blood speaks restoration. And your blood speaks eternal life. Father, let this blood covering remain over every listener as a divine shield. I now continue to speak the blood of Jesus over specific areas. Over your sleep, may you rest in peace, free from nightmares, free from torment. Psalm 4 verse 8 says, I will both lie down in peace and sleep, for you alone, O Lord, make me dwell in safety. Over your thoughts, may you be renewed daily in the spirit of your mind. Ephesians 4 verse 23 says, and be renewed in the spirit of your mind. Over your health, may your body align with divine order. Receive healing from chronic pain, hidden sicknesses, and generational illnesses. Over your relationships, may broken connections be mended and toxic ties be cut off. Over your workplace and ministry, may doors of opportunity open and may the light of Jesus shine through you. Father, as I continue to lift every heart, I speak the blood of Jesus against depression, fear, and anxiety. Every dark cloud must lift now. Psalm 34 verse 17 says, the righteous cry out, and the Lord hears and delivers them out of all their troubles. Be delivered right now. I speak the blood of Jesus against demonic oppression, witchcraft, and every power of darkness. They cannot stand against the blood. Colossians 2 verse 15 says, having disarmed principalities and powers, he made a public spectacle of them, triumphing over them in it. Every chain is broken right now. I speak the blood of Jesus over your calling. You will fulfill your God-given assignment. Nothing will cut short your destiny. Jeremiah 29 verse 11 says, for I know the plans I have for you, says the Lord, plans for peace and not for evil, to give you a future and a hope. Walk boldly in your calling. I speak the blood of Jesus over every prayer request laid down before you, Lord. Let testimonies spring forth. Let miracles manifest. Let lives be transformed. Father, let there be divine turnaround stories that only your blood can bring. O precious Lord Jesus, let your blood mark this generation for revival. Cover the youth, cover the elderly, cover every household. Let your blood break addictions, restore marriages, and bring prodigals home. And now I lift this prayer higher, for 3,000 words may never be enough to describe the glory, the power, and the authority of the blood of Jesus. But with every breath I declare, the blood of Jesus prevails. The blood prevails over sickness. The blood prevails over fear. The blood prevails over depression. The blood prevails over barrenness. The blood prevails over confusion. The blood prevails over every attack of the enemy. Receive your healing right now. Receive your restoration right now. Receive your deliverance right now. Receive your breakthrough right now. I speak the blood of Jesus over your past. Every mistake, every regret, every failure that has haunted you is covered. The accused

5 declares, "We demolish arguments and every pretension that sets itself up against the knowledge of God, and we take captive every thought to make it obedient to Christ. By the blood, I pull down strongholds of mental oppression. The helmet of salvation covers you, and your thoughts are sanctified. Receive clarity and peace right now. I speak the blood of Jesus over your speech. Out of your mouth shall flow blessings, not curses." Proverbs 18 verse 21 reminds us, "The tongue can bring death or life. Those who love to talk will reap the consequences. By the blood your tongue is consecrated. May you speak words of life, words of healing, words of faith. Every negative confession is broken and your lips are touched with the fire of God. Receive a purified tongue right now. I speak the blood of Jesus over your eyes. What you see will no longer bring fear, lust, or distraction." Psalm 119 verse 37 says, "Turn my eyes from worthless things and give me life through your word." By the blood of Jesus, may your eyes be shielded from temptation, from vanity, and from the images of darkness. I declare your eyes shall see visions from God, your eyes shall behold his glory, and your eyes shall witness miracles in your lifetime. Receive that sanctification right now. I speak the blood of Jesus over your ears. May you no longer hear the whispers of the enemy. May every lying voice, every tormenting word, and every destructive counsel be silenced. Isaiah 30 verse 21 says, "Your own ears will hear him." Right behind you, a voice will say, "This is the way you should go, whether to the right or to the left." By the blood, I seal your ears to hear the Holy Spirit clearly. Receive your sensitivity to his voice right now. I speak the blood of Jesus over your hands. Whatever your hands touch shall prosper under the covenant of blessing. Deuteronomy 28 verse 12 says, "The Lord will open the heavens, the storehouse of his bounty, to send rain on your land in season and to bless all the work of your hands." Every spirit of failure, every attack of the enemy against your labor is destroyed by the blood. Your hands will no longer be empty, but full of testimonies. Receive the blessing of your hands right now. I speak the blood of Jesus over your feet. Every territory your feet step upon is claimed for the kingdom. Joshua 1 verse 3 says, "I promise you what I promised Moses. Wherever you set foot, you will be on land I have given you." By the blood of Jesus, your steps are ordered, your path is cleared, and your way is protected. No accident, no ambush, no pitfall will consume you. Receive your divine guidance right now. I speak the blood of Jesus over your sleep. Every spirit that torments you in the night, every nightmare, every sleep paralysis, every demonic visitation is broken. Psalm 127 verse 2 says, "God gives rest to his loved ones." Tonight as you sleep, the blood will cover your room, your bed, and your dreams. You will sleep in peace and wake in strength. Receive your rest right now. I speak the blood of Jesus over your mornings. Every day you rise, you will rise in victory. Lamentations 3 verses 22 to 23 declares, "The faithful love of the Lord never ends. His mercies never cease. Great is his faithfulness. His mercies begin afresh each morning." By the blood, your mornings are sanctified. Every new day will bring new mercies, new breakthroughs, and new testimonies. Receive your daily victory right now. I speak the blood of Jesus over your seasons. Whether you are in a time of waiting, of sowing, or of harvest, the blood is your covenant seal. Ecclesiastes 3 verse 1 says, "For everything there is a season, a time for every activity under heaven." By the blood, every wrong season is overturned, and your times are aligned with divine order. You will not miss your appointed season. Receive your alignment right now. I speak the blood of Jesus over your generations. Your children and your children's children are marked with the seal of the covenant. Acts 2 verse 39 says, "This promise is

12 verse 13 says, "When I see the blood, I will pass over you." Just as the blood of the Lamb covered the households of Israel, I declare the blood of Jesus is covering your home. No evil, no plague, no destruction shall come near your dwelling. Receive your protection right now. I speak the blood of Jesus over your destiny. Every delay, every chain, every limitation is broken. The blood of Jesus redeems you from every curse and sets you free. Galatians 3 verse 13 says, "Christ has redeemed us from the curse of the law, having become a curse for us." You are no longer bound, you are redeemed. Walk in your freedom today. Receive your deliverance right now. I speak the blood of Jesus over your finances. Every spirit of lack, poverty, and struggle is destroyed. The word says in Philippians 4 verse 19, "And my God shall supply all your need according to his riches in glory by Christ Jesus." By the blood of Jesus, I declare supernatural provision, open doors, and financial favor over your life. Receive your blessing right now. I declare the blood of Jesus over your future. No weapon formed against you shall prosper. Every plan of the enemy is nullified. Isaiah 54 verse 17 assures us, "No weapon formed against you shall prosper, and every tongue which rises against you in judgment you shall condemn." By the blood, I seal your tomorrow in victory. Receive your assurance right now. I speak the blood of Jesus over your spiritual walk. Every coldness, every distance, every dryness is being washed away. Revelation 12 verse 11 declares, "And they overcame him by the blood of the Lamb and by the word of their testimony." By the blood, you overcome temptation, oppression, and spiritual battles. Rise up strong in the Spirit. Receive your strength right now. Lord, I thank you for the power of the blood that speaks better things than the blood of Abel. Your blood speaks healing. Your blood speaks deliverance. Your blood speaks victory. Your blood speaks restoration. And your blood speaks eternal life. Father, let this blood covering remain over every listener as a divine shield. I now continue to speak the blood of Jesus over specific areas. Over your sleep, may you rest in peace, free from nightmares, free from torment. Psalm 4 verse 8 says, "I will both lie down in peace and sleep, for you alone, O Lord, make me dwell in safety." Over your thoughts, may you be renewed daily in the spirit of your mind. Ephesians 4 verse 23 says, "And be renewed in the spirit of your mind." Over your health, may your body align with divine order. Receive healing from chronic pain, hidden sicknesses, and generational illnesses. Over your relationships, may broken connections be mended and toxic ties be cut off. Over your workplace and ministry, may doors of opportunity open and may the light of Jesus shine through you. Father, as I continue to lift every heart, I speak the blood of Jesus against depression, fear, and anxiety. Every dark cloud must lift now. Psalm 34 verse 17 says, "The righteous cry out, and the Lord hears and delivers them out of all their troubles." Be delivered right now. I speak the blood of Jesus against demonic oppression, witchcraft, and every power of darkness. They cannot stand against the blood. Colossians 2 verse 15 says, "Having disarmed principalities and powers, he made a public spectacle of them, triumphing over them in it." Every chain is broken right now. I speak the blood of Jesus over your calling. You will fulfill your God-given assignment. Nothing will cut short your destiny. Jeremiah 29 verse 11 says, "For I know the plans I have for you, says the Lord, plans for peace and not for evil, to give you a future and a hope." Walk boldly in your calling. I speak the blood of Jesus over every prayer request laid down before you, Lord. Let testimonies spring forth. Let miracles manifest. Let lives be transformed.

Now I seal this prayer by once more declaring, the blood of Jesus over your mind, the blood of Jesus over your soul, the blood of Jesus over your body, the blood of Jesus over your family, the blood of Jesus over your destiny, the blood of Jesus over your finances, the blood of Jesus over your protection, the blood of Jesus over your spiritual life. I speak the blood of Jesus over your heart, where bitterness, unforgiveness, or offense has taken root. Let the cleansing power of the blood wash it away. Ezekiel 36 verse 26 says, and I will give you a new heart, and I will put a new spirit in you. I will take out your stony, stubborn heart and give you a tender, responsive heart. Right now, by the blood, I declare your heart is softened and made new. Every hardened area is transformed. Receive your renewal right now. I speak the blood of Jesus over your mind once again. Every suicidal thought, every dark imagination, every destructive pattern is broken. 2 Corinthians 10 verse 5 declares, we demolish arguments and every pretension that sets itself up against the knowledge of God, and we take captive every thought to make it obedient to Christ. By the blood, I pull down strongholds of mental oppression. The helmet of salvation covers you, and your thoughts are sanctified. Receive clarity and peace right now. I speak the blood of Jesus over your speech. Out of your mouth shall flow blessings, not curses. Proverbs 18 verse 21 reminds us, the tongue can bring death or life. Those who love to talk will reap the consequences. By the blood, your tongue is consecrated. May you speak words of life, words of healing, words of faith. Every negative confession is broken and your lips are touched with the fire of God. Receive a purified tongue right now. I speak the blood of Jesus over your eyes. What you see will no longer bring fear, lust, or distraction. Psalm 119 verse 37 says, turn my eyes from worthless things and give me life through your word. By the blood of Jesus, may your eyes be shielded from temptation, from vanity, and from the images of darkness. I declare your eyes shall see visions from God, your eyes shall behold his glory, and your eyes shall witness miracles in your lifetime. Receive that sanctification right now. I speak the blood of Jesus over your ears. May you no longer hear the whispers of the enemy. May every lying voice, every tormenting word, and every destructive counsel be silenced. Isaiah 30 verse 21 says, your own ears will hear him. Right behind you a voice will say, this is the way you should go, whether to the right or to the left. By the blood, I seal your ears to hear the Holy Spirit clearly. Receive your sensitivity to his voice right now. I speak the blood of Jesus over your hands. Whatever your hands touch shall prosper under the covenant of blessing. Deuteronomy 28 verse 12 says, the Lord will open the heavens, the storehouse of his bounty, to send rain on your land in season and to bless all the work of your hands. Every spirit of failure, every attack of the enemy against your labor is destroyed by the blood. Your hands will no longer be empty, but full of testimonies. Receive the blessing of your hands right now. I speak the blood of Jesus over your feet. Every territory your feet step upon is claimed for the kingdom. Joshua 1 verse 3 says, I promise you what I promised Moses. Wherever you set foot, you will be on land I have given you. By the blood of Jesus, your steps are ordered, your path is cleared, and your way is protected. No accident, no ambush, no pitfall will consume you. Receive your divine guidance right now. I speak the blood of Jesus over your sleep. Every spirit that torments you in the night, every nightmare, every sleep paralysis, every demonic visitation is broken. Psalm 127 verse 2 says, God gives rest to his loved ones. Tonight as you sleep, the blood will cover your room, your bed, and your dreams. You will sleep in peace and wake in strength. Receive your rest right now. I speak the blood of Jesus over your mornings.
every day.

May you rise, you will rise in victory. Lamentations 3 verses 22 to 23 declares, "The faithful love of the Lord never ends. His mercies never cease. 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His mercies begin afresh each morning. 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I speak the blood of Jesus over your seasons. Whether you are in a time of waiting, of sowing, or of harvest, the blood is your covenant seal." Ecclesiastes 3 verse 1 says, "For everything there is a season, a time for every activity under heaven. By the blood, every wrong season is overturned, and your times are aligned with divine order."

scheme formed in secret will prosper. God defends you, promotes you, and protects the work of your hands. I speak Psalm 91 over your reputation. Lies, accusations, and misunderstandings fall powerless. God Himself becomes your defender. He clears your name and establishes your honor. I declare Psalm 91 over your spiritual life. You will not grow cold. You will not drift away. You will not lose your hunger for God. The fire within you is protected. Your faith is preserved. I speak Psalm 91 over your prayer life. When you call on the Lord, He answers. Heaven responds to your cry. You are not praying into silence. God hears you, and He moves on your behalf. I declare Psalm 91 over your nights again. No fear in the dark, no terror in sleep, no spiritual attack during rest. Your sleep is sweet, deep, and peaceful under God's watchful eye. I speak Psalm 91 over your mornings. Each day you rise covered, strengthened, and led by God. You step into the day with confidence, not fear. God goes before you. I declare Psalm 91 over your future seasons. Whether you walk through valleys or stand on mountains, the covering remains the same. God does not leave you in transitions. He protects you in every season. I speak Psalm 91 over your destiny. Your life is not random. Your path is not unguarded. God has surrounded your calling with divine protection. What He has planned for you will not be stolen. I declare Psalm 91 over generational lines. The protection you walk in will extend to your children and your children's children. The covenant of refuge continues through your family. I speak Psalm 91 over your travels again. Journeys are safe, roads are guarded, flights are protected. The Lord watches over your coming and going. I declare Psalm 91 over every fear of sudden loss, bad news, or unexpected tragedy. That fear dissolves now. You live under divine assurance, not constant anxiety. I speak Psalm 91 over your influence. Wherever you go, peace goes with you. Wherever you speak, wisdom flows through you. You carry the atmosphere of refuge to others. Father, I thank you for the living power of Psalm 91. Thank you that this is not just a chapter, but a covering, not just words, but a reality. Let this psalm remain active over every listener, day and night. I lift up every listener, every heart connected to this live prayer, and I boldly declare Psalm 91 over your life right now. I proclaim that you dwell in the secret place of the Most High, and you abide under the shadow of the Almighty. You are not exposed. You are not vulnerable. You are covered, hidden, and secured in the presence of God. Psalm 91 verse 1 declares that those who dwell in the secret place shall abide under the shadow of the Almighty. I decree that this shadow rests upon your mind. Every anxious thought, every fearful imagination, every tormenting worry is silenced now. The shadow of the Almighty brings peace, calm, and divine assurance. Your mind is guarded by God Himself. I speak Psalm 91 verse 2 over your heart. You will say of the Lord, He is my refuge and my fortress, my God in whom I trust. Let trust rise within you now. Where doubt tried to creep in, faith is being restored. Where fear whispered lies, truth now speaks loudly. The Lord is your refuge. You are safe in Him. I declare Psalm 91 verse 3 over your life. Surely He shall deliver you from the snare of the fowler and from the deadly pestilence. Every hidden trap, every unseen plan of the enemy, every assignment designed to harm you is exposed and destroyed. You will not fall into what was meant to destroy you. Deliverance surrounds you. I speak Psalm 91 verse 4 over your body and soul. He shall cover you with His feathers, and under His wings you shall take refuge. I declare divine covering over your health, your emotions, and your inner life. Under His wings there is healing, comfort, and strength. His truth becomes your shield and buckler. I proclaim Psalm 91 verse 5. You shall not be afraid

0: of the terror by night, nor of the arrow that flies by day. Every fear of darkness, every fear of tomorrow, every fear of sudden bad news is broken now. Fear has no authority over you. Courage and confidence rise in your spirit. I speak Psalm 91, verse 6, over your health and environment. You shall not fear the pestilence that walks in darkness, nor the destruction that lays waste at noonday. No virus, disease, or epidemic has permission to rest upon your body or enter your home. Divine immunity flows through you by God's covenant. I declare Psalm 91, verse 7, over your life. 1,000 may fall at your side and 10,000 at your right hand, but it shall not come near you. You will be preserved even in seasons of shaking. You will stand strong when others fall. God's hand is upon you. I speak Psalm 91, verse 8. With your eyes you shall look and see the reward of the wicked. You will witness God's justice. You will see God turn situations around in your favor. What the enemy meant for harm, God will use for testimony. I proclaim Psalm 91, verse 9. Because you have made the Lord your refuge, even the Most High your dwelling place, I declare that your life is anchored in God. You are not dwelling in fear, confusion, or insecurity. You are dwelling in the presence of the Most High. I speak Psalm 91, verse 10, over your home. No evil shall befall you, nor shall any plague come near your dwelling. I decree that your house is protected, your doors are guarded, your rooms are filled with peace. No accident, tragedy, or calamity will enter your home. I declare Psalm 91, verse 11, over your family. He shall give his angels charge over you to keep you in all your ways. Angels are assigned to your children, your spouse, and your loved ones. They are guarded on the road, at work, at school, and at home. I speak Psalm 91, verse 12. They shall bear you up in their hands, lest you dash your foot against a stone. I decree divine help in moments of weakness. When you feel tired, God lifts you. When you feel overwhelmed, heaven supports you. I proclaim Psalm 91, verse 13, over your spiritual authority. You shall tread upon the lion and the cobra, the young lion and the serpent you shall trample underfoot. Every demonic power, every spiritual attack, every scheme of darkness is under your feet. You walk in victory. I speak Psalm 91, verse 14. Because you have set your love upon me, therefore I will deliver you. I will set you on high because you have known my name. I declare elevation, deliverance, and divine distinction over your life. God is lifting you above trouble. I proclaim Psalm 91, verse 15. He shall call upon me, and I will answer him. I will be with him in trouble. I will deliver him and honor him. I declare answered prayers. God is not silent concerning you. He hears your cry and responds with power. I speak Psalm 91, verse 16. With long life I will satisfy him and show him my salvation. I declare longevity, purpose, and fulfillment. Your life will not be cut short. You will live to see God's goodness manifested fully. I now speak Psalm 91 over your sleep. Your nights are peaceful. No nightmares, no fear, no disturbances. You lie down in safety because the Lord watches over you. I speak Psalm 91 over your children. They are covered at school, protected from harm, and guided by wisdom. No confusion, rebellion, or destruction will steal their destiny. They are taught by the Lord, and great is their peace. I declare Psalm 91 over your marriage. Unity, love, and understanding are restored. No weapon formed against your relationship shall prosper. Your home is a place of refuge and joy. I speak Psalm 91 over your finances. Lack, loss, and financial fear have no power over you. God is your provider. You are sheltered from financial collapse and guided into divine provision. I proclaim Psalm 91 over your work and calling. No jealousy, manipulation, or opposition can destroy what God has ordained. You are protected in your assignments and favored in your efforts. I speak Psalm 91 over your travels. Whether you go out or come in, the Lord preserves you. Accidents are canceled. Danger is diverted. Safety accompanies you everywhere. I declare Psalm 91 over your emotions. Anxiety dissolves. Depression lifts. Joy and confidence are restored. You are not abandoned. You are deeply protected and deeply loved. I speak Psalm 91 over your future. Your tomorrow is secure. Your destiny is guarded. Your steps are ordered. God goes before you and stands behind you. I speak Psalm 91 over every unseen battle you have been fighting silently. Battles in your mind, battles in your body, battles in your emotions that no one else knows about. The Lord sees you. The Lord is with you in trouble. He does not abandon you in the valley. He steps into the fire with you, and He brings you out without the smell of smoke. I declare Psalm 91 over your thoughts. Every thought of fear, failure, or hopelessness is replaced with confidence and trust in God. You will not spiral into worry. You will not be overwhelmed by negative imaginations. The shadow of the Almighty covers your mind, and His truth anchors your thinking. I speak Psalm 91 over your heart. Where disappointment tried to harden you, God softens you again. Where betrayal caused pain, God heals you deeply. The refuge of God becomes your safe place. You no longer live guarded by fear, but grounded in faith. I declare Psalm 91 over your physical body once more. No sickness will have the final word. No pain will define your days. Your body responds to the covering of God. Strength rises, healing flows, vitality is restored. Your body aligns with divine order under His wings. I speak Psalm 91 over chronic conditions, recurring pain, and long-term struggles. What has lingered for years begins to loosen now. What resisted treatment begins to bow now. The presence of God drives out what does not belong in your body. I declare Psalm 91 over your household again. Peace reigns in your home. Arguments dissolve. Strife ends. Your house becomes a sanctuary, not a battlefield. Laughter returns. Rest is restored. God's presence fills every corner of your dwelling. I speak Psalm 91 over every door and window of your home. Nothing harmful enters. Nothing destructive remains. The spiritual atmosphere of your house is cleansed and renewed. Angels are stationed there by God's command. I declare Psalm 91 over your children once more. Even when you cannot watch over them, God does. Even when you are worried, God is already working. Their steps are guided, their minds are protected, their destinies are preserved. I speak Psalm 91 over teenagers and young adults in your family. No confusion, peer pressure, addiction, or deception will steal their future. They will walk in wisdom. They will make godly choices. They will be protected from harm and evil influence. I declare Psalm 91 over marriages and families. What the enemy tried to divide, God is restoring. Love is rekindled. Communication is healed. Unity is strengthened. Homes that were shaking are now standing firm. I speak Psalm 91 over your finances again. Unexpected expenses will not destroy you. Economic pressure will not crush you. God shelters you even in uncertain times. Provision finds you. Help comes at the right moment. I declare Psalm 91 over your job, business, and calling. No trap set against you will succeed. No scheme formed in secret will prosper. God defends you, promotes you, and protects the work of your hands. I speak Psalm 91 over your reputation. Lies, accusations, and misunderstandings fall powerless. God Himself becomes your defender. He clears your name and establishes your honor. I declare Psalm 91 over your spiritual life. You will not grow cold. You will not drift away. You will not lose your hunger for God. The fire within you is protected, your faith is preserved. I speak Psalm 91 over your prayer life. When you call on the Lord, He answers. Heaven responds to your cry. You are not praying into silence. God hears you, and He moves on your behalf. I declare Psalm 91 over your nights again. No fear in the dark, no terror in sleep, no spiritual attack during rest. Your sleep is sweet, deep, and peaceful under God's watchful eye. I speak Psalm 91 over your mornings. Each day you rise covered, strengthened, and led by God. You step into the day with confidence, not fear. God goes before you. I declare Psalm 91 over your future seasons. Whether you walk through valleys or stand on mountains, the covering remains the same. God does not leave you in transitions. He protects you in every season. I speak Psalm 91 over your destiny. Your life is not random. Your path is not unguarded. God has surrounded your calling with divine protection. What He has planned for you will not be stolen. I declare Psalm 91 over generational lines. The protection you walk in will extend to your children and your children's children. The covenant of refuge continues through your family. I speak Psalm 91 over your travels again. Journeys are safe, roads are guarded, flights are protected. The Lord watches over your coming and going. I declare Psalm 91 over every fear of sudden loss, bad news, or unexpected tragedy. That fear dissolves now. You live under divine assurance, not constant anxiety. I speak Psalm 91 over your influence. Wherever you go, peace goes with you. Wherever you speak, wisdom flows through you. You carry the atmosphere of refuge to others. Father, I thank you for the living power of Psalm 91. Thank you that this is not just a chapter, but a covering, not just words, but a reality. Let this psalm remain active over every listener, day and night. I lift up every listener, every heart connected to this live prayer, and I boldly declare Psalm 91 over your life right now. I proclaim that you dwell in the secret place of the Most High, and you abide under the shadow of the Almighty. You are not exposed. You are not vulnerable. You are covered, hidden, and secured in the presence of God. Psalm 91 verse 1 declares that those who dwell in the secret place shall abide under the shadow of the Almighty. I decree that this shadow rests upon your mind. Every anxious thought, every fearful imagination, every tormenting worry is silenced now. The shadow of the Almighty brings peace, calm, and divine assurance. Your mind is guarded by God Himself. I speak Psalm 91 verse 2 over your heart. You will say of the Lord, He is my refuge and my fortress, my God in whom I trust. Let trust rise within you now. Where doubt tried to creep in, faith is being restored. Where fear whispered lies, truth now speaks loudly. The Lord is your refuge. You are safe in Him. I declare Psalm 91 verse 3 over your life. Surely He shall deliver you from the snare of the fowler and from the deadly pestilence. Every hidden trap, every unseen plan of the enemy, every assignment designed to harm you is exposed and destroyed. You will not fall into what was meant to destroy you. Deliverance surrounds you. I speak Psalm 91 verse 4 over your body and soul. He shall cover you with His feathers, and under His wings you shall take refuge. I declare divine covering over your health, your emotions, and your inner life. Under His wings there is healing, comfort, and strength. His truth becomes your shield and buckler. I proclaim Psalm 91 verse 5. You shall not be afraid of the terror by night, nor of the arrow that flies by day. Every fear of darkness, every fear of tomorrow, every fear of sudden bad news is broken now. Fear has no authority over you. Courage and confidence rise in your spirit. I speak Psalm 91 verse 6 over your health and environment. You shall not fear the pestilence that walks in darkness, nor the destruction that lays waste at noonday. No virus, disease, or epidemic has permission to rest upon your body or enter your home. Divine immunity flows through you by God's covenant.
1: 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You will stand strong when others fall. God's hand is upon you.
0: 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With your eyes you shall look and see the reward of the wicked. You will witness God's justice. You will see God turn situations around in your favor. What the enemy meant for harm, God will use for testimony.
1: 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Because you have made the Lord your refuge, even the Most High your dwelling place, I declare that your life is anchored in God. You are not dwelling in fear, confusion, or insecurity. You are dwelling in the presence of the Most High.
0: I speak Psalm 91, verse 10, over your home. No evil shall befall you, nor shall any plague come near your dwelling. I decree that your house is protected, your doors are guarded, your rooms are filled with peace. 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
1: 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I decree divine help in moments of weakness. 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
1: 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I will set you on high because you have known my name. I declare elevation, deliverance, and divine distinction over your life. God is lifting you above trouble.
0: I proclaim Psalm 91, verse 15.
1: He shall call upon me, and I will answer him. I will be with him in trouble. I will deliver him and honor him. I declare answered prayers. God is not silent concerning you. He hears your cry and responds with power.
0: I speak Psalm 91, verse 16.
1: 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I declare longevity, purpose, and fulfillment. Your life will not be cut short. You will live to see God's goodness manifested fully.
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1: They are covered at school, protected from harm, and guided by wisdom. No confusion, rebellion, or destruction will steal their destiny. They are taught by the Lord, and great is their peace.
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1: 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Depression lifts. Joy and confidence are restored. You are not abandoned. You are deeply protected and deeply loved.
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1: Your tomorrow is secure. Your destiny is guarded. Your steps are ordered. God goes before you and stands behind you. I speak Psalm 91 over every unseen battle you have been fighting silently. Battles in your mind, battles in your body, battles in your emotions that no one else knows about. The Lord sees you. The Lord is with you in trouble. He does not abandon you in the valley. He steps into the fire with you, and he brings you out without the smell of smoke. I declare Psalm 91 over your thoughts. Every thought of fear, failure, or hopelessness is replaced with confidence and trust in God. You will not spiral into worry. You will not be overwhelmed by negative imaginations. The shadow of the Almighty covers your mind, and his truth anchors your thinking. I speak Psalm 91 over your heart. Where disappointment tried to harden you, God softens you again. Where betrayal caused pain, God heals you deeply. The refuge of God becomes your safe place. You no longer live guarded by fear, but grounded in faith. I declare Psalm 91 over your physical body once more. No sickness will have the final word. No pain will define your days. Your body responds to the covering of God. Strength rises, healing flows, vitality is restored. Your body aligns with divine order under his wings. I speak Psalm 91 over chronic conditions, recurring pain, and long-term struggles. What has lingered for years begins to loosen now. What resisted treatment begins to bow now. The presence of God drives out what does not belong in your body. I declare Psalm 91 over your household again. Peace reigns in your home. Arguments dissolve. Strife ends. Your house becomes a sanctuary, not a battlefield. Laughter returns. Rest is restored. God's presence fills every corner of your dwelling. I speak Psalm 91 over every door and window of your home. Nothing harmful enters. Nothing destructive remains. The spiritual atmosphere of your house is cleansed and renewed. Angels are stationed there by God's command. I declare Psalm 91 over your children once more. Even when you cannot watch over them, God does. Even when you are worried, God is already working. Their steps are guided. Their minds are protected. Their destinies are preserved. I speak Psalm 91 over teenagers and young adults in your family. No confusion, peer pressure, addiction, or deception will steal their future. They will walk in wisdom. They will make godly choices. They will be protected from harm and evil influence. I declare Psalm 91 over marriages and families. What the enemy tried to divide, God is restoring. Love is rekindled. Communication is healed. Unity is strengthened. Homes that were shaking are now standing firm. I speak Psalm 91 over your finances again. Unexpected expenses will not destroy you. Economic pressure will not crush you. God shelters you even in uncertain times. Provision finds you. Help comes at the right moment. I declare Psalm 91 over your job, business, and calling. No trap set against you will succeed. No scheme formed in secret will prosper. God defends you, promotes you, and protects the work of your hands. I speak Psalm 91 over your reputation. Lies, accusations, and misunderstandings fall powerless. God himself becomes your defender. He clears your name and establishes your honor. I declare Psalm 91 over your spiritual life. You will not grow cold. You will not drift away. You will not lose your hunger for God. The fire within you is protected. Your faith is preserved. I speak Psalm 91 over your prayer life. When you call on the Lord, he answers. Heaven responds to your cry. You are not praying into silence. God hears you, and he moves on your behalf. I declare Psalm 91 over your nights again. No fear in the dark. No terror in sleep. No spiritual attack during rest. Your sleep is sweet, deep, and peaceful under God's watchful eye. I speak Psalm 91 over your mornings. Each day you rise covered, strengthened, and led by God. You step into the day with confidence, not fear. God goes before you. I declare Psalm 91 over your future seasons. Whether you walk through valleys or stand on mountains, the covering remains the same. God does not leave you in transitions. He protects you in every season. I speak Psalm 91 over your destiny. Your life is not random. Your path is not unguarded. God has surrounded your calling with divine protection. What He has planned for you will not be stolen. I declare Psalm 91 over generational lines. The protection you walk in will extend to your children and your children's children. The covenant of refuge continues through your family. I speak Psalm 91 over your travels again. Journeys are safe, roads are guarded, flights are protected. The Lord watches over your coming and going. I declare Psalm 91 over every fear of sudden loss, bad news, or unexpected tragedy. That fear dissolves now. You live under divine assurance, not constant anxiety. I speak Psalm 91 over your influence. Wherever you go, peace goes with you. Wherever you speak, wisdom flows through you. You carry the atmosphere of refuge to others. Father, I thank you for the living power of Psalm 91. Thank you that this is not just a chapter, but a covering, not just words, but a reality. Let this psalm remain active over every listener, day and night. I lift up every listener, every heart connected to this live prayer, and I boldly declare Psalm 91 over your life right now. I proclaim that you dwell in the secret place of the Most High, and you abide under the shadow of the Almighty. You are not exposed. You are not vulnerable. You are covered, hidden, and secured in the presence of God. Psalm 91 verse 1 declares that those who dwell in the secret place shall abide under the shadow of the Almighty. I decree that this shadow rests upon your mind. Every anxious thought, every fearful imagination, every tormenting worry is silenced now. The shadow of the Almighty brings peace, calm, and divine assurance. Your mind is guarded by God Himself. I speak Psalm 91 verse 2 over your heart. You will say of the Lord, He is my refuge and my fortress, my God in whom I trust. Let trust rise within you now. Where doubt tried to creep in, faith is being restored. Where fear whispered lies, truth now speaks loudly. The Lord is your refuge. You are safe in Him. I declare Psalm 91 verse 3 over your life. Surely He shall deliver you from the snare of the fowler and from the deadly pestilence. Every hidden trap, every unseen plan of the enemy, every assignment designed to harm you is exposed and destroyed. You will not fall into what was meant to destroy you. Deliverance surrounds you. I speak Psalm 91 verse 4 over your body and soul. He shall cover you with His feathers, and under His wings you shall take refuge. I declare divine covering over your health, your emotions, and your inner life. Under His wings there is healing, comfort, and strength. His truth becomes your shield and buckler. I proclaim Psalm 91 verse 5. You shall not be afraid of the terror by night, nor of the arrow that flies by day. Every fear of darkness, every fear of tomorrow, every fear of sudden bad news is broken now. Fear has no authority over you. Courage and confidence rise in your spirit. I speak Psalm 91 verse 6 over your health and environment. You shall not fear the pestilence that walks in darkness, nor the destruction that lays waste at noonday. No virus, disease, or epidemic has permission to rest upon your body or enter your home. Divine immunity flows through you by God's covenant. I declare Psalm 91 verse 7 over your life. 1,000 may fall at your side and 10,000 at your right hand, but it shall not come near you. You will be preserved even in seasons of shaking. You will stand strong when others fall. God's hand is upon you. I speak Psalm 91 verse 8. With your eyes you shall look and see the reward of the wicked. You will witness God's justice. You will see God turn situations around in your favor. What the enemy meant for harm, God will use for testimony. I proclaim Psalm 91 verse 9. Because you have made the Lord your refuge, even the Most High your dwelling place, I declare that your life is anchored in God. You are not dwelling in fear, confusion, or insecurity. You are dwelling in the presence of the Most High. I speak Psalm 91 verse 10 over your home. No evil shall befall you, nor shall any plague come near your dwelling. I decree that your house is protected, your doors are guarded, your rooms are filled with peace. No accident, tragedy, or calamity will enter your home. I declare Psalm 91 verse 11 over your family. He shall give his angels charge over you to keep you in all your ways. Angels are assigned to your children, your spouse, and your loved ones. They are guarded on the road, at work, at school, and at home. I speak Psalm 91 verse 12. They shall bear you up in their hands, lest you dash your foot against a stone. I decree divine help in moments of weakness. When you feel tired, God lifts you. When you feel overwhelmed, heaven supports you. I proclaim Psalm 91 verse 13 over your spiritual authority. You shall tread upon the lion and the cobra, the young lion and the serpent you shall trample underfoot. Every demonic power, every spiritual attack, every scheme of darkness is under your feet. You walk in victory. I speak Psalm 91 verse 14. Because you have set your love upon me, therefore I will deliver you. I will set you on high because you have known my name. I declare elevation, deliverance, and divine distinction over your life. God is lifting you above trouble. I proclaim Psalm 91 verse 15. He shall call upon me, and I will answer him. I will be with him in trouble. I will deliver him and honor him. I declare answered prayers. God is not silent concerning you. He hears your cry and responds with power. I speak Psalm 91 verse 16. With long life I will satisfy him and show him my salvation. I declare longevity, purpose, and fulfillment. Your life will not be cut short. You will live to see God's goodness manifested fully. I now speak Psalm 91 over your sleep. Your nights are peaceful. No nightmares, no fear, no disturbances. You lie down in safety because the Lord watches over you. I speak Psalm 91 over your children. They are covered at school, protected from harm, and guided by wisdom. No confusion, rebellion, or destruction will steal their destiny. They are taught by the Lord, and great is their peace. I declare Psalm 91 over your marriage. Unity, love, and understanding are restored. No weapon formed against your relationship shall prosper. Your home is a place of refuge and joy. I speak Psalm 91 over your finances. Lack, loss, and financial fear have no power over you. God is your provider. You are sheltered from financial collapse and guided into divine provision. I proclaim Psalm 91 over your work and calling. No jealousy, manipulation, or opposition can destroy what God has ordained. You are protected in your assignments and favored in your efforts. I speak Psalm 91 over your travels. Whether you go out or come in, the Lord preserves you. Accidents are canceled. Danger is diverted. Safety accompanies you everywhere. I declare Psalm 91 over your emotions. Anxiety dissolves. Depression lifts. Joy and confidence are restored. You are not abandoned. You are deeply protected and deeply loved. I speak Psalm 91 over your future. Your tomorrow is secure. Your destiny is guarded. Your steps are ordered. God goes before you and stands behind you. I speak Psalm 91 over every unseen battle you have been fighting silently. Battles in your mind, battles in your body, battles in your emotions that no one else knows about. The Lord sees you. The Lord is with you in trouble. He does not abandon you in the valley. He steps into the fire with you, and he brings you out without the smell of smoke. I declare Psalm 91 over your thoughts. Every thought of fear, failure, or hopelessness is replaced with confidence and trust in God. You will not spiral into worry. You will not be overwhelmed by negative imaginations. The shadow of the Almighty covers your mind, and His truth anchors your thinking. I speak Psalm 91 over your heart. Where disappointment tried to harden you, God softens you again. Where betrayal caused pain, God heals you deeply. The refuge of God becomes your safe place. You no longer live guarded by fear, but grounded in faith. I declare Psalm 91 over your physical body once more. No sickness will have the final word. No pain will define your days. Your body responds to the covering of God. Strength rises, healing flows, vitality is restored. Your body aligns with divine order under His wings. I speak Psalm 91 over chronic conditions, recurring pain, and long-term struggles. What has lingered for years begins to loosen now. What resisted treatment begins to bow now. The presence of God drives out what does not belong in your body. I declare Psalm 91 over your household again. Peace reigns in your home. Arguments dissolve. Strife ends. Your house becomes a sanctuary, not a battlefield. Laughter returns. Rest is restored. God's presence fills every corner of your dwelling. I speak Psalm 91 over every door and window of your home. Nothing harmful enters. Nothing destructive remains. The spiritual atmosphere of your house is cleansed and renewed. Angels are stationed there by God's command. I declare Psalm 91 over your children once more. Even when you cannot watch over them, God does. Even when you are worried, God is already working. Their steps are guided. Their minds are protected. Their destinies are preserved. I speak Psalm 91 over teenagers and young adults in your family. No confusion, peer pressure, addiction, or deception will steal their future. They will walk in wisdom. They will make godly choices. They will be protected from harm and evil influence. I declare Psalm 91 over marriages and families. What the enemy tried to divide, God is restoring. Love is rekindled. Communication is healed. Unity is strengthened. Homes that were shaking are now standing firm. I speak Psalm 91 over your finances again. Unexpected expenses will not destroy you. Economic pressure will not crush you. God shelters you even in uncertain times. Provision finds you. Help comes at the right moment. I declare Psalm 91 over your job, business, and calling. No trap set against you will succeed. No scheme formed in secret will prosper. God defends you, promotes you, and protects the work of your hands. I speak Psalm 91 over your reputation. Lies, accusations, and misunderstandings fall powerless. God Himself becomes your defender. He clears your name and establishes your honor. I declare Psalm 91 over your spiritual life. You will not grow cold. You will not drift away. You will not lose your hunger for God. The fire within you is protected. Your faith is preserved. I speak Psalm 91 over your prayer life. When you call on the Lord, He answers. Heaven responds to your cry. You are not praying into silence. God hears you, and He moves on your behalf. I declare Psalm 91 over your nights again. No fear in the dark. No terror in sleep. No spiritual attack during rest. Your sleep is sweet, deep, and peaceful under God's watchful eye. I speak Psalm 91 over your mornings. Each day you rise covered, strengthened, and led by God. You step into the day with confidence, not fear. God goes before you. I declare Psalm 91 over your future seasons. Whether you walk through valleys or stand on mountains, the covering remains the same. God does not leave you in transitions. He protects you in every season. I speak Psalm 91 over your destiny. Your life is not random. Your path is not unguarded. God has surrounded your calling with divine protection. What he has planned for you will not be stolen. I declare Psalm 91 over generational lines. The protection you walk in will extend to your children and your children's children. The covenant of refuge continues through your family. I speak Psalm 91 over your travels again. Journeys are safe, roads are guarded, flights are protected. The Lord watches over your coming and going. I declare Psalm 91 over every fear of sudden loss, bad news, or unexpected tragedy. That fear dissolves now. You live under divine assurance, not constant anxiety. I speak Psalm 91 over your influence. Wherever you go, peace goes with you. Wherever you speak, wisdom flows through you. You carry the atmosphere of refuge to others. Father, I thank you for the living power of Psalm 91. Thank you that this is not just a chapter, but a covering, not just words, but a reality. Let this psalm remain active over every listener, day and night. I lift up every listener, every heart connected to this live prayer, and I boldly declare Psalm 91 over your life right now. I proclaim that you dwell in the secret place of the Most High, and you abide under the shadow of the Almighty. You are not exposed. You are not vulnerable. You are covered, hidden, and secured in the presence of God. Psalm 91 verse 1 declares that those who dwell in the secret place shall abide under the shadow of the Almighty. I decree that this shadow rests upon your mind. Every anxious thought, every fearful imagination, every tormenting worry is silenced now. The shadow of the Almighty brings peace, calm, and divine assurance. Your mind is guarded by God Himself. I speak Psalm 91 verse 2 over your heart. You will say of the Lord, He is my refuge and my fortress, my God in whom I trust. Let trust rise within you now. Where doubt tried to creep in, faith is being restored. Where fear whispered lies, truth now speaks loudly. The Lord is your refuge. You are safe in Him. I declare Psalm 91 verse 3 over your life. Surely He shall deliver you from the snare of the fowler and from the deadly pestilence. Every hidden trap, every unseen plan of the enemy, every assignment designed to harm you is exposed and destroyed. You will not fall into what was meant to destroy you. Deliverance surrounds you. I speak Psalm 91 verse 4 over your body and soul. He shall cover you with His feathers, and under His wings you shall take refuge. I declare divine covering over your health, your emotions, and your inner life. Under His wings there is healing, comfort, and strength. His truth becomes your shield and buckler. I proclaim Psalm 91 verse 5. You shall not be afraid of the terror by night, nor of the arrow that flies by day. Every fear of darkness, every fear of tomorrow, every fear of sudden bad news is broken now. Fear has no authority over you. Courage and confidence rise in your spirit. I speak Psalm 91 verse 6 over your health and environment. You shall not fear the pestilence that walks in darkness, nor the destruction that lays waste at noonday. No virus, disease, or epidemic has permission to rest upon your body or enter your home. Divine immunity flows through you by God's covenant. I declare Psalm 91 verse 7 over your life. 1,000 may fall at your side and 10,000 at your right hand, but it shall not come near you. You will be preserved even in seasons of shaking. You will stand strong when others fall. God's hand is upon you. I speak Psalm 91 verse 8. With your eyes you shall look and see the reward of the wicked. You will witness God's justice. You will see God turn situations around in your favor. What the enemy meant for harm, God will use for testimony. I proclaim Psalm 91 verse 9. Because you have made the Lord your refuge, even the Most High your dwelling place, I declare that your life is anchored in God. You are not dwelling in fear, confusion, or insecurity. You are dwelling in the presence of the Most High. I speak Psalm 91 verse 10 over your home. No evil shall befall you, nor shall any plague come near your dwelling. I decree that your house is protected, your doors are guarded, your rooms are filled with peace. No accident, tragedy, or calamity will enter your home. I declare Psalm 91, verse 11, over your family. He shall give his angels charge over you, to keep you in all your ways. Angels are assigned to your children, your spouse, and your loved ones. They are guarded on the road, at work, at school, and at home. I speak Psalm 91, verse 12. They shall bear you up in their hands, lest you dash your foot against a stone. I decree divine help in moments of weakness. When you feel tired, God lifts you. When you feel overwhelmed, heaven supports you. I proclaim Psalm 91, verse 13, over your spiritual authority. You shall tread upon the lion and the cobra, the young lion and the serpent you shall trample underfoot. Every demonic power, every spiritual attack, every scheme of darkness is under your feet. You walk in victory. I speak Psalm 91, verse 14. Because you have set your love upon me, therefore I will deliver you. I will set you on high because you have known my name. I declare elevation, deliverance, and divine distinction over your life. God is lifting you above trouble. I proclaim Psalm 91, verse 15. He shall call upon me, and I will answer him. I will be with him in trouble. I will deliver him and honor him. I declare answered prayers. God is not silent concerning you. He hears your cry and responds with power. I speak Psalm 91, verse 16. With long life I will satisfy him and show him my salvation. I declare longevity, purpose, and fulfillment. Your life will not be cut short. You will live to see God's goodness manifested fully. I now speak Psalm 91 over your sleep. Your nights are peaceful. No nightmares, no fear, no disturbances. You lie down in safety because the Lord watches over you. I speak Psalm 91 over your children. They are covered at school, protected from harm, and guided by wisdom. No confusion, rebellion, or destruction will steal their destiny. They are taught by the Lord, and great is their peace. I declare Psalm 91 over your marriage. Unity, love, and understanding are restored. No weapon formed against your relationship shall prosper. Your home is a place of refuge and joy. I speak Psalm 91 over your finances. Lack, loss, and financial fear have no power over you. God is your provider. You are sheltered from financial collapse and guided into divine provision. I proclaim Psalm 91 over your work and calling. No jealousy, manipulation, or opposition can destroy what God has ordained. You are protected in your assignments and favored in your efforts. I speak Psalm 91 over your travels. Whether you go out or come in, the Lord preserves you. Accidents are canceled. Danger is diverted. Safety accompanies you everywhere. I declare Psalm 91 over your emotions. Anxiety dissolves. Depression lifts. Joy and confidence are restored. You are not abandoned. You are deeply protected and deeply loved. I speak Psalm 91 over your future. Your tomorrow is secure. Your destiny is guarded. Your steps are ordered. God goes before you and stands behind you. I speak Psalm 91 over every unseen battle you have been fighting silently. Battles in your mind, battles in your body, battles in your emotions that no one else knows about. The Lord sees you. The Lord is with you in trouble. He does not abandon you in the valley. He steps into the fire with you, and he brings you out without the smell of smoke. I declare Psalm 91 over your thoughts. Every thought of fear, failure, or hopelessness is replaced with confidence and trust in God. You will not spiral into worry. You will not be overwhelmed by negative imaginations. The shadow of the Almighty covers your mind, and his truth anchors your thinking. I speak Psalm 91 over your heart. Where disappointment tried to harden you, God softens you again. Where betrayal caused pain, God heals you deeply. The refuge of God becomes your safe place. You no longer live guarded by fear, but grounded in faith. I declare Psalm 91 over your physical body once more. No sickness will have the final word. No pain will define your days. Your body responds to the covering of God. Strength rises, healing flows, vitality is restored. Your body aligns with divine order under His wings. I speak Psalm 91 over chronic conditions, recurring pain, and long-term struggles. What has lingered for years begins to loosen now. What resisted treatment begins to bow now. The presence of God drives out what does not belong in your body. I declare Psalm 91 over your household again. Peace reigns in your home. Arguments dissolve. Strife ends. Your house becomes a sanctuary, not a battlefield. Laughter returns. Rest is restored. God's presence fills every corner of your dwelling. I speak Psalm 91 over every door and window of your home. Nothing harmful enters. Nothing destructive remains. The spiritual atmosphere of your house is cleansed and renewed. Angels are stationed there by God's command. I declare Psalm 91 over your children once more. Even when you cannot watch over them, God does. Even when you are worried, God is already working. Their steps are guided, their minds are protected, their destinies are preserved. I speak Psalm 91 over teenagers and young adults in your family. No confusion, peer pressure, addiction, or deception will steal their future. They will walk in wisdom. They will make godly choices. They will be protected from harm and evil influence. I declare Psalm 91 over marriages and families. What the enemy tried to divide, God is restoring. Love is rekindled. Communication is healed. Unity is strengthened. Homes that were shaking are now standing firm. I speak Psalm 91 over your finances again. Unexpected expenses will not destroy you. Economic pressure will not crush you. God shelters you even in uncertain times. Provision finds you. Help comes at the right moment. I declare Psalm 91 over your job, business, and calling. No trap set against you will succeed. No scheme formed in secret will prosper. God defends you, promotes you, and protects the work of your hands. I speak Psalm 91 over your reputation. Lies, accusations, and misunderstandings fall powerless. God Himself becomes your defender. He clears your name and establishes your honor. I declare Psalm 91 over your spiritual life. You will not grow cold. You will not drift away. You will not lose your hunger for God. The fire within you is protected. Your faith is preserved. I speak Psalm 91 over your prayer life. When you call on the Lord, He answers. Heaven responds to your cry. You are not praying into silence. God hears you, and He moves on your behalf. I declare Psalm 91 over your nights again. No fear in the dark, no terror in sleep, no spiritual attack during rest. Your sleep is sweet, deep, and peaceful under God's watchful eye. I speak Psalm 91 over your mornings. Each day you rise covered, strengthened, and led by God. You step into the day with confidence, not fear. God goes before you. I declare Psalm 91 over your future seasons. Whether you walk through valleys or stand on mountains, the covering remains the same. God does not leave you in transitions. He protects you in every season. I speak Psalm 91 over your destiny. Your life is not random. Your path is not unguarded. God has surrounded your calling with divine protection. What He has planned for you will not be stolen. I declare Psalm 91 over generational lines. The protection you walk in will extend to your children and your children's children. The covenant of refuge continues through your family. I speak Psalm 91 over your travels again. Journeys are safe, roads are guarded, flights are protected. The Lord watches over your coming and going. I declare Psalm 91 over every fear of sudden loss, bad news, or unexpected tragedy. That fear dissolves now. You live under divine assurance, not constant anxiety. I speak Psalm 91 over your influence. Wherever you go, peace goes with you. Wherever you speak, wisdom flows through you. You carry the atmosphere of refuge to others. Father, I thank you for the living power of Psalm 91. Thank you that this is not just a chapter, but a covering, not just words, but a reality. Let this psalm remain active over every listener, day and night. I lift up every listener, every heart connected to this live

that those who dwell in the secret place shall abide under the shadow of the Almighty. I decree that this shadow rests upon your mind. Every anxious thought, every fearful imagination, every tormenting worry is silenced now. The shadow of the Almighty brings peace, calm, and divine assurance. Your mind is guarded by God Himself. I speak Psalm 91, verse 2 over your heart. You will say of the Lord, He is my refuge and my fortress, my God in whom I trust. Let trust rise within you now. Where doubt tried to creep in, faith is being restored. Where fear whispered lies, truth now speaks loudly. The Lord is your refuge. You are safe in Him. I declare Psalm 91, verse 3 over your life. Surely He shall deliver you from the snare of the fowler and from the deadly pestilence. Every hidden trap, every unseen plan of the enemy, every assignment designed to harm you is exposed and destroyed. You will not fall into what was meant to destroy you. Deliverance surrounds you. I speak Psalm 91, verse 4 over your body and soul. He shall cover you with His feathers, and under His wings you shall take refuge. I declare divine covering over your health, your emotions, and your inner life. Under His wings there is healing, comfort, and strength. His truth becomes your shield and buckler. I proclaim Psalm 91, verse 5. You shall not be afraid of the terror by night, nor of the arrow that flies by day. Every fear of darkness, every fear of tomorrow, every fear of sudden bad news is broken now. Fear has no authority over you. Courage and confidence rise in your spirit. I speak Psalm 91, verse 6 over your health and environment. You shall not fear the pestilence that walks in darkness, nor the destruction that lays waste at noonday. No virus, disease, or epidemic has permission to rest upon your body or enter your home. Divine immunity flows through you by God's covenant. I declare Psalm 91, verse 7 over your life. A thousand may fall at your side and 10,000 at your right hand, but it shall not come near you. You will be preserved even in seasons of shaking. You will stand strong when others fall. God's hand is upon you. I speak Psalm 91, verse 8. With your eyes you shall look and see the reward of the wicked. You will witness God's justice. You will see God turn situations around in your favor. What the enemy meant for harm, God will use for testimony. I proclaim Psalm 91, verse 9. Because you have made the Lord your refuge, even the Most High your dwelling place, I declare that your life is anchored in God. You are not dwelling in fear, confusion, or insecurity. You are dwelling in the presence of the Most High. I speak Psalm 91, verse 10 over your home. No evil shall befall you, nor shall any plague come near your dwelling. I decree that your house is protected, your doors are guarded, your rooms are filled with peace. No accident, tragedy, or calamity will enter your home. I declare Psalm 91, verse 11 over your family. He shall give His angels charge over you to keep you in all your ways. Angels are assigned to your children, your spouse, and your loved ones. They are guarded on the road, at work, at school, and at home. I speak Psalm 91, verse 12. They shall bear you up in their hands, lest you dash your foot against a stone. I decree divine help in moments of weakness. When you feel tired, God lifts you. When you feel overwhelmed, heaven supports you. I proclaim Psalm 91, verse 13 over your spiritual authority. You shall tread upon the lion and the cobra. The young lion and the serpent you shall trample underfoot. Every demonic power, every spiritual attack, every scheme of darkness is under your feet. You walk in victory. I speak Psalm 91, verse 14. Because you have set your love upon me, therefore I will deliver you. I will set you on high because you have known my name. I declare elevation, deliverance, and divine distinction over your life. God is lifting you above trouble. I proclaim Psalm 91, verse 15. He shall call upon me, and I will answer him.

home. No evil shall befall you, nor shall any plague come near your dwelling. I decree that your house is protected, your doors are guarded, your rooms are filled with peace. No accident, tragedy, or calamity will enter your home. I declare Psalm 91, verse 11, over your family. He shall give his angels charge over you, to keep you in all your ways. Angels are assigned to your children, your spouse, and your loved ones. They are guarded on the road, at work, at school, and at home. I speak Psalm 91, verse 12. They shall bear you up in their hands, lest you dash your foot against a stone. I decree divine help in moments of weakness. When you feel tired, God lifts you. When you feel overwhelmed, heaven supports you. I proclaim Psalm 91, verse 13, over your spiritual authority. You shall tread upon the lion and the cobra, the young lion and the serpent you shall trample underfoot. Every demonic power, every spiritual attack, every scheme of darkness is under your feet. You walk in victory. I speak Psalm 91, verse 14. Because you have set your love upon me, therefore I will deliver you. I will set you on high because you have known my name. I declare elevation, deliverance, and divine distinction over your life. God is lifting you above trouble. I proclaim Psalm 91, verse 15. He shall call upon me, and I will answer him. I will be with him in trouble. I will deliver him and honor him. I declare answered prayers. God is not silent concerning you. He hears your cry and responds with power. I speak Psalm 91, verse 16. With long life I will satisfy him and show him my salvation. I declare longevity, purpose, and fulfillment. Your life will not be cut short. You will live to see God's goodness manifested fully. I now speak Psalm 91 over your sleep. Your nights are peaceful. No nightmares, no fear, no disturbances. You lie down in safety because the Lord watches over you. I speak Psalm 91 over your children. They are covered at school, protected from harm, and guided by wisdom. No confusion, rebellion, or destruction will steal their destiny. They are taught by the Lord, and great is their peace. I declare Psalm 91 over your marriage. Unity, love, and understanding are restored. No weapon formed against your relationship shall prosper. Your home is a place of refuge and joy. I speak Psalm 91 over your finances. Lack, loss, and financial fear have no power over you. God is your provider. You are sheltered from financial collapse and guided into divine provision. I proclaim Psalm 91 over your work and calling. No jealousy, manipulation, or opposition can destroy what God has ordained. You are protected in your assignments and favored in your efforts. I speak Psalm 91 over your travels. Whether you go out or come in, the Lord preserves you. Accidents are canceled. Danger is diverted. Safety accompanies you everywhere. I declare Psalm 91 over your emotions. Anxiety dissolves. Depression lifts. Joy and confidence are restored. You are not abandoned. You are deeply protected and deeply loved. I speak Psalm 91 over your future. Your tomorrow is secure. Your destiny is guarded. Your steps are ordered. God goes before you and stands behind you. I speak Psalm 91 over every unseen battle you have been fighting silently. Battles in your mind, battles in your body, battles in your emotions that no one else knows about. The Lord sees you. The Lord is with you in trouble. He does not abandon you in the valley. He steps into the fire with you, and he brings you out without the smell of smoke. I declare Psalm 91 over your thoughts. Every thought of fear, failure, or hopelessness is replaced with confidence and trust in God. You will not spiral into worry. You will not be overwhelmed by negative imaginations. The shadow of the Almighty covers your mind, and his truth anchors your thinking. I speak Psalm 91 over your heart. Where disappointment tried to harden you, God softens you again. Where betrayal caused pain,
God heals.

0: knows you deeply. The refuge of God becomes your safe place. You no longer live guarded by fear, but grounded in faith. I declare Psalm 91 over your physical body once more. No sickness will have the final word. No pain will define your days. Your body responds to the covering of God. Strength rises, healing flows, vitality is restored. Your body aligns with divine order under His wings. I speak Psalm 91 over chronic conditions, recurring pain, and long-term struggles. What has lingered for years begins to loosen now. What resisted treatment begins to bow now. The presence of God drives out what does not belong in your body. I declare Psalm 91 over your household again. Peace reigns in your home. Arguments dissolve. Strife ends. Your house becomes a sanctuary, not a battlefield. Laughter returns. Rest is restored. God's presence fills every corner of your dwelling. I speak Psalm 91 over every door and window of your home. Nothing harmful enters. Nothing destructive remains. The spiritual atmosphere of your house is cleansed and renewed. Angels are stationed there by God's command. I declare Psalm 91 over your children once more. Even when you cannot watch over them, God does. Even when you are worried, God is already working. Their steps are guided. Their minds are protected. Their destinies are preserved. I speak Psalm 91 over teenagers and young adults in your family. No confusion, peer pressure, addiction, or deception will steal their future. They will walk in wisdom. They will make godly choices. They will be protected from harm and evil influence. I declare Psalm 91 over marriages and families. What the enemy tried to divide, God is restoring. Love is rekindled. Communication is healed. Unity is strengthened. Homes that were shaking are now standing firm. I speak Psalm 91 over your finances again. Unexpected expenses will not destroy you. Economic pressure will not crush you. God shelters you even in uncertain times. Provision finds you. Help comes at the right moment. I declare Psalm 91 over your job, business, and calling. No trap set against you will succeed. No scheme formed in secret will prosper. God defends you, promotes you, and protects the work of your hands. I speak Psalm 91 over your reputation. Lies, accusations, and misunderstandings fall powerless. God Himself becomes your defender. He clears your name and establishes your honor. I declare Psalm 91 over your spiritual life. You will not grow cold. You will not drift away. You will not lose your hunger for God. The fire within you is protected. Your faith is preserved. I speak Psalm 91 over your prayer life. When you call on the Lord, He answers. Heaven responds to your cry. You are not praying into silence. God hears you, and He moves on your behalf. I declare Psalm 91 over your nights again. No fear in the dark, no terror in sleep, no spiritual attack during rest. Your sleep is sweet, deep, and peaceful under God's watchful eye. I speak Psalm 91 over your mornings. Each day you rise covered, strengthened, and led by God. You step into the day with confidence, not fear. God goes before you. I declare Psalm 91 over your future seasons. Whether you walk through valleys or stand on mountains, the covering remains the same. God does not leave you in transitions. He protects you in every season. I speak Psalm 91 over your destiny. Your life is not random. Your path is not unguarded. God has surrounded your calling with divine protection. What He has planned for you will not be stolen. I declare Psalm 91 over generational lines. The protection you walk in will extend to your children and your children's children. The covenant of refuge continues through your family. I speak Psalm 91 over your travels again. Journeys are safe, roads are guarded, flights are protected. The Lord watches over your coming and going. I declare Psalm 91 over every fear of sudden loss, bad news, or unexpected tragedy. That fear dissolves now. You live under divine assurance, not constant anxiety. I speak Psalm 91 over your influence. Wherever you go, peace goes with you. Wherever you speak, wisdom flows through you. You carry the atmosphere of refuge to others. Father, I thank you for the living power of Psalm 91. Thank you that this is not just a chapter, but a covering, not just words, but a reality. Let this psalm remain active over every listener, day and night. I lift up every listener, every heart connected to this live prayer, and I boldly declare Psalm 91 over your life right now. I proclaim that you dwell in the secret place of the Most High, and you abide under the shadow of the Almighty. You are not exposed. You are not vulnerable. You are covered, hidden, and secured in the presence of God. Psalm 91 verse 1 declares that those who dwell in the secret place shall abide under the shadow of the Almighty. I decree that this shadow rests upon your mind. Every anxious thought, every fearful imagination, every tormenting worry is silenced now. The shadow of the Almighty brings peace, calm, and divine assurance. Your mind is guarded by God Himself. I speak Psalm 91 verse 2 over your heart. You will say of the Lord, He is my refuge and my fortress, my God in whom I trust. Let trust rise within you now. Where doubt tried to creep in, faith is being restored. Where fear whispered lies, truth now speaks loudly. The Lord is your refuge. You are safe in Him. I declare Psalm 91 verse 3 over your life. Surely He shall deliver you from the snare of the fowler and from the deadly pestilence. Every hidden trap, every unseen plan of the enemy, every assignment designed to harm you is exposed and destroyed. You will not fall into what was meant to destroy you. Deliverance surrounds you. I speak Psalm 91 verse 4 over your body and soul. He shall cover you with His feathers, and under His wings you shall take refuge. I declare divine covering over your health, your emotions, and your inner life. Under His wings there is healing, comfort, and strength. His truth becomes your shield and buckler. I proclaim Psalm 91 verse 5. You shall not be afraid of the terror by night, nor of the arrow that flies by day. Every fear of darkness, every fear of tomorrow, every fear of sudden bad news is broken now. Fear has no authority over you. Courage and confidence rise in your spirit. I speak Psalm 91 verse 6 over your health and environment. You shall not fear the pestilence that walks in darkness, nor the destruction that lays waste at noonday. No virus, disease, or epidemic has permission to rest upon your body or enter your home. Divine immunity flows through you by God's covenant. I declare Psalm 91 verse 7 over your life. 1,000 may fall at your side and 10,000 at your right hand, but it shall not come near you. You will be preserved even in seasons of shaking. You will stand strong when others fall. God's hand is upon you. I speak Psalm 91 verse 8. With your eyes you shall look and see the reward of the wicked. You will witness God's justice. You will see God turn situations around in your favor. What the enemy meant for harm, God will use for testimony. I proclaim Psalm 91 verse 9. Because you have made the Lord your refuge, even the Most High your dwelling place, I declare that your life is anchored in God. You are not dwelling in fear, confusion, or insecurity. You are dwelling in the presence of the Most High. I speak Psalm 91 verse 10 over your home. No evil shall befall you, nor shall any plague come near your dwelling. I decree that your house is protected, your doors are guarded, your rooms are filled with peace. No accident, tragedy, or calamity will enter your home. I declare Psalm 91 verse 11 over your family. He shall give His angels charge over you to keep you in all your ways. Angels are assigned to your children, your spouse, and your loved ones. They are guarded on the road, at work, at school, and at home. I speak Psalm 91 verse 12. They shall bear you up in their hands, lest you dash your foot against a stone. I decree divine help in moments of weakness. When you feel tired, God lifts you. When you feel overwhelmed, heaven supports you. I proclaim Psalm 91 verse 13 over your spiritual authority. You shall tread upon the lion and the cobra, the young lion and the serpent you shall trample underfoot. Every demonic power, every spiritual attack, every scheme of darkness is under your feet. You walk in victory. I speak Psalm 91 verse 14. Because you have set your love upon me, therefore I will deliver you. I will set you on high because you have known my name. I declare elevation, deliverance, and divine distinction over your life. God is lifting you above trouble. I proclaim Psalm 91 verse 15. He shall call upon me, and I will answer him. I will be with him in trouble. I will deliver him and honor him. I declare answered prayers. God is not silent concerning you. He hears your cry and responds with power. I speak Psalm 91 verse 16. With long life I will satisfy him and show him my salvation. I declare longevity, purpose, and fulfillment. Your life will not be cut short. You will live to see God's goodness manifested fully. I now speak Psalm 91 over your sleep. Your nights are peaceful. No nightmares, no fear, no disturbances. You lie down in safety because the Lord watches over you. I speak Psalm 91 over your children. They are covered at school, protected from harm, and guided by wisdom. No confusion, rebellion, or destruction will steal their destiny. They are taught by the Lord, and great is their peace. I declare Psalm 91 over your marriage. Unity, love, and understanding are restored. No weapon formed against your relationship shall prosper. Your home is a place of refuge and joy. I speak Psalm 91 over your finances. Lack, loss, and financial fear have no power over you. God is your provider. You are sheltered from financial collapse and guided into divine provision. I proclaim Psalm 91 over your work and calling. No jealousy, manipulation, or opposition can destroy what God has ordained. You are protected in your assignments and favored in your efforts. I speak Psalm 91 over your travels. Whether you go out or come in, the Lord preserves you. Accidents are canceled. Danger is diverted. Safety accompanies you everywhere. I declare Psalm 91 over your emotions. Anxiety dissolves. Depression lifts. Joy and confidence are restored. You are not abandoned. You are deeply protected and deeply loved. I speak Psalm 91 over your future. Your tomorrow is secure. Your destiny is guarded. Your steps are ordered. God goes before you and stands behind you. I speak Psalm 91 over every unseen battle you have been fighting silently. Battles in your mind, battles in your body, battles in your emotions that no one else knows about. The Lord sees you. The Lord is with you in trouble. He does not abandon you in the valley. He steps into the fire with you, and he brings you out without the smell of smoke. I declare Psalm 91 over your thoughts. Every thought of fear, failure, or hopelessness is replaced with confidence and trust in God. You will not spiral into worry. You will not be overwhelmed by negative imaginations. The shadow of the Almighty covers your mind, and his truth anchors your thinking. I speak Psalm 91 over your heart. Where disappointment tried to harden you, God softens you again. Where betrayal caused pain, God heals you deeply. The refuge of God becomes your safe place. You no longer live guarded by fear, but grounded in faith. I declare Psalm 91 over your physical body once more. No sickness will have the final word. No pain will define your days. Your body responds to the covering of God. Strength rises, healing flows, vitality is restored. Your body aligns with divine order under his wings. I speak Psalm 91 over chronic conditions, recurring pain, and long-term struggles. What has lingered for years begins to loosen now. What resisted treatment begins to bow now. The presence of God drives out what does not belong in your body.
1: I declare Psalm 91 over your household again. Peace reigns in your home. Arguments dissolve. Strife ends. Your house becomes a sanctuary, not a battlefield. Laughter returns. Rest is restored. God's presence fills every corner of your dwelling. I speak Psalm 91 over every door and window of your home. Nothing harmful enters. Nothing destructive remains. The spiritual atmosphere of your house is cleansed and renewed. Angels are stationed there by God's command. I declare Psalm 91 over your children once more. Even when you cannot watch over them, God does. Even when you are worried, God is already working. Their steps are guided. Their minds are protected. Their destinies are preserved. I speak Psalm 91 over teenagers and young adults in your family. No confusion, peer pressure, addiction, or deception will steal their future. They will walk in wisdom. They will make godly choices. They will be protected from harm and evil influence. I declare Psalm 91 over marriages and families. What the enemy tried to divide, God is restoring. Love is rekindled. Communication is healed. Unity is strengthened. Homes that were shaking are now standing firm. I speak Psalm 91 over your finances again. Unexpected expenses will not destroy you. Economic pressure will not crush you. God shelters you even in uncertain times. Provision finds you. Help comes at the right moment. I declare Psalm 91 over your job, business, and calling. No trap set against you will succeed. No scheme formed in secret will prosper. God defends you, promotes you, and protects the work of your hands. I speak Psalm 91 over your reputation. Lies, accusations, and misunderstandings fall powerless. God Himself becomes your defender. He clears your name and establishes your honor. I declare Psalm 91 over your spiritual life. You will not grow cold. You will not drift away. You will not lose your hunger for God. The fire within you is protected. Your faith is preserved. I speak Psalm 91 over your prayer life. When you call on the Lord, He answers. Heaven responds to your cry. You are not praying into silence. God hears you, and He moves on your behalf. I declare Psalm 91 over your nights again. No fear in the dark. No terror in sleep. No spiritual attack during rest. Your sleep is sweet, deep, and peaceful under God's watchful eye. I speak Psalm 91 over your mornings. Each day you rise covered, strengthened, and led by God. You step into the day with confidence, not fear. God goes before you. I declare Psalm 91 over your future seasons. Whether you walk through valleys or stand on mountains, the covering remains the same. God does not leave you in transitions. He protects you in every season. I speak Psalm 91 over your destiny. Your life is not random. Your path is not unguarded. God has surrounded your calling with divine protection. What He has planned for you will not be stolen. I declare Psalm 91 over generational lines. The protection you walk in will extend to your children and your children's children. The covenant of refuge continues through your family. I speak Psalm 91 over your travels again. Journeys are safe, roads are guarded, flights are protected. The Lord watches over your coming and going. I declare Psalm 91 over every fear of sudden loss, bad news, or unexpected tragedy. That fear dissolves now. You live under divine assurance, not constant anxiety. I speak Psalm 91 over your influence. Wherever you go, peace goes with you. Wherever you speak, wisdom flows through you. You carry the atmosphere of refuge to others. Father, I thank you for the living power of Psalm 91. Thank you that this is not just a chapter, but a covering, not just words, but a reality. Let this psalm remain active over every listener, day and night. I lift up every listener,
0: every heart connected to this live prayer, and I boldly declare Psalm 91 over your life right now. I proclaim that you dwell in the secret place of the Most High, and you abide under the shadow of the Almighty. You are not exposed. You are not vulnerable. You are covered, hidden, and secured in the presence of God. Psalm 91 verse 1 declares that those who dwell in the secret place shall abide under the shadow of the Almighty. I decree that this shadow rests upon your mind. Every anxious thought, every fearful imagination, every tormenting worry is silenced now. The shadow of the Almighty brings peace, calm, and divine assurance. Your mind is guarded by God Himself. I speak Psalm 91 verse 2 over your heart. You will say of the Lord, He is my refuge and my fortress, my God in whom I trust. Let trust rise within you now. Where doubt tried to creep in, faith is being restored. Where fear whispered lies, truth now speaks loudly. The Lord is your refuge. You are safe in Him. I declare Psalm 91 verse 3 over your life. Surely He shall deliver you from the snare of the fowler and from the deadly pestilence. Every hidden trap, every unseen plan of the enemy, every assignment designed to harm you is exposed and destroyed. You will not fall into what was meant to destroy you. Deliverance surrounds you. I speak Psalm 91 verse 4 over your body and soul. He shall cover you with His feathers, and under His wings you shall take refuge. I declare divine covering over your health, your emotions, and your inner life. Under His wings there is healing, comfort, and strength. His truth becomes your shield and buckler. I proclaim Psalm 91 verse 5. You shall not be afraid of the terror by night, nor of the arrow that flies by day. Every fear of darkness, every fear of tomorrow, every fear of sudden bad news is broken now. Fear has no authority over you. Courage and confidence rise in your spirit. I speak Psalm 91 verse 6 over your health and environment. You shall not fear the pestilence that walks in darkness, nor the destruction that lays waste at noonday. No virus, disease, or epidemic has permission to rest upon your body or enter your home. Divine immunity flows through you by God's covenant. I declare Psalm 91 verse 7 over your life. 1,000 may fall at your side and 10,000 at your right hand, but it shall not come near you. You will be preserved even in seasons of shaking. You will stand strong when others fall. God's hand is upon you. I speak Psalm 91 verse 8. With your eyes you shall look and see the reward of the wicked. You will witness God's justice. You will see God turn situations around in your favor. What the enemy meant for harm, God will use for testimony. I proclaim Psalm 91 verse 9. Because you have made the Lord your refuge, even the Most High your dwelling place, I declare that your life is anchored in God. You are not dwelling in fear, confusion, or insecurity. You are dwelling in the presence of the Most High. I speak Psalm 91 verse 10.

aren't you on post? Sir, you told me to go to the committee after the VIPS. Come on, you're not going to deal with it.

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0: gonna sing that. That was
1: okay, let's get started. Okay, everyone, let's get started. Okay, welcome. Everyone, the subcommittee will come to order. Secretary Hegseth, General Kane, welcome. Look forward to discussing the president's budget, and we appreciate the opportunity to do that today. Obviously, we have very good attendance. Today, the need for significant defense investments is as urgent and obvious as it is overdue. Quantity has a quality of its own, and the sheer scale of our defense commitments sends a powerful signal. But what goes under the top line also matters. The way this budget request is structured matters. This is not a $1.5 trillion defense appropriation request. It's a request for $1.1 trillion in base appropriations, and regretfully, another $350 billion in reconciliation. The good news is the base request reflects real growth, unlike the net cut in fiscal year 26 requests, and very much unlike the Biden-level CR in 25. But some of the most pressing items on the fiscal 27 to-do list are regularly downstream of missed opportunities in fiscal 26. For example, like the failure to fully fund $28 billion in multi-year contracts for critical munitions. The subcommittee did what we could to increase munition purchases above the fiscal 26 request levels, but we couldn't do it all without a sufficient top line. This year, the fiscal 27 request sets a higher top line, high enough, one would think, to build the department's highest priorities into the base budget request instead of shunting them off into a one-time reconciliation request. Which brings me to the bad news. The 27 request failed to make room in the base budget for some of the military's top priorities. The distinction between base and reconciliation really matters. Base funding is what creates budget stability for the services and sends consistent demand signals to industry. And base funding is what gets extended by short-term continuing resolutions when work on a full-year appropriations is unfinished. As I said last year, reconciliation should be a supplement to, not a substitute for. Political realities will not always allow for party-line budget reconciliation. And if the department's top priorities aren't built into annual appropriations, we're actually taking a big risk. The department is right to make Golden Dome munitions and the F-35 program and drone dominance top priorities. But these key lines of effort only work if we put them on solid fiscal footing. So, why is the department requesting funding for multi-year munitions contracts, which by definition require steady year-on-year funding via a one-time reconciliation? And why risk some of the president's top priorities like Golden Dome by not firmly building them into the department's baseline. National Missile Defense will require sustained funding over many years, not a one-year expenditure. Other key platforms like the second destroyer and the E-7 battle management aircraft aren't requested in base or reconciliation. So, Mr. Secretary, you've been outspoken about the pace of America's armed forces as the most, quote, powerful, most lethal, and most prepared military on the planet. I'm as committed as you are to sustaining that role. But that's precisely why I'm confused by the administration's failure to prioritize key systems in the year-on-year base budget spending. So I hope you'll explain the department's current approach to allies and partners. The stunning success of Operation Midnight Hammer and Operation Epic Fury illustrates the importance of the access, basing, and overflight granted by our allies in Europe and in the Gulf. I'm as frustrated as anybody about Spain, but they are the exception to the rule when it comes to European allies carrying more of the burden. Likewise, it's impossible to conceive of U.S. power projection in Indo-Pac without the breach that comes from decades-old alliance relationships. So I want to hear the department's view of the role of longtime allies in support of U.S. interests across the globe, because it's quite clear now that our expectation for European allies is no longer the focus of our own continent message that they received from your subordinates for most of the year. Our adversaries are working together to undermine America and the West, strained relations with our partners who are making generational commitments to collective defense and driving investment into American-made weapons and systems only serves our adversaries' interests and limits our capacity and deterrent power globally. So I want to hear about the future of capacity building with committed allies and partners from the Baltic states to Taiwan and the Philippines. I expect the European capacity building investments intended specifically for Ukraine reach their destination without further delay. Wars in Ukraine and the Middle East clearly show that we have things to learn from our friends. If we want drone dominance, it makes perfect sense to deepen cooperation with the world's most drone warfare experts. I want to underscore, this is not charity. When our partners are capable, deterrence is stronger, and the risk to our own service members is lower. This is true in the Middle East today as it was in Europe and the Indo-Pacific. And I think it's noteworthy that our allies in the Pacific have an interest in Ukraine, have sent representatives to NATO meetings. They're hoping for and expecting that NATO will play a worldwide role in defending democratic countries against these adversaries that we're all challenged by. Our allies and partners have many of the interests, and if we fail to take full advantage of it, we're only hurting ourselves. I'll end with one observation on the prospect of supplemental appropriations. The deficiencies of our munitions, critical munition stocks, and industrial capacity actually existed long before the conflict with Iran and Russia's escalation in Ukraine. If the administration sends Congress a supplemental appropriation request, it'll be an important step toward fixing a longstanding problem and investing in future deterrence. It shouldn't be a referendum on the war in Iran. I supported a national security supplemental in 2004, even though I thought President Biden's approach to Russia and Iran was too weak. I did it not because supporting Ukraine is in our strategic interest, but because these funds helped replenish American stockpiles and restore our own defense industrial base. And in fact, jobs are created in 38 different states in this country, in our country, American jobs, by a significant percentage of what that went for. Today, the need to expand munitions production and replace battlefield losses is actually even more urgent. So with that, I'll ask each of our witnesses, after we hear from Senator Coons, to make an opening statement and hopefully limit your remarks to 5 minutes. Chris?
2: Thank you, Mr. Chairman. Thank you, Secretary Hegseth, General Kane, Chairman Kane, for appearing before us and for your testimony today. Let me just begin by expressing my gratitude to the service and sacrifice of the 2.8 million members of the Joint Force and the civilians who support them. In this urgent moment, to focus on a few simple and clear questions. It bears repeating that the regime in Iran is a terrible regime that has the blood of thousands of American soldiers on their hands over decades, and that they pose a sustained and real threat to the United States and the region. And it bears repeating that our allies are increasingly distanced from us as our adversaries are increasingly aligned. I agree with much of what the chairman said, including that we are in a moment of real contest and danger in no small part because Russia, China, DPRK, and Iran are partnering. Russia and China are helping resupply Iran and the drones that they're using to contest and close the Strait of Hormuz, to target and kill Americans and degrade our facilities. And so if our adversaries are increasingly aligned, I think a core question is, are we? We have so many questions, Mr. Secretary, about this budget proposal, this $1.5 trillion budget request. And at the core is going to be, what's the cost of the war we're in Iran? How long will it go? What damage has been done to our security and our strategic position? When will we get a supplemental request and of what scale? When will we be requested to authorize this war? And when will the American people get a clear answer about our strategic goals and how we will achieve them? I share the chairman's concern that we have created real distance with our allies, most principally our NATO allies, who have stepped up and contributed tens of billions of dollars more to purchase the munitions for the defense of Ukraine and to dramatically increase their long overdue investments in our joint defense in Europe. But unfortunately, the way that the move towards war was launched 74 days ago, without consent, without consultation, has caused a real rift with our vital European allies. And again, as the chairman said, and I agree, there is also a critical and urgent need for us to recognize and embrace that in the most important test field, the battlefield in Ukraine, where the Ukrainians are fighting bravely and successfully against Russian aggression, they have innovated. They have delivered the most lethal and capable drone and counter-drone technologies in the world. What is bedeviling us in Iran right now? Their ability to use thousands of cheap, effective Shahed drones to hit our allies, their military facilities, and their oil and gas production facilities, and to target and hit civilian shipping. Who's the world's best at intercepting Shahed drones? Ukraine. Last year, the administration requested zero for Ukraine and zero for our key NATO allies in the Baltic states. And on a bipartisan basis, this committee put in $400 million. When we met just about a month ago for the first time over at the Pentagon, and thank you for that conversation, we all emphasized the importance of coming to us with a spend plan for these $400 million. This is a $1.5 trillion request in front of us. Why am I taking your time on $400 million? Because I think it shows a key piece, a missing piece, in strategic vision. We should not be standing aside from the war in Ukraine and saying, eventually we want to be a part of some peace between Russia and Ukraine. We should be learning the lessons of Ukraine. Our allies in the Persian Gulf are. They're buying their interceptor systems at scale. Some of our current and former leaders in our military were working very hard to learn the lessons of Ukraine. I must say, in a recent briefing for this subcommittee, I was very encouraged by two very senior members of the United States Army who are in Ukraine and have been helping our armed forces learn. But my heart fell when I left and was told that those two senior officers were being forced out. I am concerned that we have a distracted administration and a distracted department. From your written testimony, Mr. Secretary, it seems at times you're more passionate about fighting culture wars than winning the real war that we're in. At banning books, at cleaning alleged DEI off of websites, at taking on an anti-vaccine position rather than continuing the long-standing public health policies, at interfering with promotions. I'm stunned that you fired the 44-year chief of staff of the Army in the middle of a hot war and dismissed the Secretary of the Navy in the middle of a naval blockade. As dozens of senior flag rank officers have been dismissed, I am worried about what that does to focus and morale. We have a president who seems more focused on a billion-dollar ballroom and a victory arch rather than achieving actual victory, and a piece, a small piece, of the $1.5 trillion request in front of us is for a new Trump class of battleships, a so-called Golden Fleet, which I think goes in the wrong direction. Let me come back to the basic point I was trying to make. The world of warfare is changing. Every major service can and should embrace smaller, lighter, faster, more distributed, lethal capabilities that will mostly be autonomous. This move towards a Golden Fleet, towards a new battleship, strikes me as moving in exactly the wrong direction, giving our adversaries a bigger target rather than a more capable platform. How do I explain to my constituents the cost of this war, and the cost that we are looking together to invest in our national defense? I share the chairman's concerns about reconciliation. Last year, $150 billion was provided to the department. But the mismatch between base year and 1 year, between long-term and short-term, caused tens of billions of dollars in errors. Errors in how shipbuilding was handled. Errors in how new munitions are being acquired. And working together on a bipartisan basis, we fixed many of those problems. This year's budget proposal triples that request to $350 billion. I agree with you about the urgency of our national defense. In your written testimony, you lay out four key goals: defend the homeland, deter China, increase burden sharing with our allies and partners, and supercharge the defense industrial base. As you've seen in the last Congress, I've worked with you and with Deputy Secretary Feinberg on multi-year munitions. I cheer the goal of finally passing an audit in 2028. I think we have critical investments to make in our defense industrial base. I think we are absolutely in the fight of our lives as a republic to win AI and quantum, space and surveillance, and the capacity to fight drones and launch drones. But I'm concerned that you, sir, and this department is distracted by issues that are not focused on the core thing we need to achieve. I could not agree more with what you said in your written testimony. For a generation, the United States was largely distracted by open-ended wars of regime change and nation building. And as you summarize this administration's approach, we will not send America's best to advance foolhardy or reckless adventures halfway around the world. Mr. Secretary, I agree that the Iranian regime is a terrible regime. I am grateful for the service and the sacrifice of the Americans who've been wounded or who've lost their lives in this current conflict. But I do not understand the strategy. And as the average American is seeing the costs at the pump and at the grocery store, and as this committee is being asked to approve the largest single-year increase in defense spending in decades, I need to better understand the answers to the urgent questions I've put before you. Thank you, Mr. Chairman.
3: Yes, sir. Chairman McConnell,
1: I have plenty of questions.
3: Go ahead, sir. I'll try to keep it short. Ranking Member Coons, other members of this committee, thank you for being here. I'm honored to be here alongside the Honorable Pete Hegseth and the Honorable Jay Hurst to talk about this year's President's budget. I'm grateful for the opportunity today to speak with you about the foundation of America's strength, our 2.8 million members of our joint force. And I'm continually inspired by the soldiers, sailors, airmen, Marines, Coast Guardsmen, Guardians, and civilians standing the watch. They all could choose to do something different, but they choose to come serve our nation and do something more important than themselves. I would also like to highlight the 40 members of the Joint Force who've passed on from operations, combat, and training during my time as chairman, to include the 14 members who passed and were killed in action in Operation Epic Fury, and also highlight our most recent loss, First Lieutenant Key from Africa, who was out there

0: blueprint for this role has always been General George C. Marshall. His firm commitment to civilian control, to a nonpartisan military, remains my constant standard. I strive to follow his example by working with you and providing clear and candid, strictly nonpartisan military advice, and to present this committee and my civilian leadership the clearest possible assessment of risk, readiness, and executability, and mindful today of the unclassified environment that we're in here. We are, as you said, Chairman and Ranking Member, operating in a delicate and dangerous times. 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We're organized, trained, and equipped to execute the most demanding missions across the globe with unrivaled precision, as demonstrated by the actions and activities over this past year. We are the most professional military on Earth, and we're able to do these things because of the deep, enduring reservoir of training, professionalism, and commitment. Our operational tempo is high, but we're designed to sustain it and rebuild quickly, but we need to rebuild faster. We build readiness every day, we train professionals every day, and we learn to sharpen our edge every day. And we build continually on emerging technologies, as the ranking member said, like AI, quantum, and others, and advance every day, led by great people in our joint force, like Commander Gary Wald, or Wald Comma G, as we call him, who's out there working every day on our joint staff. Driving this pace of change requires timely, predictable capital and sustained investment, and I look forward to discussing it today. The President's budget supports the Department's goal of recharging the defense industrial base and the national industrial base, those small mom-and-pop manufacturing companies that are out there in your districts that help us generate combat capability and combat capacity to ensure that we're globally integrated, properly armed, and ready when and if our nation calls on us, while always taking care of our most important treasure, and that's our people. I'm deeply humbled today to be joined by the senior enlisted advisor to the chairman, Fleet Master Chief Dave Isom, who represents the 1.8 million members of our enlisted joint force. They are the special sauce of America's military. We face dynamic and dangerous times, but I have incredible trust and confidence in the joint force today. I'm deeply grateful for those deployed members of the joint force that are out there right now doing our nation's work. And I remain humbled by the gift of the ultimate sacrifice that those fallen have given us, not just for the 40 during my time in this job, but across the history of our great nation and their families who continue to soldier on. Thank you, and I look forward to your questions.
1: Thank you, Mr. Chairman, Ranking Member, members of the committee. Thank you for the opportunity to testify in support of President Trump's historic $1.5 trillion 2027 budget for the Department of War. The President's budget request reflects the urgency of the moment, addressing both the deferred maintenance of longstanding problems as well as positioning our forces for current and future fights. I'm honored to be joined alongside the Chairman of the Joint Chiefs and Jay Hurst.
2: You will complicit in the war crime of this administration.
3: If I may interject, I ask that we have order in the hearing room so we can proceed. I ask the witnesses suspend until the room is cleared. It appears it's cleared. Go ahead, Mr. Secretary.
1: Thank you. I'd like to start by thanking this committee and Congress for your partnership in securing the investments needed to maintain the most powerful military in the world. Our nation's ability to build, to innovate, and support the critical needs of warfighters at speed and at scale is the foundation upon which our survival rests. When President Trump took office, he inherited a defense industrial base that had been hollowed out by years of America Last policies, resulting in a diminished capacity to project strength, offshoring, outsourcing, cost overruns, and degraded capabilities. Under the leadership of President Trump, a builder in chief,

0: We are reversing the systemic decay and putting our defense industrial base back on a wartime footing. Urgency informs everything that we do. We're rebuilding the military that the American people can be proud of, one that instills nothing less than unrelenting fear in our adversaries and confidence in our allies. We fight to win in every scenario, to include ensuring Iran never has a nuclear weapon. The $1.5 trillion FY27 budget put forward by the President will build upon the historic $1 trillion FY26 top line and will continue to reverse 4 years of underinvestment and mismanagement of the Biden administration. The $1.5 trillion budget will ensure that the United States continues to maintain the most capable military in the most complex of environments. Not to mention, however, that this budget also includes a historic troop pay increase, 7%, that builds on the pay increases that Congress has given in previous years. And the budget eliminates all poor or failing barracks. Quality of life for our troops is front and center in this budget. By supercharging our industrial capacity and transforming how the department does business, we are restoring American commercial dominance at a pace unseen in generations. Transforming the defense industrial base from the broken, slow-moving systems of the past. We have flipped Pentagon acquisition processes from a bureaucratic model to a business model, decisively moving from an acquisitions environment paralyzed by bureaucratic red tape to an outcome-driven organization focused on delivering the most for taxpayers. Over the past year, through historic multi-year procurement agreements, smart business deals, we have sent an unambiguous demand signal to our industry partners, large and small, to build more and build faster. The result has been a surge, a revitalization of our great American factories and a massive reinvestment in the skilled American workers who serve as the industrial muscle behind our warriors. I'll provide a brief overview of what's been accomplished on that front in just a few months. These are announced new facilities and investments in support of American warfighters. The department has helped stimulate more than 250 private investment deals in 39 states and 180 cities and 150 companies, not just the big primes, worth more than $50 billion. This has resulted in 280 new or expanded facilities and more than 18 million new square feet of American manufacturing, 70,000 new jobs. These $50 billion in investments in new plants, new assembly lines, and new factories are private investments, not taxpayer dollars. By completely transforming our department's business model, American companies, private companies, are investing in their own factories with their own money, a historic demonstration of American manufacturing and defense revitalization, all with their capital, not Uncle Sam's. This has not been done before and is long overdue. It's from a bureaucratic model to a business model. These investments equal great things for American families and American workers and help ensure that we can defend the American dream, all American made. Together with the help of this Congress, we're turning the lights back on the arsenal of freedom. We're firing up the American economic engine at every level of our defense industrial base. Every policy we pursue, every budgetary item we request, serves to ensure that this department remains laser-focused on increasing the lethality and survivability of our fighting forces from the front lines to the factory floor. We truly believe this is a historic budget, and at every level, we have made it a fiscally responsible budget. This is also a warfighting budget. Under President Trump, we are restoring the unbreakable might of American manufacturing, which has to underwrite everything. We're providing for our warfighters, and we are putting the people and interests of this country first. May Almighty God continue to watch over our troops, and may we honor the legacy of those brave Americans that we've lost. That is our sacred mission, and that's what we'll continue to execute on. Thank you for this opportunity, and we look forward to your questions.
1: Thank you, Mr. Secretary. I know we all understand you're going with the President to China. We all agree they're the greatest long-term military and economic challenge to U.S. and our Western allies as well. Of course, Taiwan, Japan, and Philippines look to us. So can you reassure the countries out there in the Pacific that their security will not be on the table during the talks in Beijing? Is our strategy to preserve American primacy or simply to accommodate China's rise? And can you speak to our commitment to preserving freedom of navigation in places like the South China Sea?
0: Well, thank you for the question, Senator. I would never purport to speak on behalf of the president or what he will say or how he'll approach these talks, but having an opportunity to watch him work, every aspect of what he pursues inside this relationship is to ensure that American interests are advanced. And our department, underneath that, we've worked very hard in that region, in the Indo-Pacific, with Japan, with the Philippines, and others, to make that a priority, to ensure that America's security is amplified by burden sharing of partners who recognize the shared threats that we face and are willing to invest alongside us. And some of those things are known to the public. Some of those things are not known to the public. But since the beginning of my time in this job, we've focused in that area of operations to ensure that Admiral Paparo has every option available to include with partners, to create all the dilemmas necessary to give America every advantage possible, whether it's freedom of navigation, access basing and overflight, and ultimately put the president in a position where he's going into Beijing in a position of strength, which he will be.
1: So would you be a little more specific about navigation, particularly in the South China Sea?
0: I think what you've seen from this administration is a commitment to freedom of navigation. Take, for example, the BAM and the Houthis, which under the Biden administration, they allowed American ships to get shot at without consequence. And President Trump undertook that mission, Operation Rough Rider, for 50 days, and the Houthis stopped shooting at our ships. It wasn't a nation-building exercise. It was an advancing of freedom of navigation and our interests. The same would pertain to any waterway in the South China Sea. American ships should sail freely, so should others in the international maritime sphere.
1: Army Secretary Driscoll has described Ukraine as the Silicon Valley of warfare, as I suggested earlier. I think we all agree on that. And the outcome of the war really matters to American interests. Is there a policy preventing senior department officials from traveling to Ukraine? Do you support or oppose senior officials traveling there?
0: We've had many senior officials travel there, and we learn a great deal. In fact, I've personally approved additional personnel there to learn from that drone battlefield, both on offense and defense, to ensure that we're learning every possible lesson from that conflict and incorporating it in real time into how we defend and we go on offense in an era where drone dominance is required. And that's why this budget spends so much on drone dominance. Take the lessons learned from Ukraine and other battlefields and ensure we're applying them throughout the fighting force as quickly as possible.
1: Well, you know, I think what's not in dispute is that NATO is the most important military alliance in world history. Nobody's ever pulled something together like this and held it together to prevent the worst for a longer period of time. Basically, it seems to me that a lot of the European countries think that we're reducing our influence there, that they're sort of on their own, and somehow American leadership is not essential to NATO going forward. I would argue that it's certainly essential for us to continue to be the leader, and it's important to note the other countries that are looking to NATO, our allies in the Pacific, helping Ukraine, interested in coming to NATO meetings, anxious for America to continue to defend the free world, not just in NATO, but worldwide. It's a big job, and they're looking to us. There's nobody else who can do that. So what is the department's concise vision for the role of our allies and partners in defending America's global interests?
0: Senator, our vision is to have real, capable allies and partners. I think that's what we've seen in Epic Fury. Israel's Air Force and their ability, will, and their capability is a demonstration to the world. There are other allies like that, and we need more of them. So flags are not the goal. The number of flags involved in an operation are not the goal. The goal is the number of capable formations. Who can actually fight alongside the American fighting man and woman, so it's not just us all the time. I saw that in Iraq. I saw that in Afghanistan. Our generation has experienced that. No administration has done more to ensure that our allies and partners realize they need to step up so that we can amplify our capabilities. That's what burden sharing is all about. It's not just we carry the burden for other countries. It's other countries are capable of coming alongside us as well.
1: But I also think Putin's invasion of Ukraine helped get their attention that they need to step up as well. And the president's been very clear about that. So they are headed in the right direction. What I'm worried about is which direction we headed in.
0: I think it's very encouraging that European countries have stepped up to ensure that Ukraine can defend itself. I think that's a very good development.
1: Senator Coons.
2: Thank you, Mr. Chairman. Mr. Secretary, in January, President Trump signed the fiscal year 26 defense appropriations bill. It provided $400 million specifically to aid Ukraine in their fight against Russia. This is at a time when our European allies and partners have stepped up to take on the overwhelming majority of the cost of any munitions or support for Ukraine. So far, your department has not spent a dime of that $400 million, despite repeated follow-up requests from the chairman and myself. In a call just last week, your staff indicated we will see a spend plan for those funds this week. Will you commit to spending those $400 million for weapons for Ukraine, and when will we receive your department's spend plan?
0: I appreciate that question. The $400 million for European capacity building has been released from the Secretary of War's office, and we'll work with EUCOM to make sure they spend it accordingly and properly, which we have all faith that they will.
2: Mr. Secretary, when will this subcommittee get the associated spend plan for the $400 million?
0: Yeah, I mean, we will work with your committee to make sure that the spend plan as allocated. I want to make sure EUCOM is fully informed in how they want to spend this. They're the closest to the problem set. And so working with them to ensure that you have the spend plan will work with you.
2: Mr. Secretary, thank you, but it's May, and this has been the law since January, and you or your representatives have been asked this repeatedly on a bipartisan basis by members of this committee, and I think dragging our feet on this small investment in Ukraine's defense sends exactly the wrong signal to Putin at a time when the contest for freedom has its front lines in Ukraine. As you said, Europe has stepped up, donating billions to buy U.S. weapons to send to Ukraine to help them as they continue to take ground on the battlefield. But it seems not all the money donated by our European allies is going to buy new weapons for Ukraine, as they had understood. The memo you released just last week prior to your testimony at Senate Armed Services indicated DOD has and will continue to divert some of these funds back into DOD accounts for our own use. Will you commit, Mr. Secretary, to spend every dollar donated by our European allies for Ukraine on new weapons and capabilities for Ukraine?
0: The Pearl Initiative, which you're referring to, which is instituted underneath this administration so that European countries are paying for American equipment to provide as they see fit. NATO allocates where it would like to allocate that. It can choose Ukraine if it'd like. That money, when it's paid for, that's where it goes. It goes to those efforts.
2: Well, look, as the chairman raised, and as I will repeat, I view NATO as the most successful mutual defense relationship we've ever had. And your comment about we need not flags, but real and capable allies, and the foot dragging on both Pearl and the investments in our Baltic allies and Ukraine causes me real concern. As you know, a bipartisan group of us from the Senate and the House went to Denmark to lay a wreath at the memorial to the 52 Danes who served, fought, and died alongside our troops in Afghanistan, those were not just flags. Those were real warfighters who fought and died at our request in a war that began by NATO's initiation, a service and sacrifice in Afghanistan. I just think we're sending the wrong signal by the president's announcement of the intention to withdraw 5,000 troops from Germany. Could you help me understand what is the strategic reason for a drawdown of U.S. troops from Western Europe?
0: I would just like to clarify, Senator, it's never about the heroism of foreign troops. I fought alongside great British and European Australian allies in Afghanistan. It's the political caveats and the limitations that they come with. It's not the troops. It's the capitals of those militaries that limit what they're able to do, where they're able to go, who they're able to fight, that create limits on our own. And anybody that's been in these formations knows that. So it's easy to talk about here. It's another thing to apply. And we need allies that are burden sharing, not becoming a burden with political limitations. I'm not talking about the troops.
2: Thank you. Our president said in Europe that we never asked for and never received anything from our NATO allies. Was that your experience in Afghanistan, serving and fighting alongside our NATO allies?
0: I've written extensively about that, and the vast majority of my experience was frustration with the limits of what those troops were able to do because of the political caveats, rules of engagement, and limits that came from their
2: capitals. But you don't doubt our question that about a third of all the combat casualties in our war in Afghanistan were our NATO partners and allies?
0: I would have to go back and check that number, but I take your word for it.
2: Let me just assert that hundreds and hundreds of service members from, as you put it, Australia and the United Kingdom, as well as many other of our allies, served, fought, and died alongside us. So I'm just going to simply say, in terms of our reliance on our partnerships, I'll agree with the chairman that at a moment when Russia and China, North Korea, and Iran are coming closer together and delivering a bedeviling lethality in this ongoing war in Iran, for which we don't have a clear strategy or clear answers, our better strategy would be to partner more closely with Ukraine, dig in deeper with our real values-based allies, our treaty allies in the Western Pacific and in Europe, and together find a path out of this rather than berating them and bullying them for not coming along in a war they were not consulted about or briefed on before it began. I look forward to a second round. Thank you, Mr. Chairman.
1: Senator Collins.
3: Thank you, Mr. Chairman. General Kane, when the Department of War was planning its operations in Iran, did you anticipate the closure of the Strait of Hormuz and the resulting impact on oil supplies for many countries, including here in the United States, where we've seen gas, diesel, and home heating oil prices go up? I ask this question because there's historic precedent. Obviously, during the Iraq-Iran war, tankers were fired upon in the Strait.
4: Senator, thanks for the question. As always, we have an incredible staff over at the Pentagon and down at US CENTCOM, and we always look at the range of military branches and sequels. I won't comment on any particular one because that gets to whatever advice I may or may not have given to the president, and I do that in private, but you should rest assured, as should the American people, that we cover and consider the full range of things all the time in our careful consideration of military actions and the advice and or options that we present to our civilian leaders.
3: It seems to me that there's been a different plan almost daily with dealing with this problem, which is why I ask. Mr. Secretary, let me start by thanking you for visiting Bath Iron Works in the state of Maine. The workers were very pleased to greet you and hear your encouragement and praise. The Aegis destroyers play such a critical role in our national security, from intercepting Iranian missiles to supporting combat operations around the globe. While visiting Bath Iron Works, you correctly described the DDG destroyers as the workhorse of the fleet and emphasized maxing out on DDGs sends a message to the world. I was also delighted that you noted that Bath Built is Best Built, a slogan of which we're very proud. I fully agree with all those sentiments. That's why I was alarmed to see that this year's budget request only includes funding for just one DDG 51. That's down from 2 in FY 26 and 3 in FY 25. That reduction to a single DDG 51 creates uncertainty for U.S. surface combatant industrial base at a time when BIW is demonstrating huge progress in workforce retention, production stability, and faster throughput. So there needs to be a steady demand signal for DDGs in order to keep the yard operating at all phases, from cutting the initial steel to completing the ship. So I'm puzzled by why only one DDG is requested and concerned about what that will mean as far as maintaining that workflow. I'm particularly puzzled by the decision in reconciliation to request $1.8 billion for foreign-born surface combatants at the same time that there's the proposed cut for American-built destroyers. Wouldn't providing a demand signal for U.S.-built DDGs from the department help the industry further increase the speed at which these ships are being produced? And I'm sure when you were at Bath, they probably showed you the chart of the enormous progress that they are making.
5: I appreciate the question, Senator, and it was a great visit, and it's incredible what they do. To both your questions, the answer is shipbuilding capacity. And that's why we invest, $65 billion in shipbuilding in our shipyards, is because the reason for our request of that number is the ability to build them and how quickly. And so as soon as that capacity is increased, which we anticipate this investment will do, then we look forward to ordering DDGs into the future, because they are the backbone of our naval fleet.
3: Thank you, Mr. Chairman.
1: Senator Irwin.
6: Thanks, Mr. Chairman. I associate myself with the remarks of Senator Coons earlier about the $400 million for Ukraine, and I hope that it is allocated quickly. I'd like to ask a similar question about the $200 million in that same appropriation bill that was designated for the Baltic Security Initiative. Has that money been released?
5: If it has not been, it should be. I don't know. Has it been released?
7: Senator, so I believe there was a mistake with how the appropriations bill was written. We're trying to rectify that through a reprogramming action to make sure we have sufficient funds in the DSCA account to execute BSI.
6: It's 5 months after that bill was signed into law. How long will this take?
7: I think it's contingent on the reprogramming action being approved by the committees of jurisdiction of the Department of War.
6: So you're suggesting it has to go back through Congress for the current appropriation?
7: I need to move money between DSCA accounts to execute BSI. That's
6: well,
7: right.
6: I can tell you, I would like to work with you to dispatch that money. It is needed for the Baltics and Poland and needed on a timely basis.
7: Absolutely.
6: I'd like to take a moment to reflect on the war in Iran, which you, Mr. Hurst, testified before Congress has cost us $25 billion, 14 U.S. military personnel tragically killed, and a tenuous ceasefire in place. As I look at the achievements, Iran to date, led now by an even more extreme supreme leader, the global economy is held hostage to the standoff in the Straits of Hormuz, our munitions stockpiles are dangerously depleted, and Iran is no further from a nuclear weapon than before our invasion. General Kane, the president has claimed on several occasions over the past couple of months that the war is over, that the conflict has been concluded. What were the goals of the U.S. conflict in Iran, and have we achieved them?
4: Well, sir, I'm going to be mindful of my need to maintain trust with a variety of stakeholders in the job that I'm in, which includes you, the American people, the Joint Force, and the President. And to that point, only our political and civilian leaders set the national military objectives. Our military objectives have been clear the whole time around targeting Iran's ballistic missile systems, preventing them from threatening U.S. forces in the region, destroying the Iranian Navy, degrading its capacity and capability, and ensuring that they can't rebuild by focusing on their defense industrial base. I'll defer to the Secretary and the President on other strategic objectives, but that's what we've been focused on, sir.
6: Do you feel that the situation in the Straits of Hormuz indicate a victory on our side?
4: Sir, only political leaders decide victory or defeat, and that I'll leave it to them to opine on that. They are the ones who invoke or stop the use of military force.
6: Well, then let me put it in strictly military terms. Can you explain to the American people who are facing these gasoline and diesel oil prices what is going on in the Straits of Hormuz, where Iran, which was attacked by us, seemingly as the Straits of Hormuz at a standstill, with 1,500 tankers waiting for either permission or peaceful circumstances to navigate?
4: So I think it's a case where Iran is choosing to hold the world's economy hostage through their use of military power across their southern flank. And so I would encourage Iran to reconsider that. And I would encourage those allies and partners who have an opportunity to come assist with that tactical problem to do so.
6: Could you explain to the American people why, with the vast investment we've made in national defense and military, how Iran, after they've been attacked by us, is still capable of stopping the traffic in the Straits of Hormuz?
4: Well, sir, it's a complex situation out there with a lot of different small boats that are out there and other capabilities. Some of this is on the commercial traffickers. Some of this is on, again, back to the main problem, and that's Iran holding the global economy hostage through the Straits. I would encourage them to think wisely about their next moves and to take the opportunity to open the Straits. They have that choice to make.
6: They certainly do. I guess the question in my mind is, as we talk about trillion-dollar-plus budgets for our military, it appears that a very small budget is holding us hostage in the Straits of Hormuz. Yield, Mr. Chairman.
8: Thank you. I just want to start off with saying that these military operations against Iran have been spectacular. In a matter of months, we have degraded the largest state sponsor of terrorism beyond what I thought was possible, probably more to come. Ms. Secretary, 900 pounds of 60% enriched uranium, do we all agree that's what Iran has buried somewhere?
5: In this format, some of that should be classified, so I wouldn't comment on the exact amount of anything.
8: Okay, well, it's just pretty well known. They brag about it. Is it possible they could have 60% highly enriched uranium without them cheating in the past?
5: We know in every context of what Iran has undertaken, they've lied and cheated.
8: The answer is no. Everything that Obama and Biden did was designed to keep it to a civilian nuclear program. There is no way in hell they can have 60% highly enriched uranium unless they cheat. So everything y'all did failed. And you want to criticize? You failed. You allowed Iran to be a threshold nuclear nation. Everything you did failed. Missiles, Diego Garcia. Did they shoot missiles at Diego Garcia, General Kane, the Iranians?
4: Yes, sir. They shot a few.
8: Under the protocols we had in place, were they supposed to be able to do that?
4: Without reviewing the fine print, I believe the answer is no.
8: No, they weren't. You failed there. You failed to stop Iran from being a nuclear threshold nation. You failed to stop Iran from having missiles that could go thousands of miles. Why should we listen to you? Bottom line here. China. Does China buy 90% of Iranian oil, Ms. Secretary?
0: China buys a very large percentage
8: of
0: Iranian
8: oil. Okay, 90% is pretty large. So does China buy, are they the largest purchaser of Russian oil and gas?
0: I would imagine they're up there, Senator.
8: They are. They're the largest. So President Trump, when you go to China, realize that the person you're talking to is propping up Russia and Iran. I appreciate what you've done in Iran. I appreciate what you're trying to do to end the Russian-Ukraine conflict. Do you agree with me, Mr. Secretary, that of all the countries on the planet, China could have the most influence of ending this war if they chose to?
0: I think the most influence is in President Trump's hands and what he decides to do, and he'll set the terms of
8: how this...
0: What
8: if China stopped
0: buying... But ultimately, China has a lot of leverage, you're right.
8: Yeah, they do. What if they stopped buying 90% of oil from Iran? That's not President Trump. That's up to China. Do you support putting tariffs on China if they continue to buy Russian oil and gas?
0: Tariffs is not my lane, but anything we can do to put pressure on people, I usually support.
8: Well, do you believe that when we put pressure on India by a 25% tariff for buying Russian oil, they kind of backed off?
0: I would say I've had a front row seat to the efficacy of tariff policy, yes.
8: Yeah, I think it works, guys, and we're on the breakout here in a minute of having a bill that would give the president ability to tariff the largest purchasers of Russian oil and gas, and I hope he will use it. So I just want to, Pakistan, are you aware of reports that Pakistan are allowing their bases to be used to park Iranian aircraft, General Kane?
4: Sir, I've seen one report on that.
8: Well, is it accurate?
4: Sir, I think based on the variety of classification matters...
8: Let me just say, do you agree if it is accurate, that is sort of inconsistent with it being a peace mediator?
4: Sir, I wouldn't want to comment on that based on the ongoing negotiations in Pakistan's role.
8: Secretary Hegseth, if the mediator is allowing reconnaissance aircraft of Iran to be parked in Pakistani air bases, do you think that's consistent with being a fair mediator?
0: I wouldn't want to get in the middle of these negotiations. Yeah. I want
8: maximum
0: efficacy for our
8: people. I want to get in the middle of these negotiations. I don't trust Pakistan as far as I can throw them. If they actually do have Iranian aircraft parked in Pakistan bases to protect Iranian military assets, that tells me we should be looking maybe for somebody else to mediate. No wonder this damn thing is going nowhere. So, you know, I appreciate all you've done. I'm very supportive of it. But when it comes to Pakistan and China, enough already. Thank you.
9: Thank you very much, Mr. Chairman. Thank you, gentlemen, for being here today. Mr. Secretary, we have been trying to track down the expenditures in the Operation Epic Fury and Operation Freedom Now. And we've sent letters, and we've got very few responses. We've been sending the letters since March 10th. We did understand that it was released that in the first 6 days, $11.3 billion was spent. And then recently, we were told $25 billion was spent. Today, I think the number is $29 billion. Can you provide some details as to what consist of that $29 billion? Have we counted everything?
7: Yeah, Senator Reid. So I testified this morning to HACD that between the joint staff and the comptroller staff, our operational cost estimate is now $29 billion. A lot of that increase comes from having a refined estimate on repair or replacement costs for equipment. Our munitions costs are fairly fixed. We think they're very accurate, and there's some O&M costs there as well. We're not making an estimate for MILCON at this time. We don't know what our future posture is going to be. We don't know how those bases would be reconstructed, and we don't know what percentage our allies and partners will pay for that reconstruction.
9: So you do not consider installations that have been damaged in the conflict, correct?
7: We just don't have a good estimate at this time.
9: So it's not in the $29 billion?
7: That's correct.
9: Expended weapons, are they totally included within the estimate?
7: Yes, to the best of my knowledge, we have a full account of the expended weapons.
9: And weapons transferred to other countries in the region, are they counted in?
7: I would want to double check to make sure we have that accurately.
9: Please, I mean, you're coming up and asking for another significant supplemental, et cetera, and before we can, I think, reasonably appropriate additional money, we have to find out how the existing appropriated dollars have been spent. So that's critically important. And I know also that the budget asked for another $350 billion in reconciliation. How essential is that to your budget?
7: I would say it's extremely essential to achieve the generational investment that the president is trying to make.
9: But that would be on top of the $150 billion we received in the big, beautiful bill, which would be $500 billion, $500 billion in 2 years. And again, we're not getting, I think, the detailed spend plan, the detailed obligation plan for this. And without it, it's very difficult to say, just take the money and run. You know, we have a job to do, too. Any comments, Mr. Secretary?
5: We recognize that. And our you know, in a perfect world, everything's part of your regular order. This is a dynamic place with a lot of dynamic factors. And so in order to get where we need to with the historic investment for this department, we think this is the best allocation in order to get there, Senator.
9: Well, I think detailed analysis, detailed data that we receive will help us make more sensible judgments. And, you know, we're just sort of vague generalities are not helping this committee make critical judgments. And the trade-offs are significant. Deficit is increasing dramatically. We have to be conscious of that. We also have to be conscious to helping American families just get by. And inflation just hit 3.8% today, which is, the biggest numbers is 2023 or something. So we're fighting all these forces that are not directly connected to your mission, Mr. Secretary, but they are connected to our mission. General Kane, your observations on the future course of action in the Persian Gulf. We're in this tenuous ceasefire. What's your sense of the direction forward?
4: Well, sir, I won't opine on a hypothetical. What I will assure you is that we retain and continue to hold a range of options for our civilian leaders. It would be inappropriate for me to opine on how it may go, but rest assured we still hold many, many options.
9: Have you been surprised by the resistance of the Iranians?
4: Sir, as a warfighter, I always assume an enemy's going to resist. And the job of the joint force is to win at the time and place of our nation's choosing. So I always assume an enemy's going to fight, and I find that's the best pathway.
9: I think so, too. And you communicated that to the president as you advised him before the decision was made?
4: Sir, as I've said respectfully before, I won't comment on my private conversations with the president in order to make sure that I maintain trust with him and with you and the American people and the joint force.
9: That's a principled response. Thank you very much.
4: Thank you, sir.
1: Chairman Moran.
10: Chairman, thank you. Secretary Hegseth, welcome. I just returned Friday from a visit to China. And one of the things that is seemingly clear to me is that Taiwan remains at the forefront of the Chinese efforts, next steps in what they want to accomplish. We have commitments, I guess, to defend Taiwan. You can explain that to me as you choose. What I would like to highlight is while Taiwan is still at the forefront, at least in the minds of the Chinese. The United States is seeing the Russian invasion of Ukraine, in which we're yet to some degree still involved. We're having deterrence in the Indo-Pacific in regard to China. We're conducting operations in the Middle East. All of that has drawn strategic capabilities from the joint force. One of the things I think we can do to augment our joint force is strong allied relationships, partnerships with others. Given the current threat environment that we are in, and the scale of the global demands upon the United States. Can you speak to how the department views the role of allies and partners in sustaining our global posture? And does the defense budget recognize, reflect the needs to strengthen allied integration and maintain credible, unified deterrence?
5: Senator, I appreciate the question, and I think foundational to it is a recognition that countries closest to the problem set should be most invested in ensuring that they can deter that adversary, which is why we want European capabilities to increase to deter Russian aggression. And when you look at the Indo-Pacific, it's been a focus of our department since the day I showed up, whether it's ASEAN or Shangri-La or traveling to the region, going to South Korea, going to Japan, going to the Philippines, having them to our building to build out those relationships in a very real operational way. It's not about what we can sign. It's about what contingencies and dilemmas can we create for adversaries who may seek to expand their sphere of influence, whether it's militarily or economically or through pressure. And so I think while we've been involved in a lot of efforts around the world, through the president's leadership, we've reestablished deterrence. The world knows that America's word means something. From Maduro to the Houthis to Midnight Hammer to Epic Fury, when the president says you can't have a nuclear weapon, he means it. When the president says you're an indicted individual, he means it. Everybody sees that, including in the Indo-Pacific. And when you do that, plus build out your alliances, not based on talk, but based on capabilities, access spacing and overflight, training, interoperability in discrete ways, I think all the right people pay attention to that and see it. And that's been the focus in the Indo-Pacific for us for a while.
10: And the budget request reflects those circumstance that you just described.
5: Very much so. Achieving. I would say Admiral Poparo, his request, his line items, his input was front and center in the build of FY27 to ensure allies and partners are considered. Yes, sir.
10: Secretary Hegseth, let me change the topic. I worked closely with Senator Cruz to introduce and secure the unanimous Senate passage of the Rotor Act. That was an airplane that originated from Kansas that saw the death of 67 people near Reagan Airport. The department in December the 17th, released a statement in support of the Rotor Act. And yet, when the House considered the Rotor Act, the department released an additional statement and claimed that enactment would create significant unresolved budgetary burdens and operational security risks affecting national defense activities. Can you explain what happened between the first statement and the second statement that caused there to be a different reaction? And I ask this because it's still very important to me that the Rotor Act or something very similar to the Rotor Act is enacted into law. And apparently for it to be passed, it needs to be something that the Department of Defense is supportive of. So what is it that changed between the initial statement, the second statement, so that we can bring this legislative endeavor to fruition?
5: Well, I appreciate your attention to what occurred there. We've taken it seriously from the beginning. We recognize the need for the requisite oversight. It was an earnest change. The department didn't think that the changes that we had asked for were incorporated properly into the bill, and as a result, we came out and opposed it. But we look forward to an iteration of that bill to get passed because we think it's important that it happen.
10: So if I can paraphrase in my words so I understand what you're telling me, it isn't that something changed, it was that what you asked for didn't get enacted in the Rotor Act before it passed the Senate?
5: Correct. We think some changes that need to be made were not made to the bill, and as a result, we changed our position, but we look forward to supporting something in the future. Yes.
10: In my 15 seconds left, General Kane, could I ask you to visit with me momentarily after the hearing so that I can raise a topic with you and have you point me in the direction of where I can find an answer?
11: Of course, sir.
10: Thank you.
1: General Murray.
12: Thank you very much, Mr. Chairman. Mr. Secretary, the war in Iran has not only cost 13 American service member lives, it is also costing American taxpayers dearly. Tens of billions of dollars and counting, and that's money that could be helping people perhaps get health care. But instead, we're paying for bombs dropped in a war that American people overwhelmingly oppose. Now, earlier this morning, I know that your team testified Trump's war with Iran cost $29 billion so far, That is $29 billion blown on a war of choice, and that's what it would have cost, actually, to save the ACA tax credits. But as my colleagues have already stated, what is concerning as well is it seems quite clear that that cost estimate is suspiciously low. Now, your acting comptroller suggested that damage to U.S. facilities was not factored into that figure. It is clear that there has been extensive damage to American military assets. New reporting from the Washington Post and others indicates that Iran has hit at least 228 structures or pieces of equipment at U.S. military sites. Can you tell us what the cost of damage done to U.S. facilities is because of this war?
5: Well, I think Jay covered pretty clearly what we can or cannot share, but I would simply respond that, and I think it's an important point, considering what the president is undertaking, is what is the cost of Iran obtaining a nuclear weapon? And the fact that this president's been willing to make a historic and courageous choice to confront that, it comes with cost, and we recognize that.
12: I understand what your judgment is. We have a judgment as well, and I'm asking if you can tell us, and at what point you can tell us what the cost of damage done to U.S. facilities is. Because of this war.
7: Yeah, ma'am, thanks for the question. So for future posture in the Middle East, we don't know what that's going to look like. We don't know how we're going to design these bases.
12: The damage to date, you do not have any cost estimate on it at all?
7: For the military construction, I don't have a cost estimate to provide you at this time.
12: Well, when will we get that?
7: Again, it depends on what the future posture is, how we decide to construct those bases.
12: To date, you know what has happened to date. We can't get that number, and that is a real concern to us. Our job is to appropriate dollars, and we're just told it's coming, and we don't get it. So it's very hard to do our budgets. And right now, Mr. Secretary, people are paying $4, $5, even $6, $7 for gas, and American taxpayers are now on the hook as well for paying for this disastrous war. You're spending families' hard-earned tax dollars on a war that many strongly oppose, and you're forcing people to pay more at the pump, and yet you're not even providing a real breakdown for the cost of this war so far. We have no real details, you have indicated that, and yet now you want Congress to send you $1.5 trillion more. To me, that is unacceptable, and I hope our Republican colleagues will join us in not only rejecting that absurd request, but in insisting that the American people get the actual answers on how much money, their money, we are spending on this. Now, let me turn and say, Secretary Hegseth, the president has called Medicaid, Medicare, and child care little scams and said, quote, we're fighting wars, we cannot take care of daycare. I'm just trying to understand that. Is it your position, since you're asking taxpayers for another $500 billion for the war, that American families should be forced to give up child care and health coverage so that you can have $1.5 trillion for this budget?
5: Senator, that's not my department. I certainly support this, and I also support the president's efforts to find and remove fraud wherever possible in
12: well,
5: a general sense.
12: I'm not talking
5: and we
12: about
5: do that
12: fraud.
5: In our department as well.
12: I'm
5: at,
12: not,
5: at every
12: I'm
5: step.
12: Not talking about fraud. I actually asked whether an American family should lose their health care or their child care to pay for this budget. That is literally what the president suggested.
5: The president has proposed a historic $1.5 trillion budget that will defend the nation and confront threats like Iran, which previous presidents allowed to happen, as Senator Graham pointed out.
12: Well,
5: previous administrations said they wanted to take
12: opinion,
5: care of this problem,
12: the question,
5: and they did not,
12: the question
5: and he's
12: in front
5: doing
12: of this
5: it.
12: Committee, the question in front of the American people is what are they being asked to give up for this $1.5 trillion. That's where I was talking about. And lastly, Mr. Secretary, your budget request cuts through Trump's ramblings and really, to me, makes the truth clear that you and the president don't value families as much as you value defense contractors. You want to increase the war budget.
5: I mean, every family at Dover. Okay, don't tell me we don't care about families. We sure do.
12: Mr.
5: And we take care of them in every way we possibly can.
12: I'm asking you about taxpayer dollars that everybody has. So when we've been to war before, we have asked people to do victory gardens. We've asked them to pay more. You are not doing that. You are asking for $1.5 trillion, which means something else has to be given up. That is what this committee is looking at. You want to increase the war budget for the next year by $500 billion. That is taxpayer money that could be used to feed families or build new affordable homes or wipe out some diseases completely or increase child investments 20 times over. But you are asking us to blow it all on war, and that's not even counting the money that you have spent bombing Iran or that you may still request in a separate supplemental. And to me, this budget wasn't even strategically crafted. $1.5 trillion is like the president decided that was the number and you all filled in the blanks. So what I'm here today to say is you asked for a massive laundry list of unnecessary spending. It's a huge payday for defense contractors, and you still don't even ask to give DOD civilian workers a pay raise. And to me, this is absurd. I know you do not care what I have to say. So let me quote you someone you might actually listen to, President Eisenhower. He said, every gun that is made, every warship launched, every rocket fired signifies, in the final sense, a theft from those who hunger and are not fed, those who are cold and not clothed. This world in arms is not spending money alone. It is spending the sweat of its laborers, the genius of its scientists, the hopes of its children. That is what this budget proposal is asking. It's going to leave Americans cold and hungry to fund Trump's war and make defense contractors a fortune. So that is why I hope this committee throws that in the trash and comes together with a budget that works for all American families. Thank you, Mr. Secretary. Thank you, Mr. Chairman.
1: Senator Hoeven.
11: First, I want to thank you, gentlemen, and all of our men and women in uniform for the incredible defense of our nation, what we're seeing really around the globe, and certainly in the Gulf right now. The professionalism, the capability of our men and women in uniform is frankly beyond belief. It's just amazing. And we need to say thank you to those men and women and their families every single day. It's really something. My first question is, Mr. Secretary and General, is there a way to secure the Strait of Hormuz before we fully resolve with the conflict with Iran?
5: Well, thank you for your statement up front about the troops, and we certainly feel the same way. They're the best of America and deserve the best from all of us. As it pertains to, I actually didn't get a chance to reply to Senator Durbin, who said that Iran was attacked by us. I would take issue with that. For 47 years, we've been attacked by Iran, and they've been lying to pursue a nuclear weapon, and
11: absolutely,
5: President Trump had the courage to do something about it. I don't think enough has been stated about the blockade and the power of the blockade and the dilemma that our blockade creates for them. They can't move anything out of Iranian ports, and over, I think it's 65 ships at this point have been turned around or disabled. The economic pressure that creates on them greatly outstrips the pressure on us, and we don't use the Strait of Hormuz anywhere near as much as the rest of the world does, or certainly they do. And I think it creates a lot of dynamics for future energy dominance for the United States of America, considering the increased capability that our country has, not to mention opportunities in Venezuela. So we have a range of options, as the chairman and I have discussed extensively, mostly privately, but some in public, to ensure that transit were to continue, should the president or others want us to go in that direction. But ultimately, we control the strait, because nothing's going in that we don't allow to go in. And trust me, when we look at what Iran's thinking about that, they know they can't break it, and it's very concerning for them.
11: Iran only responds to strength and force. And that's specifically why I asked the question, in that this, their evil regime, you know, can make their people suffer and hang in there. But if we can keep the pressure on with the naval blockade and navigate the Strait of Hormuz, we can keep the stranglehold on this evil regime and force the type of solution that we need and the kind of verification we need to enforce it. And that's, again, why I asked this question, and maybe both you gentlemen could respond to that. I'm not saying that is what the outcome will be, or, you know, ultimately it's up to President Trump, but what I'm saying, is it possible to keep that stranglehold on with the blockade, even though, you know, the tyrants, the IRGC, won't give up right away, and secure the Strait of Hormuz while we continue to put that pressure on them for a result that can work for this country and the world and that's enforceable? And I'd like you to give me some more color on that, both you gentlemen.
4: Sure, I'll take a moment here and talk about pressure. And what you're really alluding to is what the entirety of the interagency is working on. With a hat tip toward Secretary Bessent, Secretary Rubio, and the rest of the interagency, the totality of total pressure, which the military element is just one component on, is what the regime in Iran is feeling right now. And I think there's no shortage of ability to hold that pressure. The decision on for how long to hold that pressure is, of course, a political one and within our civilian leadership. But I would highlight that they are absolutely feeling that pressure, not just from the blockade, as the Secretary talked about, but the continuation of sanctions that Treasury and others have put on there, and we retain a range of military options.
11: Well, I 100% agree with you, but their ability, the regime's ability to endure pain is significant.

0: multitude of different directions if, should the president seek to go that way, that we're prepared to operate on. Evidenced by the destroyers that went in and came back out.
1: Exactly.
0: To the great detriment of the limited ability of Iran to defend. I mean, remember, the entirety of Iran's conventional navy is at the bottom of the
1: Persian Gulf. As with everything you do, you start out at a really high level, and then you just get better. And I'm seeing that with this blockade right now, with the way you disabled those last two tankers. I mean, you're getting better at blockading. And again, that's why I'm looking for continued options to secure traffic in the Strait while we continue to put pressure on Iran. Okay. Thank you, gentlemen.
2: Thank you, Chairman. Secretary General, thank you for being here. Secretary, I want you to provide some reassurance for my constituents. In 2019, the DIA published that Iran, quote, had swarms of small boats, large inventory of naval mines, an arsenal of anti-ship missiles that can severely disrupt maritime traffic in the Strait of Hormuz. In 2025, after Operation Midnight Hammer, a Brookings expert said, quote, it is wrong to conclude Iran is now a defeated nation and will act accordingly. Iran's demonstrated destructive missile capabilities have penetrated nearly every part of Israel. Iran's arsenal could endanger American forces in the Gulf. And Senator Collins asked General Kane about the extent to which you were briefed and the president was briefed about the very likely outcome of this kinetic engagement. And there are some data points that seem to indicate that we did not see all of this coming or that we didn't account for it. We may have been briefed on it, but we didn't account for it. Parts of the THAAD and Patriot systems in South Korea were moved to the Middle East. This is after the war. After the war, munitions were moved from around the world to defend U.S. sites in the region. There was a rush. There was a rush to evacuate United States personnel, and Iran struck more than 200 structures and equipment at 16 U.S. sites. So, Secretary, can you just reassure us that this was all foreseen and part of the plan, or can you tell us whether there were any surprises here?
0: Well, thank you for the question, Senator. I can reassure you that it was all accounted for. Every aspect of this was pored over by the Joint Staff, by civilian leadership, and represented in pursuit of a very clear goal. And the chairman laid out correctly what the metrics militarily were from the beginning, whether it's ballistic missiles, Iran's navy. You know, you can't contest a blockade if you don't have a conventional navy, destroying the defense industrial base. But it was all in service of ensuring Iran never has a nuclear weapon.
2: So as a for example.
0: I mean, that was, so I want you to know, it was all seen through the lens of preventing Iran from having
2: I understand that's the underlying objective. And I do not dispute the military success. I don't think there's any doubt that when the most powerful, most well-funded, most technologically advanced, most disciplined, most trained military in human history sets out to do something, they almost always accomplish it. And so that's not what I'm talking about. I'm just wondering why we're moving THAAD assets from South Korea after the war started. I'm just wondering why there was a scramble to evacuate personnel. And I'm wondering why the President of the United States, our Commander-in-Chief, said that he was shocked that Iran would retaliate by striking other countries in the region. This was not just foreseeable, it was foreseen. It was, you know, this is, you don't need to get into a skiff to understand that their likely play was to asymmetrically retaliate and then to close the strait. And then it happened, and then the president said, gosh, who could have seen this coming? I'm just trying to figure out, for those of us on the left and the right who are wary of regime change wars, who are wary of happy talk, who have learned through terrible experience the cost of this kind of adventurism. Why is this any different, and why didn't we see this coming?
0: I appreciate your lauding of the force up front, and earnestly, that it's the greatest fighting force on planet Earth. But that was the same fighting force that surrendered to Iranian fast boats under the Biden administration. We all remember the pictures. Remember the Americans with their hands above their head at gunpoint of the Iranians? It's because they didn't have leadership like President Trump who empowered them to do what was necessary. The Biden administration allowed them to pursue nuclear ambitions, didn't do anything about it. President Trump stepped in. We factored all the risk and ranges of options, put in maximum defensive capability for our troops as we could in real time, empowering the CENTCOM commander with everything he needed

0: to ensure this mission could be as successful as possible, knowing there are branches and sequels of every operation that have to be accounted for.
1: You might wonder why you would sink the Navy if you're trying to prevent a nuclear Iran.
0: There's reasons for that, because you're planning for contingencies in other ways that
1: Secretary, I'm trying to stay on time here. I hear what you're saying. I just don't hear an answer to the question of why we had to take certain actions that could have been taken before the kinetic engagement and would have kept our assets and our personnel more safe and would have looked and actually been more planful, more thoughtful, more well executed. Why are we doing all of this stuff as if it's a scramble if all of this stuff was foreseen?
0: I'm quite confident, along with the CENTCOM commanders, that we took every action possible to ensure that we were prepared for this conflict.
1: Thank you.
2: Sam Murkowski.
3: Thank you, Mr. Chairman. Mr. Secretary, gentlemen, thank you. I wanted to start off my questions with a focus on the reconciliation package. I know that it has not yet been introduced, but we're told $350 billion. Here's my concern, and I'm just going to be really direct. We've got a second reconciliation that we're going to be dealing with in these next few weeks regarding immigration enforcement, and we're halfway through a calendar year. A third reconciliation may or may not happen. I'm just being direct and upfront. I think certainly the focus will be to try to move us to that. But here's my concern. If we have a $350 billion sitting in the reconciliation package, you look at what is contained in that. 53 of your 85 requested F-35s. So I look at that and say, wow, if the reconciliation bill fails or doesn't advance, you drop below your own FY26 fighter procurement baseline. Over $53 billion for drone dominance. I think this is all something we support. Over $113 billion for munitions production and industrial base investment. There's other areas. So here's my question. I worry about us banking on a third reconciliation package. I know we don't want to engage in the speculative here, particularly if it's a negative, but I'm worried about the committee accepting a defense budget where effectively a quarter of it, including some of the bread and butter procurement requirements, depends on a third reconciliation package that may be an uphill climb. And so I don't know, Mr. Secretary, if you can kind of walk me through why I shouldn't be worried about this, why what is included in the base budget bill will be the good coverage that we need, and it is not necessarily dependent on an additive of the reconciliation.
0: Senator, I appreciate that perspective and share your concern. That's why one of the main efforts setting aside operations and what everything we do in real time for the troops is ensuring that both the base discretionary budget and reconciliation are passed so that President Trump's historic budget is realized. Because of the underinvestment of the past, whether it's continuing resolutions or Biden budgets, we need to supercharge our defense industrial base, our munitions into the future. Our entirety of our team and our department is running in the same direction to ensure that reconciliation as swiftly and as clearly and cooperatively as possible is passed alongside the base discretionary budget.
3: Well, I understand that, but I just need you to understand our concern here, mm-hmm. that you've got your base budget and then you have the reconciliation. I want to ask about the Iran authorization. No great secret around here. I have been talking about an authorization of use of military force. I understand that the administration has made clear that you believe that the actions taken thus far fall under the president's Article 2 authority. I think reasonable people have disagreed about the boundaries of presidential war powers for a long time. But the War Powers Resolution is pretty clear here. It requires the president to terminate hostilities within 60 days absent congressional authorization. I think it's important that we in Congress actually assert our own role and responsibility to this. That 60-day clock expired April 28th. And then on the 1st, the administration sent letters to congressional leaders asserting that the hostilities has ended. But I think where there is confusion is when the president says hostilities have ended, we still have 15,000 troops that are forward deployed, more than 20 warships in an active naval blockade. CENTCOM has redirected 61 commercial vessels, disabled tankers. In other words, it doesn't appear that hostilities have ended. And so the question to you is whether or not the administration has considered or had intended to seek an authorization of use of military force from the Congress.
0: Senator, our view is that should the president make the decision to recommence, that we would have all the authorities necessary to do so.
3: Do you think that it would be helpful to the president if it was made clear that in fact the Congress did provide an AUMF?
0: I think the president, our view is that he has all the authorities he needs under Article 2 to execute.
3: Thank you, Mr. Chairman.
2: Okay, here's where we are. The vote is about over. The secretary has to get with the president on the China trip. I'm going to ask Senator Murkowski to wrap up and thank you all for being here.
4: Baldwin, Shaheen, and Kennedy. Baldwin, Shaheen, and Kennedy still have questions. Wrap up after.
2: Hold here. Yeah, obviously there's not a whole lot of time for a second round, so we'll get through everybody. And Senator Murkowski, I appreciate you taking over.
5: Thank you. Secretary Hegseth, Chairman Kane, thank you for being here today. Today is the first time either of you are appearing before this subcommittee since the abrupt choice was made to cancel the acquisition of the Constellation-class frigate, which was being built in Wisconsin. These ships were meant to provide vital capability to the Navy in the event of a future war against China. And they were certainly part of our calculus of deterrence through strength. Canceling this program placed thousands of jobs in Wisconsin at risk and left our fleet less prepared. You know, President Trump has talked a lot about making ships in America again. But I have to tell you, dramatic and misguided decisions like this pull the rug out from under our shipyards. The U.S. shipbuilding industry needs stability if we are ever going to compete with Chinese shipyards. Wisconsin workers who have decades of experience building world-class vessels that defend our nation, that serve commerce and provide transportation, they need stability as well. So I'd like to start with a question to you, Chairman Kane, on the medium landing ships. The Navy's new amphibious ships, which will now be built at the same Wisconsin shipyards working on the Constellation class less than a year ago. How important are medium landing ships to future U.S. operations in the event of a war with China?
6: Well, Senator, thanks for the question. And I do want to highlight, no matter what the policy decisions are, the great workers up there and in your state, and as the Joint Force considers the options that the medium landing ship would bring to the table in terms of assuring a mobility gap and filling that gap and allowing us to project power at the Secretary and the President's choice and choosing, while not stepping into the Navy's boundaries and mindful that the CNO and SECNAV and acting SECNAV in this case will have views, I hope we'll carefully consider this capability and then, if appropriate, bring it forward to the Joint Force. Yeah.
5: Well, unfortunately, the department included the request for funding the construction of 6 medium landing ships in that partisan part of the budget request, the reconciliation, which is in danger of potentially not even passing this year. To be frank, it does not give me confidence that we are taking this program seriously. What would the impact be if Congress did not appropriate funding for the medium landing ships in fiscal year 27? And are you comfortable with the pace that the Navy is planning on building them, Chairman Kane?
6: Well, I'll acknowledge that I think it was yesterday or the day before that they released their shipbuilding plan. And given all the things that I'm juggling in this job that I'm so lucky to have, I've not gone and done a deep dive. So I'd like to come back to you.
5: Please do.
6: If you're okay with it on that matter so that I don't wing it.
5: Yeah, thank you. I want to now turn to the war with Iran. Yesterday, I had a chance to meet with service members who were injured in the opening days of the war. They struggled to receive adequate and timely care for their injuries in the Middle East, and the fighting kept them from being quickly evacuated to Landstuhl after being injured. These service members have since been diagnosed with traumatic brain injury, but initially struggled to get properly evaluated or treated, in part because some of our military hospitals overseas and in the U.S. did not have the capacity for them. They had to wait for more than 3 weeks to receive the treatment they need, and it seems clear to me that our military medical system was not prepared to treat those injured in this war. Secretary Hegseth, did DOD review our military health system's readiness to treat those injured in a war with Iran, and did that impact your recommendation to begin Operation Epic Fury?
0: Well, the view of the department was always to, as expeditiously as possible, move anyone injured that needed further care to Europe for that care, with the recognition that, thankfully, 90% of those that have been injured in Epic Fury have returned to duty. So most of those injuries have been minor enough that they return, but we always catalog if there could be future complications to ensure that they get care in the future.
5: It seemed to me, from what I heard, that we weren't prepared in theater, we weren't prepared in Germany, and we weren't prepared immediately upon these soldiers' return to the U.S. Can you commit to ensuring that every service member, including my constituents, will receive necessary medical care after being injured in this war, and that the military health system is now prepared for any future casualties in this war?
0: We have been, and we will continue to be.
3: Senator Shaheen.
7: Thank you, Madam Chair. And thank you both for being here, all three of you for being here. Since your testimony 2 weeks ago, Secretary Hegseth, before the Armed Services Committee, the department has sent over your legal review, which I appreciate, thank you, for use of security assistance funding for Ukraine. However, as was determined earlier in the testimony, funding still has not gone out the door, and I didn't hear you give a date when this committee or the Armed Services Committee can expect to hear or receive a spend plan for those dollars. General Kane, the day of the testimony, got back to us as he said he would and explained that he had coordinated on the spend plan on April 13th. So that's been almost a month, and we still haven't gotten anything. So when are we going to see the spend plan for Ukraine?
0: The spend plan for the European capacity building is in conjunction with UCOM.
7: No. I'm asking for the spend plan that we are providing. Are you suggesting the Pearl funding is part of that spend plan? Did I understand?
0: The specific line item was European capacity building in the budget.
7: I understand. But the intent of Congress
0: to allocate it.
7: was to spend that $400 million. I think you heard from Chairman McConnell, you heard from Senator Coons. There was discussion at the time with the Congress that, those dollars were intended to be used for Ukraine. And the reason it was designated as it was because what we heard from Speaker Johnson was that the president was going to veto the bill if Ukraine was mentioned in it anywhere in the bill. And so that's why the determination was to use the term European, but the clear intent was for that money to be spent for Ukraine. So again, when is the money going to go out the door? When is this committee going to get the spend plan?
8: Ma'am, we're expecting to see a final spend plan for that this week, and once we have it, we can provide it to Congress.
7: And who still has to review the spend plan? So General Kane's review isn't enough?
0: Well, ultimately, and he passed me a note on this earlier, European Command is going to take the lead on ensuring this gets deployed
7: most effectively. So that's Brinkovich, as I pointed out 2 weeks ago, had already reviewed the spend plan. So we're not waiting for him to do that, as I understand.
8: No, ma'am, I believe we are. I think UCOM is trying to make a few tweaks to the spend plan.
7: Okay, so when do we think we will get it?
8: I believe we'll have it to you this week.
7: Okay, and when do we expect money to go out the door once that spend plan is available?
8: I don't know what they're putting in the spend plan, so I can't tell you what the schedule will be for contracting. That will matter. What they choose to buy with that money will determine how fast it goes out the door.
7: Okay, if this committee doesn't come back to you, I can guarantee you the Armed Services Committee is going to come back to you and get an answer to that question. Secretary Hegseth, a number of members of Congress have expressed our concern that Iran is receiving intelligence support from Russia to target our service members, even as we loosen sanctions on the Kremlin. Russia is making $4 billion from oil sanctions relief because we've loosened those sanctions. As has been testified to, an Iranian Shahed drone costs about $35,000. That's enough money for hundreds of thousands of drones supporting Russia's war in Ukraine and billions for Iran to reconstitute its industrial base. So if one of the goals that's been outlined by the president as part of this war is to destroy Iran's defense industrial base, don't you think we ought to be putting more pressure on Russia and putting those sanctions back on those Russian oil ships so that they are not continuing to fund Iran in this war?
0: Senator, we know Russia is a nefarious actor on a lot of levels and account for that, but I would say the destruction of Iran's defense industrial base has been highly
7: effective. All evidence to the contrary. We're not accounting for that if we're giving Russia the opportunity to earn $4 billion a month, $20 billion by the end of the year if we leave those sanctions lifted for that time, during which they can continue to fund Iran.
0: Well, the destruction of Iran's defense industrial base has been clear and overwhelming. The destruction of Iran's defense industrial base has been clear and overwhelming.
7: Well, it's certainly not clear to me as a member of the committee, because what we see is Iran still producing drones. They're still engaged in this conflict. We have not won this war.
0: There's a difference between pulling a drone out of a cave that's been collapsed and producing more drones. That's a different thing.
7: Well, maybe so. But if Iran still has almost 50% of their missile capacity and the ability to pull drones out of caves and still injure our allies and U.S. service members, then we have not won the war.
3: We are told that Senator Kennedy should be here in a mere minutes, and so Senator Coons, if you want to couple of questions until he arrives.
9: Thank you, Senator Murkowski. Mr. Secretary, I'm just going to follow up on the questions I asked in my first round and the questions that had been asked by members of both parties. In my assessment, there was no imminent threat to the United States that justified the president using his Article II powers, and there was insufficient preparation to make sure that we had the right troops, the right capability deployed. There used to be a consensus in national security that America should only go to war when there's an imminent threat to our national security, when all other options have been exhausted, and when we have clear objectives and a plan for how it ends. As General Kane testified, the military was given three clear goals: sink the Navy, attack and destroy the ballistic missile launchers and degrade their defense industrial base, and you've accomplished those. But President Trump celebrated regime change after saying that regime change was the real goal, and our NATO allies have delivered. They have allowed overflight. They have allowed projection of force despite not being consulted. You said just a few moments ago, Mr. Secretary, we control the strait. But it's clear that reopening the Strait of Hormuz for commercial traffic eludes us, in no small part because Iran retains a robust stockpile of cheap, lethal Shahed drones, and they are getting help from our adversaries in rebuilding them. What is your plan for reopening the Strait of Hormuz, Mr. Secretary?
0: I would just note that the majority of your question was highly disingenuous and loaded with suggestions that I very much don't agree with.
9: Please feel free, sir, to pick any one of those.
0: From the beginning, we've been very clear about the military objectives and the underlying strategic objective, which is preventing Iran from getting a nuclear weapon.
9: Yes.
0: Take, for example, the fact that Iranians' conventional Navy, they had aircraft carriers with Shahed drones on them before this started. They had full-on destroyers and battleship capabilities, none of which they have anymore. And
9: did the Iranian Navy have aircraft carriers?
0: Iranian Navy had 3 drone aircraft carriers. The Iranian Navy
9: had
0: 11
9: launch
0: submarines.
9: Platforms for drones. Sure.
0: It had 11 submarines.
9: And you've sunk all of the regular Navy. Great. Good.
0: They retain fast boat capabilities, which they've always had. We understand that, which we can control for and will. We've degraded almost completely their defense industrial base capabilities. The idea that they control anything, you can terrorize something, you can hold it at issue with piracy, as I've talked about at the Pentagon podium time and time again.
9: Correct.
0: That doesn't mean you control it. We control what goes in and out, and we control whether or not we have to restart conflict. The president does as well.
9: Mr.
0: So
9: Secretary.
0: We're the ones that will manage where this goes in the future, and they have very limited ability to set the tempo or respond to it, and that gives the president a lot of options to ensure that Iran never gets a nuclear weapon.
9: The connection between their ability to close the Strait of Hormuz using fast boats and Shahed drones and our strategic goal, shared broadly, to prevent them from ever having a usable nuclear weapon is utterly unclear to me. And my question was, what's the plan for reopening the Strait of Hormuz to commercial traffic, given skyrocketing
0: shared broadly, but never
9: prices.
0: Executed. Shared broadly, but never executed, because previous administration didn't have the willingness to actually do what it would take. When Iran was at its weakest moments following the 12-day war, but still wanted the pursuit of a nuclear capability, President Trump made the courageous decision to go at their conventional umbrella and shield, which they were using to protect their nuclear program, which we knew came with threats and branches and sequels.
9: My concern, Mr. Secretary, is that you've achieved a series of tactical successes, but are on the verge of a strategic loss because we are now negotiating.
0: I just think it's so foolish. Here we are in a committee in the United States Senate, 74 days in, and you're talking about strategic loss. We have the ability to defeat a 47-year threat of a pursuit of a nuclear weapon. We have more leverage than we've ever had. We've had incredible battlefield successes, and you're talking about a strategic loss?
9: Mr. Secretary,
0: in disingenuous questions?
9: This is
0: how you undercut efforts that could otherwise and are otherwise being
9: very
0: effective.
9: I am not your enemy, sir. I am not your adversary. I share your goal of preventing Iran from ever having a usable nuclear weapon. To finish my sentence, control of the Strait of Hormuz, the ability to degrade our partners and allies' gas and oil production capabilities through cheap drones, the ability to harass and harry commercial shipping remains in Iran's hands. And their demands are that we recognize sovereignty for them over the Strait of Hormuz, which I believe our president's rejected, you've rejected, I reject. But my question remains, how do we reopen the Strait of Hormuz to commercial shipping? If we control it, how do we reopen it? And your average American is seeing this at the gas pump every single day as the cost of gas continues to rise.
3: Senator Coons, I know that your question has not yet been responded to.
9: And it deserves an answer.
3: It does.
9: But I also understand I'm delaying my colleagues. But that's the question that deserves an answer, Mr. Secretary.
3: We do have Senator Kennedy followed by Senator Murphy, and I know that Secretary has a time departure.
9: Thank you for your indulgence, Mr.
3: Thank you.
9: Madam Chair.
3: Thank you.
10: Mr. Secretary, welcome. Can we agree that if you took President Xi Jinping and turned him upside down and shook him, that the African country of Mauritius would fall out of his pocket?
0: I don't know if we can, but I'd like to indulge you on that.
10: Well, let me try it another way. Mauritius is good friends with China, is it not?
0: I understand there's some level of a relationship there.
10: Yeah. Yeah, like they're BFFs or whatever the young people call it. Prime Minister Starmer wants to give Diego Garcia and the Chagos Islands to Mauritius, which has virtually no connection with Chagos Islands, who will promptly give a spare key to Diego Garcia to China. Is that accurate?
0: What I would underscore is that Diego Garcia is a very strategic location, and having the ability to operate there for the United States military is going to be critically important.
10: But Starmer wants to give it away, does he not?
0: As President Trump has stated, there's been some pretty bad deals made by the Brits as it pertains to Diego Garcia.
10: I'd like to hear you. I mean, the president's been back and forth on this, and I've talked to him a lot. He is not going to agree to that, is he?
0: No, as the president has stated, it was a bad deal that was cut by the UK and Prime Minister Starmer as it pertains to Diego Garcia, as evidenced by limitations that our troops could face in how we use that island. Yes.
10: All right. I appreciate that. My understanding is that the classified information and unclassified is public, showed that our intelligence discovered that not that long ago, Iran had developed a new supreme leader. Now dead is fried chicken, but they have a new supreme leader, had developed a new game plan for their nuclear weapons program. And their game plan was to jack up missile, both ballistic and cruise missile production and drone production, and put together this huge stockpile of missiles and drones, at which point they would turn to the United States and Israel and the rest of the world and say, we're going to restart our nuclear weapons program. If you bomb us again like you did in June, we will destroy the Middle East. And by the way, our missiles can now reach Berlin and London and Paris. Is that my understanding of one of the reasons, the main reason we went into Iran?
0: I think that's pretty well articulated, Senator, that they were trying to use the umbrella of their established conventional stockpiles to blackmail the rest of the world in pursuit of their own nuclear weapons.
10: Now, let's talk about Iran today. Can we agree that Iran, both the public and the private sector, is being held together right now with spit and duct tape?
0: Spit and duct tape is not a doctrinal term, Senator, but I would agree with something along
10: those
0: lines.
10: It's a Louisiana term. I mean, 7 out of 10 Iranians are out of work. We bomb their infrastructure. They've got 70% inflation. Their internet's shut off. You know better than I do what we've done on the military side. Their launchers, gone. Their missiles, for the most part, gone. Their drones, gone. Do they have some left? Yeah. Their Navy, gone. Their Air Force, gone. You can get in an airplane, you personally, and fly anywhere you want to across Iran right now and feel safe, because they don't have any air defenses. It will be, in my opinion, 20 years and cost $1 trillion before they're even back somewhat to normal. And I don't have the slightest idea where they're going to get the money. If they think China's going to give it to them or Russia, they've got to learn a hard lesson. To that extent, have we achieved our objective in Iran?
0: Objective, as this president has stated from the beginning, is to ensure they don't get a nuclear weapon, and President Trump remains dedicated to ensuring that happens. And everything you described with the military degradation of their country was in service of ensuring they never get a nuclear weapon.
10: Well, this is what I never understood the president to say, I want a regime change in Iran, and I want to obtain all of their fissile material. I've never heard him say that. What I heard him say was, I don't want to go back through it, but our goal is to cripple them so they can't blackmail the rest of the world. Now, Many of my Democratic friends have now trying to say we have lost. Here's a footnote. You're not going to get Democratic support. They're not. They're not going to support you, Mr. Secretary, because they don't support President Trump. I know that's not a newsflash. But they say we've lost. I don't get it. I don't understand how we've lost. Is the strait closed? Yes. But if we continue that blockade where nothing's going in and nothing's going out, eventually they're going to have to shut down their oil fields. Are they not? Half of their oil fields are low pressure. Once they put them down, they're not going to get them back up. Am I missing something here?
0: No, that's why the president is right when he says we hold all the cards, and we do. And we've got the best deal maker in the world able to make the best deal for the United States of America. And if we have to go back at it as the Department of War, we're ready to do that as well.
10: Well, keep two things in mind. You're not going to win over my Democratic friends. It's not worth getting your blood pressure up. Focus on other things. And number two, just keep this in mind. America first does not have to mean America alone. America first does not have to mean America alone. We need all the friends we can get. They need to carry their own weight. They need to pay their bills. But the more the better. I'm sorry I went way over, but
3: thank you,
10: I sure do appreciate
3: Senator Kennedy.
10: It.
3: Senator Murphy.
11: Thank you, Madam Chair. Thank you all for being here. Let me give you a chance, Mr. Secretary, to answer Senator Coons's question, which is a really simple one. How are we going to get the strait open? Because nothing matters more to our constituents than doing something about these spiraling gas prices, which are bankrupting families and farmers all across the country. And maybe let me ask it this way. This is the first time you've come before this committee, but in other briefings, people that work for you have told us in plain terms that there is no military mechanism to reopen the strait, that ultimately it will be a political decision made by Iran. And I think you're confirming that here today by suggesting that it will be economic pressure that will create a political imperative inside Tehran to open the strait. So can you just confirm for the committee that there is not a military mechanism or means to reopen the strait, that ultimately we have to essentially use diplomacy, economic diplomacy in this case, in order to convince Iran to make the decision to reopen the strait?
0: I would say, Senator, there most certainly are military means by which we could open the strait, both on targets on land and also with what we do with our naval capabilities, not to mention our naval blockade.
11: Why haven't you done, if that's true and that's not what has been testified to us in private briefings, why haven't you done that already?
0: Ultimately, a preferred long-term approach would be a deal where they open it up, where they stop being pirates of an international waters and allow countries from all nations to flow. You know, these aren't U.S. ships that are being blockaded there. These are ships from all around the world, creating much more pressure for other countries than ours. So the bad guy here is Iran, who's closing the strait through piracy, effectively, because they really only have fast boat capabilities. And we're blockading them. None of their stuff's getting out. They're feeling all the pressure.
11: Okay, so here's my follow-up question. You don't worry that through a study of history, you might come to the conclusion that you are overestimating their willingness to cave based upon economic pressure. The Russians believed years ago that Ukraine would cave because of the economic pressure they were putting on Ukraine. We thought the North Vietnamese would cave because of the economic pressure we were putting on them. Your own intelligence estimates, as has been reported, suggest that in fact, the Iranians are in a position to hold out for potentially years. This is a high risk strategy to hope that this economic pressure will eventually cause them to voluntarily reopen the strait when there's plenty of evidence from military history to show that countries that are being attacked or invaded or occupied are actually willing to put up with a whole lot of economic misery in order to preserve national pride.
0: Well aware. We've looked at all, we understand all of those historical case studies, and it's not just economic pressure. There's military pressure, diplomatic pressure. We certainly have a lot more military pressure we can bring to bear if the president were to choose to do so. So I think there are a lot of different dynamics that we can, that cards that the president can play, holding all of them to ensure even greater economic pressure or even greater military pressure in Iran. And they know that, and that's why the negotiations are serious and ongoing right now about giving up their nuclear capability, because they understand
11: that. And the problem is time is not on our side here. I believe you are being way too optimistic in your assessment of their potential to cave. But if this goes on for another 30 days, there are going to be thousands more farms that will go bankrupt. There are going to be families that are going to be ruined. And so time is not on our side. And I just don't believe that Iran is ready to capitulate yet. And if they capitulate in a year, there's going to be a whole lot of families and businesses that are ruined in the United States. General Kane, let me finally ask you a question about what seems to be a difference of opinion between the intelligence services that you rely on and the public statements of the President of the United States with respect to our war objectives. The Secretary and others in the President's cabinet have said very clearly that our war objective is to destroy Iran's missile and drone program. The president said just a week ago that Iran maybe had 18 to 19% of their missile capacity left. But there is public reporting suggesting that our intelligence agencies say that Iran still has 70% of their missile and drone capability, which would be a failure of our objectives if that were to be true. What can you tell us about the number of missiles and drones that they have left, and do you dispute that intelligence estimate?
6: Sir, I'm not going to comment, with deep respect for the question, I'm not going to comment in this forum on what may or may not have been opined on by the IC, which would suggest a leak or a confirmation of any intel. So while I appreciate the question, I hope you'll also appreciate my not answering it.
11: Well, then just give me what is the president said that 80% of...
6: Yeah, I'm not going to comment on BDA on either way, sir.
11: Well, then how do we or the American public assess the success of the mission when you've stated publicly the purpose of the mission is to destroy their missile and drone capability? How do we assess whether we should continue funding this if you can't state...
6: Well, I'm not going
11: to
6: answer what you guys in the Congress considers the decision criteria around continued funding or not. What I know is that I've not read the report that you're talking about. All of our battle damage assessment matters are classified, and it would be inappropriate for me to comment in this forum on that. And I appreciate the question, but I'm not going
11: to
6: answer it.
11: Let me just put it to Secretary Hegseth. The president said that 80% of their missile capacity had been destroyed. This public report says it's only 30%. Can you give us an answer as to what the real number is?
0: I mean, I would answer the same way as the chairman.
11: Not talking to this committee about the damages assessment.
0: Not validating leaked information that could be wrong or not wrong. Why would I validate what people may leak or not leak? This is not a classified setting. We don't talk about those things. And you like
3: Murphy
0: to talk about them on TV. We don't talk about them here.
3: I would perhaps suggest that some of these questions and responses are perhaps best in a classified setting. But I also acknowledge that we are not in a classified setting. We have held the secretary and the chairman longer than I think they had anticipated. Senators have 1 week to submit additional questions for the subcommittee's official hearing record. We request for a response from our witnesses within 30 days of receiving these questions. The subcommittee stands in recess, subject to the call of the chair, and I would ask those in the audience to remain in their seats until Secretary and General Kane depart. And safe travels to you to China. Good luck.

0: And when something goes wrong, like a water main may burst and it's not fixed fast enough, or you have, snow is not clear from your roads in time. You know, people aren't asking, saying, hey, what kind of systems are you using? They're just asking, you know, it's like, why didn't you prevent that? So at Samsara, we share this desire to better communities. And we think that our technology can help reach your goals. So some of you may be very familiar with Samsara and what we offer, and others may be very new to this. But today we're here to show you how we can help you have an immediate impact in your communities. You may have noticed in the open video how we're helping modernize snow operations so that teams can be more adaptable to unpredictable weather. We can also extend the life of some of your older equipment should you not have the budget for replacement. Things like proactive maintenance and smarter workflows can really not only reduce repair costs, but also keep, most importantly, keep those systems running. And with FirstNet, we're helping first responders. So when they're on a scene, they're not battling with commercial traffic on the cell network that may be bogging it down. They have more effective communications. And these are just a few examples of how we're putting technology to use to solve some really tough problems. And behind all of our services, we have a US-based customer support team because we know how important that is for you. Now, when I reflect on why we started Samsara a while back, we saw a tremendous opportunity for technology to better the world of operations around us. And, you know, if I think about it, that was the reason I became an engineer in the first place. It was really to make technology that would benefit people. And now we live in a very incredible time of fast-paced changes and a lot of technological innovation. So if you've been working as long as I have, you've probably seen a few waves of tech adoption. So let's just take a second to look back in history and look at some of these. And I'll start with one that I'm sure predates everyone here. So, we all know electricity really well, right? And I can't imagine life without it. But if you think back about 100 years, that was a very new technology. And it was so impactful that future waves of technology like radio, then TV, and then computers, they were all built on this electric infrastructure. And if we skip ahead to a more recent technology, the internet, you can see how that adoption curve was very similar, but it was happening very fast. The internet wave was built on electricity and the computers that came before it. And as a result, it only took about 25 years to get mass adoption. And if we look forward, same thing's been happening with tech waves, and they're happening faster. So the next one was the smartphone. And most of you remember that moment, maybe back in 2007, where the first iPhone was introduced. And at the time, it was hard to imagine such an expensive device would be so successful. But the smartphone was an absolute hit. And now we're pushing digitization to the edge. We're building apps that field operators can use to help smooth their projects and make operations be more efficient. And it's amazing to see how these waves have hit. Electricity took about 100 years, the internet took about 25, and the smartphone was in mass adoption in under a decade. So each of these waves has been scaling up faster. So we're now in the middle of the fastest wave yet, artificial intelligence. And if you look at that, it's basically straight up, right? So AI has hit 1 billion users in under 2 years. And if you feel like it's happening very fast, it's because it is. This is the fastest wave yet. Some of us are already like consulting AI to think about, hey, how do I, what kind of healthcare do I want to, what kind of doctor should I see? What kind of questions can I answer this way? Maybe they're planning, you're planning your travel. Some of you are driving in robo-taxis, And I'm sure there's some teams that are here that are probably experimenting with AI to analyze really large data sets. But like all the technology waves before it, electricity, the internet, smartphones, it's changing everything. But what does that mean for all of you in this room? AI is not just about getting better search results or writing better emails, right? It can now help your teams achieve some of the things that couldn't be done before. Things like detecting that a driver is drowsy and helping them get home safe at night after a long day on the job. Or analyzing millions of dash cam images to understand road conditions. And that may help your teams prioritize road repair to figure out how to like avoid more 311 calls or have more vehicle damage. And thanks to AI, we can now build things for public sector that we were only dreaming about a couple years ago. Now, you all work in public sector because you care about your communities. And we're here to bring you some of the technology that delivers real improvements. And we're not just here to talk about the promise of AI, but bring you some of those tools today. And we are now focused on two pillars, smart services and smart communities. Tim Nagy, our SVP of Sales Engineering, will be up and he'll show you our new ground intelligence features that will help you detect things like potholes, alligator cracks, sunken manholes, and in the near future, we'll detect things like clogged drains, damaged road signs, and even graffiti. Tim will also tell you how our AI multicam is now enabling a whole slew of smart services. Things like service verification for waste management, detection of passengers left behind, even seatbelt detection for paratransit, and more. And then Sean McGee, our VP of Product and Engineering, will show you ways to reduce costs and to free up some of your budget by flagging proactive maintenance, finding assets that have been that need to be recovered, and more. And one more thought before I hand it over to Tim. We've been talking about smart communities for a decade, not a new concept. But what is new is our AI-enabled platform can help you make this a reality today. A smart community is a place that has roads that are safer for everyone. It's where services are more responsive because they're connected with smarter systems. And it's a place where decisions are made with greater awareness, which helps budgets go farther. And at Samsara, we are ready to partner with you to make this vision a reality. So, why don't we get to some demos? So please welcome our SVP of Sales Engineering, Tim Nagy.
1: Well, good morning, everybody, and thank you, Ben. You know, when they asked me to speak to you today, they said, Tim, we need the best speaker to articulate all of the new products and things that we're bringing to public sector. Unfortunately, that guy's not available, so can you do it? So you're stuck with me for a few minutes. This is our first Go Beyond Public Sector. We're really excited to have it. Those of you here in this room provide services to about 150 million people. That's nearly half of the American population. This today, this room, as the mayor said, is probably the best place in America to exchange ideas and best practices about how we can work together better in public sector. Really excited that you're all here. Today, I'm going to tell you about a few things that we are working on for public sector, about what Ben just said, road conditions, how we're looking at waste collection, and how we're managing critical incidents. And this is all about serving your citizens and taking the grunt work out of your everyday life, using AI to do that. Let me start with our first product that I call Ground Intelligence for Public Sector. And this product, when we started it, We didn't know that this idea of potholes would be entering the public collective. This is Mayor Mamdani of New York City. He is filling the 100,000th pothole in his first 100 days in office. And that was just the first 10%, by the way. Just kidding. Now, you may be wondering, how did he know that this pothole was here? He knew probably the same way that all of you know, which is a call to the 311 phone line. Now, think about that. Someone has hit a pothole that is so hard that they actually reach for their phone or their CarPlay, and they call 311 to report it. Obviously, that's not the best experience for your citizens. That's reactive. When they call in, they often don't give the right information about the pothole. Maybe they don't tell you where the address is correctly. And sometimes I've heard from many of you that a one-inch dip can be classified as extreme. So you don't really know, right, with those 311 calls. But it's 2026, and now there's a better way to do it. Your fleet already drives the roads in your community. And when your fleet is equipped with Samsara, your vehicles have the ability to automatically detect and log and capture video evidence of those road conditions as they're driving over them. But it's not just your fleet, it's any Samsara-equipped vehicle anywhere that it's driving. And with millions of vehicles out there right now, a Samsara-equipped vehicle travels on 99% of major U.S. roads every single day. So all of this you can do with no additional hardware. And we call this product Road Condition Visibility, one of the parts of Ground Intelligence. Let me show you what this looks like in our demo. Okay, great. Here we are. This is our view of Ground Intelligence. What you're looking at is a map of the city of Kalamazoo, Michigan, and every diamond on the map represents a road condition that we are interested in. Like Ben mentioned, a pothole, alligator cracking, a sunken manhole cover. And, you know, there's a lot here, but if I zoom in, you can see even more. You know, you can imagine as we were testing this product, it was a bit of a bumpy road. Thank you. So let's say, now, a couple of things about this map. These are live. These are reports coming in live from vehicles out in the street. You can see I have a time span here. I could look at just the last 7 days, or I could just look at I'm going to look at the last 30 days here. And these get automatically populated, again, not by just your vehicles, but by any Samsara vehicle

weather. Let's say a tree has blown down in a storm, or a street sign has been knocked over, or a glass panel has been broken at a bus stop. Well, we're very excited for these situations to extend a product that we announced last year at our Go Beyond conference into ground intelligence, and that is StreetSense. This lets you see conditions on the road. Let me show you what it looks like. Think of this StreetSense as sort of a live Google Maps street view. Every dot on this map, also of Kalamazoo, represents a picture that was taken by a vehicle. This is just the last 7 days, but I can restrict it to the last hour if I wanted. All of these pictures were taken in the last hour. You can hold your mouse and you can see the direction of travel of the vehicle. When I click on it, here's a picture from 22 minutes ago. Now let's say someone calls the city and reports a tree is down at the corner at Kalamazoo Airport. I can just type in the address or location information, like a McDonald's or whatever you're searching for. The map goes right there, and then you can take a look at the street picture and see if that tree is down. Right now, we just have these pictures available for looking at them, but our vision for this product, also as Ben mentioned, is to do additional detections. For example, if there is a clogged drain or if there's graffiti, we have a vision to be able to detect those things automatically in the future. Now, this is the camera that's making all of this possible. It's called our AI Multicam. Think about this as sort of taking the intelligence of a dash cam and wrapping it around the entire vehicle with up to 8 high-definition cameras. You can see it here. It's pretty small, and it gets a lot of great video from all the way around the vehicle. This camera, we kind of have a vision for using it for usages like this, detecting or seeing how much salt has been spread on a road, looking to see if waste has been collected, making sure that a wheelchair has been secured properly in a vehicle. Our first use case for this, we call waste intelligence. I'm about to talk trash. I'm not done yet. Now, you're operating a city, you have waste collection. Citizens often call in and say, my bin wasn't collected, or, you know, my bin got missing today. Well, in the current world, the way that you take a look at that is if you have a camera on the vehicle at all, you spend maybe hours looking through video trying to figure out which house we're talking about, was the bin out, etc. Well, it takes a lot of time. And also, because of AI, there's a better way to do that now. The intersection of data and AI in our world today is making it possible to do more than we ever could, even just 6 months ago. Let me show you what this product looks like on our dashboard. All right. Waste intelligence. Here we have the city of Tulsa. Every one of these circles is a waste pickup. And if I zoom in, you can see some neighborhoods. These are houses that have had bins collected. I've got it on satellite view so you can see the houses. Now let's say I want to type in, someone has called me in the city operations center and said, my bin didn't get picked up today. I can just type the address right in here. By the way, there are two 9458 East 108 streets in Tulsa. One of them is south. So I had to learn that for this. Here we go. Okay, here is the south version. You can see on the left, we've had a trash pickup on May 4th. And we had not just one, but two, a solid waste and a recycling pickup. Let me click on the solid waste. Now, what you're going to see here, let me expand this. And this is a video of the waste getting picked up and put in the garbage collection truck. Now, with this, I can quickly and easily see if the waste was indeed picked up on the day in question.

And if I want to, or if the citizen caller requests it, I can simply click here, download that video, and email it or text it to them. So these videos have been automatically cropped by AI. You don't have to search. They're associated to the address that you typed in automatically, and you get this very easy to understand video, a clear video, of the trash being collected. Now, we do have some other ideas of things we'd like to do with this product. Let me show you one. This is a dumpster pickup, so not residential, but a dumpster. And the key, let me show you what the picture looks like first. You can see that's obviously overloaded, that dumpster. Let's take a look at the video. Yeah, that's an overloaded dumpster. Now, the Samsara platform has been able to automatically detect that that dumpster was overfilled, and we put an overfill tag right here at the top. And we've marked overfill as well down here. With this information, you can quickly see patterns of customers who are overfilling their bins, and it gives you an upsell opportunity. This customer, for example, may be overfilling dumpsters repeatedly. Maybe they need to move from a 4-cubic yard dumpster to a 6-cubic yard dumpster. So that's just one of our first AI detections. We have, again, a vision to do even more, including contamination detection and many other things. Again, the intersection of data and AI is making all these things possible that we couldn't do before. Now, the good news is we're really just scratching the surface of what AI can do. And here are some other ideas that we have. Counting passengers, maybe on a school bus, as they get on or get off. Checking to make sure that a passenger wasn't left behind on the vehicle when you pull into a depot and leave it. Or making sure that a seatbelt's being worn by everyone in the vehicle. These are all some use cases that we're exploring, and we appreciate the partnership with all of you. I was sat in a few meetings yesterday and already heard some great ideas from you, so we appreciate the partnership working together. Now, speaking of public safety, as public servants, you know, out there in the streets, sometimes things can happen. And when they do, you need one single location to go to manage your incidents. And for that, I'm excited to announce Incident Center. Incident Center is the one place that you have, the one screen you have up in your operations center to look at critical information in real time. Here you can find information about anomalous stops that you didn't expect a driver to make, a crash, a panic button press, etc. It helps you keep track of your people, vehicles, and all your resources in one location. Let me show you what this looks like. Okay, we've got here a map of the US, and here you can see this one. Let me zoom in on this one. These are all incidents that we're sort of tracking. This one here in North Dakota is pulsing. It shows that it just happened within the last 2 hours, and it's an anomalous stop. In this case, we've detected someone has stopped, and we've found that they've stopped near an entertainment venue. That may be of interest, but you know, there could be many other places they'd stop. Maybe they just stop for lunch. But down the left, we've got a lot of different types of incidents we can detect. We've got, like I mentioned, panic button presses, vehicle crashes, or an asset that has fallen off the vehicle. All of these generate incidents directly on the map, and this is the view you would have in your operations center, so you can keep an eye on what's happening. Now, let me show you what a crash looks like. Now, before I hit play, you should know everyone in this crash is safe and they walked away. If you can read lips, don't tell anyone what you're reading. Here we go, let me show you just the blown up view. This is a rear end collision, and you'll see at the red or purple marker where they get hit from behind. Watch this.
Yeah. It was pretty significant rear-end collision. Now, a few things I want to call out. First of all, we have blurred it here, but you do, in the operations center, you're able to see the driver and passenger names right there on the dashboard. You're able to see the phone number of the driver, the route that they were on, the date and time, the make, model of the vehicle, and the license plate. All of that is right in one place. If we scroll down, we can see the trip that they were just on from their depot to where they had the crash. And you can see they left the crash to drive back to the depot. We had that going as well. And if you go down a little bit further, you can see the speed and the G-force impact of that crash, all right here on the screen. Now, as you watch the video in your operations center, you may want to message the driver to make sure that they're okay. We can do that quickly right here. And if it's a serious enough situation, you can contact emergency services directly from the screen. And when you do, the information that you see here, the location of the event, the severity, and even the videos are uploaded directly to the police so that they have that information before they get en route. And you can even set up notifications here for your team so that if there's a high priority crash, you can notify your team immediately with a text message, let's say, and you can choose who you notify, individuals or teams of people. So this being all in one place really simplifies the management of serious incidents or things that are a concern and of time critical nature. So some of these products that we have been in beta testing for a while. I mentioned it's a bumpy road. And we're very pleased to have a couple of customers here to join me today on stage to talk about this and a few other things. So let's please welcome Rusty McLean, the road commissioner for Kalamazoo County, Michigan, the Kalamazoo you just saw on the screen. And Rusty and his team are responsible for 1,200 miles of roads, including 63 bridges and 27,000 street signs. And also Thomas Howie, fleet manager with the state of South Carolina, where he has oversight of 18,000 vehicles. Thomas also is one of the 100

0: You know, we've now waited since February 28th is, by my count, 11 weeks, 74 days since hostilities began in Iran, and trying to get a reporting of the dollars that have been spent in this has been excruciating, and it's been long. I think General Washington reported quicker to the Continental Congress than this has been in terms of reports to the United States Congress. And I would just in the strongest terms urge that we move forward and give this committee a full reporting on what the cost of this endeavor has been. With that, I did want to make a quick, you mentioned something, Mr. Secretary, in your opening comments about private companies making private investments in our defense. I assume they're getting compensated for an investment. When you say private investment, are you suggesting companies are making investments for which they will not be compensated?
1: Yes, I am, Congressman.
0: Why would they do that?
1: Because we're turning it, it's the right question, because we've done it one way for years and years and gotten the same results. So this is changing the paradigm. Companies now know we're going to give them orders for 5 to 7 years on exquisite munitions in exchange for them paying for capitalization of their own plants. We used to pay for them to build their plants and then buy the munitions from them. So now, because they know they got consistent income.
0: But they are. No, I appreciate. I appreciate what you're saying. They're upfronting
1: the
0: costs.
1: The primes are now paying for their own plants and equipment. That is a brand new paradigm. The taxpayer's not paying for it. That's $50 billion of value that you don't have to appropriate because the companies are paying for it themselves.
0: And the companies will not get compensated. They're going to make that as a charitable contribution to the United States government.
1: Their compensation is long lead times of munitions that they will produce and we will pay for in the future, but we don't have to build the factories.
0: Just to be clear,
1: I want to be clear, build their own factories.
0: I appreciate what you're saying, but let's be honest. They're going to get compensated. Look, I'm for that, and I appreciate what you're saying in terms of lead time and dependability and reliability of funding, but let's be clear. I want to switch topics if I can for a second. There's been much reported about the president's trip to China, and I appreciate, again, my colleagues who have raised Indo-PACOM and its defense. There are weapon sales which have been on hold that the president has not authorized to Taiwan, and I wonder if you could give me an update, either Ms. Secretary or General Kane, on what the status of those weapon sales are at this point.
1: I just want to say that the primes will be paying for those factories out of their own pocket, not the department's money or the taxpayers' money, which is a sea change, which is why I think this budget
0: they're
1: is
0: going to
1: so
0: get a return on their investment, which, by the way, this
1: which
0: is America.
1: We welcome a return on investment. These
0: yes, I understand, but they're not paying for it out of their pocket, not getting compensated. But anyway, could you answer my question about Taiwan?
1: Buildings cost money, and if we're giving them $2 billion to build the factory, that's taxpayer money. If they're using it out of their own hide, that's $2 billion saved for the American people that then we can appropriate toward munitions that we pay for in the future. I know it's difficult to grasp.
0: It's not
1: difficult what happens
0: to grasp,
1: when businessmen take control of the department.
0: It's a different way of getting to the same place. You're going to pay for it, the United States. And look, we ought to. They're building things for us. But to suggest that somehow they're making an investment that they're not going to get compensated through sales is just, it's honestly kind of ridiculous.
1: We used to pay for the building, too, and then pay for the sales. And now we're paying for the sales, but not the building, which I think is a good.
0: And they're not embedding that in the price of the things that they're selling to us.
1: The
0: capitalization, the CapEx that they're putting into it, they're going to get back. I don't know why we're even arguing about it.
1: They're paying for it.
0: Could you answer my question about Taiwan arms sales?
1: That's the president's on the cusp of a trip, and I'll be with him, and he will make all the decisions related to that.
2: I think the gentleman's time has expired. Make a quick point. There is a change. The industrial base is putting money at risk with the expectation of orders, but there is no guarantee if, in fact, that particular product that they may make is not meet the standards in which we want to acquire it. And that is a significant change in what we've done in the past. Mr. Fleischman.
3: Thank you, Mr. Chairman, and thank you, Secretary. I commend those changes and the innovation. To everyone on this panel, thank you for a job well done. Thank you for what you're doing for our country. This is truly incredible. So let me start with that. As chairman of the Energy and Water Subcommittee, I'm going to take a little bit different approach. I'm deeply involved in the recapitalization and modernization of our nation's nuclear deterrent. As we are recapitalizing the entire strategic nuclear arsenal, I remain concerned about the lack of options lower on the escalation ladder available to the president In theater, non-strategic nuclear weapons have remained essential to the credibility of our extended deterrent commitment to NATO. I've got a couple of questions to ask, but I'm going to ask General Kane and Secretary Hegseth, what is your assessment of our non-strategic nuclear capability gaps in the Indo-Pacific and elsewhere? What additional tactical nuclear capabilities beyond SLICM-N should we consider that would be most useful for reassuring allies, deterring our adversaries, and providing combatant commands and usual options in the worst-case event of a conflict?
1: We're making a $2 billion investment, and you mentioned SLICM-N and in FY26, so we're investing in that. But I would say that a lot of that discussion would be classified given O plans in the Indo-Pacific. But Admiral Paparo, I would say there's no COCOM commander we have regular feedback with on what dilemmas we might need to create for an adversary than Admiral Paparo and Indo-PACOM to include everything that would deter any level of aggression. So I think there's a lot of sensitivity on this topic that doesn't lend itself to this environment, but very much so we're looking at all options.
3: Thank you, and I would also commend the Admiral Paparo. They're doing incredible work. Yes, sir, General?
4: Sir, I was just acknowledging the Secretary's comment about what forum we're in here today. You know, all three, and I appreciate the Congress's leadership, all three legs of the triad are undergoing modernization and all require that, and we're grateful for the assistance from the Congress. It's a bedrock to deterrence around the world and one that we want to maintain our focus on. I'll probably leave it at that and can come back if there's follow-up questions.
3: Thank you, and I would assure you, gentlemen, that in the Energy and Water Bill, which funds this, we will certainly address that in a very robust way, as I think the administration has, so I thank you all. As most of you know, in that bill, I'm probably the nation's strongest proponent supporter of nuclear power in Congress. Nuclear propulsion has long provided a great United States Navy with significant operational advantages. There's been tremendous progress within your department accelerating the adoption of nuclear energy as a means of providing resilient and long-duration power generation for military installations and forward operations. I'm excited about the Army's Janus program, and the Air Force just announced the first two air bases to receive microreactors. My question, gentlemen, is can you walk us through how the department is thinking about the role of nuclear power across the joint force, including naval propulsion and the use of advanced reactors for base and expeditionary power? What operational advantage did you see these technologies providing, particularly in the Indo-Pacific, and what can we be doing to accelerate and expand these efforts?
1: In both incredibly important capabilities, micro reactors and propulsion, whether you're looking at survivability, sustainability of basing and mobility within basing, and the expectation in the homeland or abroad that the lights are on and we can operate even if it's a contested environment. And then there's just no doubt that you can't beat nuclear propulsion, especially as we've refined it over time. So I appreciate your efforts, and I think in this department you'll find a friend in ensuring we maximize that.
3: Thank you, Mr. Secretary. General?
4: Sir, I'll just say that the joint staff has collaborated and continues to do so with all the combatant commands and services, the Secretary's team and office on OSW and the Congress to make sure that we're looking at the range of energy requirements that we're going to have and that we move from, frankly, in some cases, a reactive posture, no reaction into your nuclear point, but to a more proactive stance around how we're going to ensure energy sustainability in a range of situations that we could face. So we appreciate the chance to comment.
3: Thank you, General. And again, once again, I begin with profound thanks. I will end that way to all of you all. I yield back.
2: Thank you. Thanks, gentlemen. Mr. Joyce.
5: Thank you, Chairman. Thank you all for being here in War Secretary, Hegseth, Godspeed on that project of changing our procurement process. America's at its finest when capitalism and capital markets are allowed free competition and you get to purchase the best of all those ideas out there. Speaking of which, in June 2025, Ukraine's Operation Spiderweb, if you're familiar with it, destroyed and damaged dozens of Russian aircraft on the ground using low-cost covertly infiltrated drones demonstrated military installations are vulnerable to asymmetric drone attacks at a fraction of conventional strike costs. What steps is the department taking to protect our military bases from covert drone attacks, and do you need additional funding to safeguard those assets?
1: Well, I appreciate the question, and it's the battlefield trend, well, one of a handful that we are most closely tracking and investing in. $54 billion in defense autonomous warfare, recognition that every aspect of how we fight will be affected by technology and techniques and tactics like that one. And every environment more contested than it's ever been, and the ability to both go on offense and defense in that environment has to be something we're not just at parity with, but ahead of adversaries to ensure that we can create the kind of advantages we're used to having. And that's our job, is to ensure that we're looking around the corner. And so this investment in this budget, I don't know what it was, Jay, in FY26, but it was a small fraction of $54 billion. And we're even looking at DAWG and metamorphosizing it, whether it's a joint task force into a sub-unified command. We're elevating this so we can push it through the services and ensure that it's not just something we do in an exquisite way, but it's how we fight at every echelon through the services, and that budget number is a reflection of that.
5: Well, you're getting attacked on a lot of fronts, Secretary Hegseth.
4: Can I just follow up? Would that be okay? One thing that I appreciate the partnership with the Congress on is, as we evolve from the warfighting mix that we have right now, the cost of precision and the cost of range is coming down. And so as we look at this budget, we look at the mix of capabilities that we're going to have. We talk about the agility in the defense industrial base and the national industrial base, the flexibility that we as teammates are going to have to ensure that we're not buying behind the technology development curve, but we're buying in front of it, is something that we look in the joint force to partner with, obviously, OSW, but also the Congress on this as technology moves really fast. Thank you.
5: No problem, sir. I just want to touch another angle that we're getting attacked at, unfortunately, and that's the cyber threats from adversaries like China, Russia, Iran, and criminal organizations, which continue to grow. The department's ability to defend critical networks and support their military operations depends on a strong and ready cyber workforce across all the services. At the same time, unfortunately, you're competing with the private sector, which can make recruiting and retaining qualified cyber personnel challenging. Can you give us an assessment of where the department's cyber workforce stands today and what investments Congress can make to help you make that better?
1: Appreciate that question. $20 billion in cyber offense and defense. I think the biggest change we've made across the joint force is full integration of cyber as a warfighting domain, which it was always an appendage or something you might do. And I think when you look at operations, Epic Fury, Absolute Resolve with Maduro, the capabilities, so much of that was enabled by unique cyber capabilities that we need to stay ahead on. And so this, recognizing future adversaries could have more capabilities and more sophistication, both on offense and defense, this funds it properly. And I think we put a commander in charge there who's in General Rudd, who is infusing a warfighting mindset into that place and ensuring we're competing not just inside the military, but also for the best civilian talent to come into Cybercom as well.
5: Quite important. And Secretary Hegseth, I hate to keep picking on you, but the Collaborative Combat Aircraft Program is one of the department's most significant investments in this next generation autonomous power. Can you discuss how the department is approaching the integration of these autonomous aircraft alongside crewed platforms and how the program fits in your broader effort to field affordable mass and strengthen deterrence in the Indo-Pacific?
1: I can share some of it, but not all of it, because a lot of that is classified, but it is part of the future of how we will fight and a way in which we plan to stay far ahead of adversaries and create more dilemmas for them than I think they even imagine today.
5: Thank you very much. I yield back, Mr. Chairman.
2: Thank the gentleman. I recognize Ms. McCollum for any closing comments.
6: Thank you, Mr. Chairman. I'll be submitting some questions for the record on behalf of Representative Kaptur. Last year, the President requested the first $1 trillion defense budget. Congress provided over $150 billion in reconciliation and $903 billion in discretionary spending. I continue, and I think you heard from many of us up here, that mandatory funding for defense is not a great idea. We should avoid it at all costs. The budget request for this upcoming fiscal year has grown to $1.5 trillion. It's a 50% increase. but the department doesn't seem to have enough to cover its budget holes here in the department. I'm going to give you two examples. One is reprogramming. Just the National Guard alone has $600 million of reprogramming. None of their missions were budgeted for, and now we're being asked to, now you need to move money around, you're asking us to move money around to cover that. That was money that was approved for other purposes, so it creates a hole. The Army submitted a request to move nearly $1 billion around to fill personnel shortfalls. The Navy has $907 million hole it needs to cover for its personnel. So those are problems, and this is why we want things baked into the base bill. And then when it comes to the supplemental, the Iran war has cost Americans at least now, if I've got it right, Mr. Hirsch, $29 billion to date, without a lot of things haven't been accounted for yet. And the department's requesting more money for munitions outside of the base budget. So bottom line, I want your takeaway message to be, I'm deeply concerned that the department can't seem to manage $1 trillion that Congress provided last year. So gentlemen, we need information. We mark our bill up on June 11th, and we need to be able to justify, to do our fiduciary responsibility to the taxpayers, any increased funding that you seek. So we expect the information that we've been asking for on munitions and supplemental requests as soon as possible. I would say by the end of next week. So I thank you all for being here. And Mr. Chairman, we watched some of the other hearings. This is the way especially a hearing should be conducted, especially when it's dealing with international defense, when we ask people to put their lives on the line. I thank everyone for a respectful hearing, but we need the information, Mr. Secretary. I yield back.
2: Thank the gentlelady, and that's something we are going to agree with the other side, is that sooner is better. It makes my job easier, and at the end of the day, it makes your job easier, Mr. Secretary. If we can get the information both on the base budget and on the supplemental. That Ed Case was making about some of the cost on this thing. I hope the Kuwaitis are going to come up with the money for those three F-15s that we lost, and that's a considerable amount of money. But I want to thank the Secretary and the General Kane for answering questions before the subcommittee today. I look forward to continuing to work with you as we move forward with the fiscal year 27 appropriations process, and we can fund the men and women who serve us well in the United States military. With that, we're adjourned. I grew up in Bel Air.

with this outbreak, or any outbreak with this Andes hantavirus, is that it can take a long time. It's usually between 1 and 6 weeks, but it can in some circumstances take up to 8.

0: I'm going to sing that. That was.
1: Thanks for being here.
2: Okay, let's get started. Okay, everyone, let's get started. Okay, welcome. Everyone, the subcommittee will come to order. Secretary Hegseth, General Kane, welcome. Look forward to discussing the president's budget, and we appreciate the opportunity to do that today. Obviously, we have very good attendance. Today, the need for significant defense investments is as urgent and obvious as it is overdue. Quantity has a quality of its own, and the sheer scale of our defense commitments sends a powerful signal. But what goes under the top line also matters. The way this budget request is structured matters. This is not a $1.5 trillion defense appropriation request. It's a request for $1.1 trillion in base appropriations, and regretfully, another $350 billion in reconciliation. The good news is the base request reflects real growth, unlike the net cut in fiscal year 26 requests, and very much unlike the Biden-level CR in 25. But some of the most pressing items on the fiscal 27 to-do list are regularly downstream of missed opportunities in fiscal 26. For example, like the failure to fully fund $28 billion in multi-year contracts for critical munitions. The subcommittee did what we could to increase munition purchases above the fiscal 26 request levels, but we couldn't do it all without a sufficient top line. This year, the fiscal 27 request sets a higher top line, high enough, one would think, to build the department's highest priorities into the base budget request instead of shunting them off into a one-time reconciliation request, which brings me to the bad news. The 27 request fails to make room in the base budget for some of the military's top priorities. The distinction between base and reconciliation really matters. Base funding is what creates budget stability for the services and sends consistent demand signals to industry. And base funding is what gets extended by short-term continuing resolutions when work on a full-year appropriations is unfinished. As I said last year, reconciliation should be a supplement to, not a substitute for. Political realities will not always allow for party-line budget reconciliation. And if the department's top priorities aren't built into annual appropriations, we're actually taking a big risk. The department is right to make Golden Dome munitions and the F-35 program and drone dominance top priorities. But these key lines of effort only work if we put them on solid fiscal footing. So, why is the department requesting funding for multi-year munitions contracts, which by definition require steady year-on-year funding via a one-time reconciliation? And why risk some of the president's top priorities like Golden Dome by not firmly building them into the department's baseline. National Missile Defense will require sustained funding over many years, not a one-year expenditure. Other key platforms like the second destroyer and the E-7 battle management aircraft aren't requested in base or reconciliation. So, Mr. Secretary, you've been outspoken about the pace of America's armed forces as the most, quote, powerful, most lethal, and most prepared military on the planet. I'm as committed as you are to sustaining that role. But that's precisely why I'm confused by the administration's failure to prioritize key systems in the year-on-year base budget spending. So I hope you'll explain the department's current approach to allies and partners. The stunning success of Operation Midnight Hammer and Operation Epic Fury illustrates the importance of the access, basing, and overflight granted by our allies in Europe and in the Gulf. I'm as frustrated as anybody about Spain, but they are the exception to the rule when it comes to European allies carrying more of the burden. Likewise, it's impossible to conceive of U.S. power projection in Indo-Pac without the breach that comes from decades-old alliance relationships. So I want to hear the department's view of the role of longtime allies in support of U.S. interests across the globe, because it's quite clear now that our expectation for European allies is no longer the focus of our own continent message that they received from your subordinates for most of the year. Our adversaries are working together to undermine America and the West. Strained relations with our partners who are making generational commitments to collective defense and driving investment into American-made weapons and systems only serves our adversaries' interests and limits our capacity and deterrent power globally. So I want to hear about the future of capacity building with committed allies and partners from the Baltic states to Taiwan and the Philippines. I expect the European capacity building investments intended specifically for Ukraine reach their destination without further delay. Wars in Ukraine and the Middle East clearly show that we have things to learn from our friends. If we want drone dominance, it makes perfect sense to deepen cooperation with the world's most drone warfare experts. I want to underscore this is not charity. When our partners are capable, deterrence is stronger, and the risk to our own service members is lower. This is true in the Middle East today as it was in Europe and the Indo-Pacific. And I think it's noteworthy that our allies in the Pacific have an interest in Ukraine, have sent representatives to NATO meetings. They're hoping for and expecting that NATO will play a worldwide role in defending democratic countries against these adversaries that we're all challenged by. Our allies and partners have many of the interests, and if we fail to take full advantage of it, we're only hurting ourselves. I'll end with one observation on the prospect of supplemental appropriations. The deficiencies of our munitions, critical munition stocks, and industrial capacity actually existed long before the conflict with Iran and Russia's escalation in Ukraine. If the administration sends Congress a supplemental appropriation request, it'll be an important step toward fixing a long and investing in future deterrence. It shouldn't be a referendum on the war in Iran. I supported a national security supplemental in 2004, even though I thought President Biden's approach to Russia and Iran was too weak. I did it not because supporting Ukraine is in our strategic interest, but because these funds helped replenish American stockpiles and restore our own defense industrial base. And in fact, jobs are created in 38 different states in this country, in our country, American jobs, by a significant percentage of what that went for. Today, the need to expand munitions production and replace battlefield losses is actually even more urgent. So with that, I'll ask each of our witnesses, after we hear from Senator Coons, to make an opening statement and hopefully limit your remarks to 5 minutes. Chris?
3: Thank you, Mr. Chairman. Thank you, Secretary Hegseth, General Kane, Chairman Kane, for appearing before us and for your testimony today. Let me just begin by expressing my gratitude to the service and sacrifice of the 2.8 million members of the Joint Force and the civilians who support them. In this urgent moment, to focus on a few simple and clear questions. It bears repeating that the regime in Iran is a terrible regime that has the blood of thousands of American soldiers on their hands over decades, and that they pose a sustained and real threat to the United States and the region. And it bears repeating that our allies are increasingly distanced from us as our adversaries are increasingly aligned. I agree with much of what the chairman said, including that we are in a moment of real contest and danger in no small part because Russia, China, DPRK, and Iran are partnering. Russia and China are helping resupply Iran and the drones that they're using to contest and close the Strait of Hormuz, to target and kill Americans and degrade our facilities. And so if our adversaries are increasingly aligned, I think a core question is, are we? We have so many questions, Mr. Secretary, about this budget proposal, this $1.5 trillion budget request. And at the core is going to be, what's the cost of the war we're in Iran? How long will it go? What damage has been done to our security and our strategic position? When will we get a supplemental request and of what scale? When will we be requested to authorize this war? And when will the American people get a clear answer about our strategic goals and how we will achieve them? I share the chairman's concern that we have created real distance with our allies, most principally our NATO allies, who have stepped up and contributed tens of billions of dollars more to purchase the munitions for the defense of Ukraine and to dramatically increase their long overdue investments in our joint defense in Europe. But unfortunately, the way that the move towards war was launched 74 days ago, without consent, without consultation, has caused a real rift with our vital European allies. And again, as the chairman said, and I agree, there is also a critical and urgent need for us to recognize and embrace that in the most important test field, the battlefield in Ukraine, where the Ukrainians are fighting bravely and successfully against Russian aggression, they have innovated. They have delivered the most lethal and capable drone and counter-drone technologies in the world. What is bedeviling us in Iran right now? Their ability to use thousands of cheap, effective Shahed drones to hit our allies, their military facilities, and their oil and gas production facilities, and to target and hit civilian shipping. Who's the world's best at intercepting Shahed drones? Ukraine. Last year, the administration requested zero for Ukraine and zero for our key NATO allies in the Baltic states. And on a bipartisan basis, this committee put in $400 million. When we met just about a month ago for the first time over at the Pentagon, and thank you for that conversation, we all emphasized the importance of coming to us with a spend plan for these $400 million. This is a $1.5 trillion request in front of us. Why am I taking your time on $400 million? Because I think it shows a key piece, a missing piece, in strategic vision. We should not be standing aside from the war in Ukraine and saying, eventually we want to be a part of some peace between Russia and Ukraine. We should be learning the lessons of Ukraine. Our allies in the Persian Gulf are, they're buying their interceptor systems at scale. Some of our current and former leaders in our military were working very hard to learn the lessons of Ukraine. I must say, in a recent briefing for this subcommittee, I was very encouraged by two very senior members of the United States Army who are in Ukraine and have been helping our armed forces learn. But my heart fell when I left and was told that those two senior officers were being forced out. I am concerned that we have a distracted administration and a distracted department. From your written testimony, Mr. Secretary, it seems at times you're more passionate about fighting culture wars than winning the real war that we're in. At banning books, at cleaning alleged DEI off of websites, at taking on an anti-vaccine position rather than continuing the long-standing public health policies, at interfering with promotions. I'm stunned that you fired the 44-year chief of staff of the Army in the middle of a hot war and dismissed the Secretary of the Navy in the middle of a naval blockade. As dozens of senior flag rank officers have been dismissed, I am worried about what that does to focus and morale. We have a president who seems more focused on a billion-dollar ballroom and a victory arch rather than achieving actual victory, and a piece, a small piece, of the $1.5 trillion request in front of us is for a new Trump class of battleships, a so-called Golden Fleet, which I think goes in the wrong direction. Let me come back to the basic point I was trying to make. The world of warfare is changing. Every major service can and should embrace smaller, lighter, faster, more distributed, lethal capabilities that will mostly be autonomous. This move towards a Golden Fleet, towards a new battleship, strikes me as moving in exactly the wrong direction, giving our adversaries a bigger target rather than a more capable platform. How do I explain to my constituents the cost of this war, and the cost that we are looking together to invest in our national defense? I share the chairman's concerns about reconciliation. Last year, $150 billion was provided to the department, but the mismatch between base year and 1 year, between long-term and short-term, caused tens of billions of dollars in errors. Errors in how shipbuilding was handled, errors in how new munitions are being acquired. And working together on a bipartisan basis, we fixed many of those problems. This year's budget proposal triples that request to $350 billion. I agree with you about the urgency of our national defense. In your written testimony, you lay out four key goals: defend the homeland, deter China, increase burden sharing with our allies and partners, and supercharge the defense industrial base. As you've seen in the last Congress, I've worked with you and with Deputy Secretary Feinberg on multi-year munitions. I cheer the goal of finally passing an audit in 2028. I think we have critical investments to make in our defense industrial base. I think we are absolutely in the fight of our lives as a republic to win AI and quantum, space and surveillance, and the capacity to fight drones and launch drones. But I'm concerned that you, sir, and this department is distracted by issues that are not focused on the core thing we need to achieve. I could not agree more with what you said in your written testimony. For a generation, the United States was largely distracted by open-ended wars of regime change and nation building. And as you summarize this administration's approach, we will not send America's best to advance foolhardy or reckless adventures halfway around the world. Mr. Secretary, I agree that the Iranian regime is a terrible regime. I am grateful for the service and the sacrifice of the Americans who've been wounded or who've lost their lives in this current conflict. But I do not understand the strategy. And as the average American is seeing the costs at the pump and at the grocery store, and as this committee is being asked to approve the largest single-year increase in defense spending in decades, I need to better understand the answers to the urgent questions I've put before you. Thank you, Mr. Chairman.
4: Yes, sir. Chairman McConnell,
2: I have plenty of questions.
4: Go ahead, sir. I'll try to keep it short. Ranking Member Coons, other members of this committee, thank you for being here. I'm honored to be here alongside the Honorable Pete Hegseth and the Honorable Jay Hirsch to talk about this year's President's budget. I'm grateful for the opportunity today to speak with you about the foundation of America's strength, our 2.8 million members of our joint force. And I'm continually inspired by the soldiers, sailors, airmen, Marines, Coast Guardsmen, Guardians, and civilians standing the watch. They all could choose to do something different, but they choose to come serve our nation and do something more important than themselves. I would also like to highlight the 40 members of the Joint Force who've passed on from operations, combat, and training during my time as chairman, to include the 14 members who passed and were killed in action in Operation Epic Fury, and also highlight our most recent loss, First Lieutenant Key from Africa, who was out there TDY. As chairman, my duties to ensure civilian leadership has a comprehensive range of military options and the associated risks required to make our nation's most difficult and complex decisions. I owe the President, the Secretary, and you, the Congress, the truth at every turn, and my blueprint for this role has always been General George C. Marshall. His firm commitment to civilian control, to a nonpartisan military, remains my constant standard. I strive to follow his example by working with you and providing clear and candid, strictly nonpartisan military advice, and to present this committee and my civilian leadership the clearest possible assessment of risk, readiness, and executability, and mindful today of the unclassified environment that we're in here. We are, as you said, Chairman and Ranking Member, operating in a delicate and dangerous times. Global risk is scaling, and the complexity of the modern battlefield demands constant adaptation and innovation. Your joint force is operational at its core, purpose-built for the realities of a complex world. We're organized, trained, and equipped to execute the most demanding missions across the globe with unrivaled precision, as demonstrated by the actions and activities over this past year. We are the most professional military on earth, and we're able to do these things because of the deep, enduring reservoir of training, professionalism, and commitment. Our operational tempo is high, but we're designed to sustain it and rebuild quickly, but we need to rebuild faster. We build readiness every day, we train professionals every day, and we learn to sharpen our edge every day. And we build continually on emerging technologies, as the ranking member said, like AI, quantum, and others, and advance every day, led by great people in our joint force, like Commander Gary Wald, or Wald Kamaji, as we call him, who's out there working every day on our joint staff. Driving this pace of change requires timely, predictable capital and sustained investment, and I look forward to discussing it today. The President's budget supports the Department's goal of recharging the defense industrial base and the national industrial base, those small mom and pop manufacturing companies that are out there in your districts that help us generate combat capability and combat capacity to ensure that we're globally integrated, properly armed, and ready when and if our nation calls on us, while always taking care of our most important treasure, and that's our people. I'm deeply humbled today to be joined by the senior enlisted advisor to the chairman, Fleet Master Chief Dave Isom, who represents the 1.8 million members of our enlisted joint force. They are the special sauce of America's military. We face dynamic and dangerous times, but I have incredible trust and confidence in the joint force today. I'm deeply grateful for those deployed members of the joint force that are out there right now doing our nation's work. And I remain humbled by the gift of the ultimate sacrifice that those fallen have given us, not just for the 40 during my time in this job, but across the history of our great nation and their families who continue to soldier on. Thank you, and I look forward to your questions.
5: Thank you, Mr. Chairman, Ranking Member, members of the committee. Thank you for the opportunity to testify in support of President Trump's historic $1.5 trillion 2027 budget for the Department of War. The President's budget request reflects the urgency of the moment addressing both the deferred maintenance of longstanding problems as well as positioning our forces for current and future fights. I'm honored to be joined alongside the Chairman of the Joint Chiefs and Jay Hurst.
2: If I may interject, I ask that we have order in the hearing room so we can proceed. I ask the witnesses suspend until the room is cleared. It appears it's cleared. Go ahead, Mr. Secretary.
5: Thank you. I'd like to start by thanking this committee and Congress for your partnership in securing the investments needed to maintain the most powerful military in the world. Our nation's ability to build, to innovate, and support the critical needs of warfighters at speed and at scale is the foundation upon which our survival rests. When President Trump took office, he inherited a defense industrial base that had been hollowed out by years of America Last policies, resulting in a diminished capacity to project strength, offshoring, outsourcing, cost overruns, and degraded capabilities. Under the leadership of President Trump, a builder in chief, we are reversing this systemic decay and putting our defense industrial base back on a wartime footing. Urgency informs everything that we do. We're rebuilding the military that the American people can be proud of, one that instills nothing less than unrelenting fear in our adversaries and confidence in our allies. We fight to win in every scenario, to include ensuring Iran never has a nuclear weapon. The $1.5 trillion FY27 budget put forward by the President will build upon the historic $1 trillion FY26 top line and will continue to reverse 4 years of underinvestment and mismanagement of the Biden administration. The $1.5 trillion budget will ensure that the United States continues to maintain the most capable military in the most complex of environments. Not to mention, however, that this budget also includes a historic troop pay increase, 7%, that builds on the pay increases that Congress has given in previous years. And the budget eliminates all poor or failing barracks. Quality of life for our troops is front and center in this budget. By supercharging our industrial capacity and transforming how the department does business, we are restoring American commercial dominance at a pace unseen in generations. Transforming the defense industrial base from the broken, slow-moving systems of the past. We have flipped Pentagon acquisition processes from a bureaucratic model to a business model, decisively moving from an acquisitions environment paralyzed by bureaucratic red tape to an outcome-driven organization focused on delivering the most for taxpayers. Over the past year, through historic multi-year procurement agreements, smart business deals, we have sent an unambiguous demand signal to our industry partners, large and small, to build more and build faster. The result has been a surge, a revitalization of our great American factories and a massive reinvestment in the skilled American workers who serve as the industrial muscle behind our warriors. I'll provide a brief overview of what's been accomplished on that front in just a few months. These are announced new facilities and investments in support of American warfighters. The department has helped stimulate more than 250 private investment deals in 39 states and 180 cities and 150 companies, not just the big primes, worth more than $50 billion. This has resulted in 280 new or expanded facilities and more than 18 million new square feet of American manufacturing, 70,000 new jobs. These $50 billion in investments in new plants, new assembly lines, and new factories are private investments, not taxpayer dollars. By completely transforming our department's business model, American companies, private companies, are investing in their own factories with their own money, a historic demonstration of American manufacturing and defense revitalization, all with their capital, not Uncle Sam's. This has not been done before and is long overdue. It's from a bureaucratic model to a business model. These investments equal great things for American families and American workers and help ensure that we can defend the American dream, all American made. Together with the help of this Congress, we're turning the lights back on the arsenal of freedom. We're firing up the American economic engine at every level of our defense industrial base. Every policy we pursue, every budgetary item we request, serves to ensure that this department remains laser-focused on increasing the lethality and survivability of our fighting forces from the front lines to the factory floor. We truly believe this is a historic budget, and at every level, we have made it a fiscally responsible budget. This is also a warfighting budget. Under President Trump, we are restoring the unbreakable might of American manufacturing, which has to underwrite everything. We're providing for our warfighters, and we are putting the people and interests of this country first. May Almighty God continue to watch over our troops, and may we honor the legacy of those brave Americans that we've lost. That is our sacred mission, and that's what we'll continue to execute on. Thank you for this opportunity, and we look forward to your questions.
2: Thank you, Mr. Secretary. I know we all understand you're going with the President to China. We all agree they're the greatest long-term military and economic challenge to U.S. and our Western allies as well. Of course, Taiwan, Japan, and Philippines look to us. So can you reassure the countries out there in the Pacific that their security will not be on the table during the talks in Beijing? Is our strategy to preserve American primacy or simply to accommodate China's rise? And can you speak to our commitment to preserving freedom of navigation in places like the South China Sea?
5: Well, thank you for the question, Senator. I would never purport to speak on behalf of the President or what he will say or how he'll approach these talks, but having an opportunity to watch him work, every aspect of what he pursues inside this relationship is to ensure that American interests are advanced. And our department, underneath that, we've worked very hard in that region, in the Indo-Pacific, with Japan, with the Philippines, and others, to make that a priority, to ensure that America's security is amplified by burden sharing of partners who recognize the shared threats that we face and are willing to invest alongside us. And some of those things are known to the public, some of those things are not known to the public. But since the beginning of my time in this job, we've focused in that area of operations to ensure that Admiral Paparo has every option available to include with partners to create all the dilemmas necessary to give America every advantage possible, whether it's freedom of navigation, access basic and overflight, and ultimately put the President in a position where he's going into Beijing in a position of strength, which he will be.
2: So would you be a little more specific about navigation, particularly in the South China Sea?
5: I think what you've seen from this administration is a commitment to freedom of navigation. Take, for example, the BAM and the Houthis, which under the Biden administration, they allowed American ships to get shot at without consequence. And President Trump undertook that mission, Operation Rough Rider, for 50 days, and the Houthis stopped shooting at our ships. It wasn't a nation-building exercise. It was an advancing of freedom of navigation and our interests. The same would pertain to any waterway in the South China Sea. American ships should sail freely, so should others in the international maritime sphere.
2: Army Secretary Driscoll has described Ukraine as the Silicon Valley of warfare, as I suggested earlier. I think we all agree on that. And the outcome of the war really matters to American interests. Is there a policy preventing senior department officials from traveling to Ukraine? Do you support or oppose senior officials traveling there?
5: Senator, we've had many senior officials travel there, and we learn a great deal. In fact, I've personally approved additional personnel there to learn from that drone battlefield, both on offense and defense, to ensure that we're learning every possible lesson from that conflict and incorporating it in real time into how we defend and we go on offense in an era where drone dominance is required. And that's why this budget spends so much on drone dominance, take the lessons learned from Ukraine and other battlefields and ensure we're applying them throughout the fighting force as quickly as possible.
2: Well, you know, I think what's not in dispute is that NATO is the most important military alliance in world history. Nobody's ever pulled something together like this and held it together to prevent the worst for a longer period of time. Basically, it seems to me that a lot of the European countries think that we're reducing our influence there, that they're sort of on their own, and somehow American leadership is not essential to NATO going forward. I would argue that it's certainly essential for us to continue to be the leader, and it's important to note the other countries that are looking to NATO, our allies in the Pacific, helping Ukraine, interested in coming to NATO meetings, anxious for America to continue to defend the free world, not just in NATO, but worldwide. It's a big job, and they're looking to us. There's nobody else who can do that. So what is the department's concise vision for the role of our allies and partners in defending America's global interests?
5: Senator, our vision is to have real, capable allies and partners. I think that's what we've seen in Epic Fury. Israel's Air Force and their ability, will, and their capability is a demonstration to the world. There are other allies like that, and we need more of them. So flags are not the goal. The number of flags involved in an operation are not the goal. The goal is the number of capable formations. Who can actually fight alongside the American fighting man and woman? So it's not just time. I saw that in Iraq. I saw that in Afghanistan. Our generation has experienced that. No administration has done more to ensure that our allies and partners realize they need to step up so that we can amplify our capabilities. That's what burden sharing is all about. It's not just we carry the burden for other countries. It's other countries are capable of coming alongside us as well.
2: But I also think Putin's invasion of Ukraine helped get their attention that they need to step up as well. And the president's been very clear about that. So they are headed in the right direction. What I'm worried about is which direction we headed in.
5: I think it's very encouraging that European countries have stepped up to ensure that Ukraine can defend itself. I think that's a very good development.
2: Senator Coons.
3: Thank you, Mr. Chairman. Mr. Secretary, in January, President Trump signed the fiscal year 26 defense appropriations bill. It provided $400 million specifically to aid Ukraine in their fight against Russia. This is at a time when our European allies and partners have stepped up to take on the overwhelming majority of the cost of any munitions or support for Ukraine. So far, your department has not spent a dime of that $400 million, despite repeated follow-up requests from the chairman and myself. In a call just last week, your staff indicated we will see a spend plan for those funds this week. Will you commit to spending those $400 million for weapons for Ukraine, and when will we receive your department's spend plan?
5: I appreciate that question. The $400 million for European capacity building has been released from the Secretary's War's office, and we'll work with EUCOM to make sure they spend it accordingly and properly, which we have all faith that they will.
3: Mr. Secretary, when will this subcommittee get the associated spend plan for the $400 million?
5: We will work with your committee to make sure that the spend plan as allocated, I want to make sure EUCOM is fully informed in how they want to spend this. They're the closest to the problem set. And so working with them to ensure that you have the spend plan, will work with you.
3: Mr. Secretary, thank you, but it's May, and this has been the law since January, and you or your representatives have been asked this repeatedly on a bipartisan basis by members of this committee, and I think dragging our feet on this small investment in Ukraine's defense sends exactly the wrong signal to Putin at a time when the contest for freedom has its front lines in Ukraine. As you said, Europe has stepped up, donating billions to buy U.S. weapons to send to Ukraine to help them as they continue to take ground on the battlefield. But it seems not all the money donated by our European allies is going to buy new weapons for Ukraine, as they had understood. The memo you released just last week prior to your testimony at Senate Armed Services indicated DOD has and will continue to divert some of these funds back into DOD accounts for our own use. Will you commit, Mr. Secretary, to spend every dollar donated by our European allies for Ukraine on new weapons and capabilities for Ukraine?
5: The Pearl Initiative, which you're referring to, which is instituted underneath this administration so that European countries are paying for American equipment to provide as they see fit. NATO allocates where it would like to allocate that. It can choose Ukraine if it'd like. That money, when it's paid for, that's where it goes. It goes to those efforts.
3: Well, look, as the chairman raised, and as I will repeat, I view NATO as the most successful mutual defense relationship we've ever had. And your comment about we need not flags, but real and capable allies, and the foot dragging on both Pearl and the investments in our Baltic allies and Ukraine causes me real concern. As you know, a bipartisan group of us from the Senate and the House went to Denmark to lay a wreath at the memorial to the 52 Danes who served, fought, and died alongside our troops in Afghanistan. Those were not just flags. Those were real warfighters who fought and died at our request in a war that began by NATO's initiation, a service and sacrifice in Afghanistan. I just think we're sending the wrong signal by the president's announcement of the intention to withdraw 5,000 troops from Germany. Could you help me understand what is the strategic reason for a drawdown of U.S. troops from Western Europe?
5: I would just like to clarify, Senator, it's never about the heroism of foreign troops. I fought alongside great British and European and Australian allies in Afghanistan. It's the political caveats and the limitations that they come with. It's not the troops. It's the capitals of those militaries that limit what they're able to do, where they're able to go, who they're able to fight, that create limits on our own. And anybody that's been in these formations knows that. So it's easy to talk about here. It's another thing to apply. And we need allies that are burden sharing, not becoming a burden with political limitations. I'm not talking about the troops.
3: Thank you. Our president said in Europe that we never asked for and never received anything from our NATO allies. Was that your experience in Afghanistan, serving and fighting alongside our NATO allies?
5: I've written extensively about that, and the vast majority of my experience was frustration with the limits of what those troops were able to do because of the political caveats, rules of engagement, and limits that came from their
3: capitals. But you don't doubt our question that about a third of all the combat casualties in our war in Afghanistan were our NATO partners and allies.
5: I would have to go back and check that number, but I take your word for it.
3: Let me just assert that hundreds and hundreds of service members from, as you put it, Australia and the United Kingdom, as well as many other of our allies, served, fought, and died alongside us. So I'm just going to simply say, in terms of our reliance on our partnerships, I'll agree with the chairman that at a moment when Russia and China, North Korea and Iran are coming closer together and delivering a bedeviling lethality in this ongoing war in Iran, for which we don't have a clear strategy or clear answers, our better strategy would be to partner more closely with Ukraine, dig in deeper with our real values-based allies, our treaty allies, in the Western Pacific and in Europe, and together find a path out of this, rather than berating them and bullying them for not coming along in a war they were not consulted about or briefed on before it began. I look forward to a second round. Thank you, Mr. Chairman.
2: General Collins.
6: Thank you, Mr. Chairman. General Kane, when the Department of War was planning its operations in Iran, did you anticipate the closure of the Strait of Hormuz and the resulting impact on oil supplies for many countries, including here in the United States, where we've seen gas, diesel, and home heating oil prices go up? I ask this question because there's historic precedent, obviously, during the Iraq-Iran war, tankers were fired upon in the strait.
4: Senator, thanks for the question. As always, we have an incredible staff over at the Pentagon and down at US CENTCOM. And we always look at the range of military branches and sequels. I won't comment on any particular one because that gets to whatever advice I may or may not have given to the president, and I do that in private, but you should rest assured, as should the American people, that we cover and consider the full range of things all the time in our careful consideration of military actions and the advice and or options that we present to our civilian leaders.
6: It seems to me that there's been a different plan almost daily with dealing with this problem, which is why I ask. Mr. Secretary, let me start by thanking you for visiting Bath Iron Works in the state of Maine. The workers were very pleased to greet you and hear your encouragement and praise. The Aegis destroyers play such a critical role in our national security, from intercepting Iranian missiles to supporting combat operations around the globe. While visiting Bath Iron Works, you correctly described the DDG destroyers as the workhorse of the fleet and emphasized maxing out on DDGs sends a message to the world. I was also delighted that you noted that Bath built is best built, a slogan for which of which we're very proud. I fully agree with all those sentiments. That's why I was alarmed to see that this year's budget request only includes funding for just one DDG 51. That's down from two in FY26 and three in FY25. That reduction to a single DDG 51 creates uncertainty for U.S. surface combatant industrial base at a time when BIW is demonstrating huge progress in workforce retention, production stability, and faster throughput. So there needs to be a steady demand signal for DDGs in order to keep the yard operating at all phases, from cutting the initial steel to completing the ship. So I'm puzzled by why only one DDG is requested and concerned about what that will mean as far as maintaining that workflow. I'm particularly puzzled by the decision in reconciliation to request $1.8 billion for foreign-born surface combatants at the same time that there's the proposed cut for American-built destroyers. When providing a demand signal for U.S.-built DDGs from the department help the industry further increase the speed at which these ships are being produced? And I'm sure when you were at Bath, they probably showed you the chart of the enormous progress that they are making.
5: I appreciate the question, Senator, and it was a great visit, and it's incredible what they do. To both your questions, the answer is shipbuilding capacity, and that's why we invest, you know, $65 billion in shipbuilding in our shipyards, is because the reason for our request of that number is the ability to build them and how quickly. And so as soon as that capacity is increased, which we anticipate this investment will do, then we look forward to ordering DDGs into the future, because they are the backbone of our naval fleet.
6: Thank you, Mr. Chairman.
2: Senator Irwin.
7: Thanks, Mr. Chairman. I associate myself with the remarks of Senator Coons earlier about the $400 million for Ukraine, and I hope that it is allocated quickly. I'd like to ask a similar question about the $200 million in that same appropriation bill that was designated for the Baltic Security Initiative. Has that money been released?
5: If it has not been, it should be. I don't know. Has it been released?
8: Senator, so I believe there was a mistake with how the appropriations bill was written. We're trying to rectify that through a reprogramming action to make sure we have sufficient funds in the DSCA account to execute BSI.
7: It's 5 months after that bill was signed into law. How long will this take?
8: I think it's contingent on the reprogramming action being approved by the committees of jurisdiction of the Department of War.
7: So you're suggesting it has to go back through Congress for the current appropriation?
8: I need to move money between DSCA accounts to execute BSI. That's
7: well,
8: right.
7: I can tell you, I would like to work with you to dispatch that money. It is needed for the Baltics and Poland and needed on a timely basis.
8: Absolutely.
7: I'd like to take a moment to reflect on the war in Iran, which you, Mr. Hurst, testified before Congress has cost us $25 billion, 14 U.S. military personnel tragically killed, and a tenuous ceasefire in place. As I look at the achievements, Iran to date, led now by an even more extreme supreme leader, the global economy is held hostage to the standoff in the Straits of Hormuz. Our munitions stockpiles are dangerously depleted, and Iran is no further from a nuclear weapon than before our invasion. General Kane, the president has claimed on several occasions over the past couple of months that the war is over, that the conflict has been concluded. What were the goals of the U.S. conflict in Iran, and have we achieved them?
4: Well, sir, I'm going to be mindful of my need to maintain trust with a variety of stakeholders in the job that I'm in, which includes you, the American people, the Joint Force, and the President. And to that point, only our political and civilian leaders set the national military objectives. Our military objectives have been clear the whole time around targeting Iran's ballistic missile systems, preventing them from threatening U.S. forces in the region, destroying the Iranian Navy, degrading its capacity and capability, and ensuring that they can't rebuild by focusing on their defense industrial base. I'll defer to the Secretary and the President on and other strategic objectives, but that's what we've been focused on, sir.
7: Do you feel that the situation in the Straits of Hormuz indicate a victory on our side?
4: Sir, only political leaders decide victory or defeat, and that I'll leave it to them to opine on that. They are the ones who invoke or stop the use of military force.
7: Well, then let me put it in strictly military terms. Can you explain to the American people who are facing these gasoline and diesel oil prices what is going on in the Straits of Hormuz, where Iran, which was attacked by us, seemingly as the Straits of Hormuz at a standstill, with 1,500 tankers waiting for either permission or peaceful circumstances to navigate?
4: Sure, I think it's a case where Iran is choosing to hold the world's economy hostage through their use of military power across their southern flank. And so I would encourage Iran to reconsider that. And I would encourage those allies and partners who have an opportunity to come assist with that tactical problem to do so.
7: Could you explain to the American people why, with the vast investment we've made in national defense and military, how Iran, after they've been attacked by us, is still capable of stopping the traffic in the Straits of Hormuz?
4: Well, sure, it's a complex situation out there with a lot of different small boats that are out there and other capabilities. Some of this is on the commercial traffickers. Some of this is on, again, back to the main problem, and that's Iran holding the global economy hostage through the Straits. I would encourage them to think wisely about their next moves and to take the opportunity to open the Straits. They have that choice to make.
7: They certainly do. I guess the question in my mind is, as we talk about trillion-dollar-plus budgets for our military, it appears that a very small budget is holding us hostage in the Straits of Hormuz. Yield, Mr. Chairman.
9: Thank you. I just want to start off with saying that these military operations against Iran have been spectacular. And in a matter of months, we have degraded the largest state sponsor of terrorism beyond what I thought was possible, probably more to come. Ms. Secretary, 900 pounds of 60% enriched uranium, do we all

0: In every context of what Iran has undertaken, they've lied and cheated.
1: The answer is no. Everything that Obama and Biden did was designed to keep it to a civilian nuclear program. There is no way in hell they can have 60% highly enriched uranium unless they cheat. So everything y'all did failed. And you want to criticize? You failed. You allowed Iran to be a threshold nuclear nation. Everything you did failed. Missiles to Diego Garcia. Did they shoot missiles at Diego Garcia, General Kane, the Iranians?
2: Yes, sir. They shot a few.
1: Under the protocols we had in place, were they supposed to be able to do that?
2: Without reviewing the fine print, I believe the answer is no.
1: No, they weren't. You failed there. You failed to stop Iran from being a nuclear threshold nation. You failed to stop Iran from having missiles that could go thousands of miles. Why should we listen to you? Bottom line here, China. Does China buy 90% of Iranian oil, Ms. Secretary?
0: China buys a very large percentage of Iranian
1: oil. Okay, 90% is pretty large. So does China buy, are they the largest purchaser of Russian oil and gas?
0: I would imagine they're up there, Senator.
1: They are. They're the largest. So, President Trump, when you go to China, realize that the person you're talking to is propping up Russia and Iran. I appreciate what you've done in Iran. I appreciate what you're trying to do to end the Russian-Ukraine conflict. Do you agree with me, Mr. Secretary, that of all the countries on the planet, China could have the most influence of ending this war if they chose to?
0: I think the most influence is in President Trump's hands and what he decides to do, and he'll set the terms of how
1: this. Well, what if China stopped buying?
0: But ultimately, China has a lot of leverage. You're right.
1: Yeah, they did. What if they stopped buying 90% of oil from Iran? That's not President Trump. That's up to China. Do you support putting tariffs on China if they continue to buy Russian oil and gas?
0: Tariffs is not my lane, but anything we can do to put pressure on people, I usually support.
1: Well, do you believe that when we put pressure on India by a 25% tariff for buying Russian oil, they kind of backed off?
0: I would say I've had a front row seat to the efficacy of tariff policy, yes.
1: Yeah, I think it works, guys, and we're on the breakout here in a minute of having a bill that would give the president ability to tariff the largest purchasers of Russian oil and gas, and I hope he will use it. So I just want to Pakistan. Are you aware of reports that Pakistan are allowing their bases to be used to park Iranian aircraft, General Kane?
2: Sir, I've seen one report on that.
1: Well, is it accurate?
2: Sir, I think based on the variety of classification matters.
1: Do you agree if it is accurate, that is sort of inconsistent with it being a peace mediator?
2: Sir, I wouldn't want to comment on that based on the ongoing negotiations in Pakistan's
1: Secretary,
2: role.
1: Secretary Hegseth, if the mediator is allowing reconnaissance aircraft of Iran to be parked in Pakistani air bases, do you think that's consistent with being a fair mediator?
0: I wouldn't want to get in the middle of these negotiations. Yeah.
1: I want to get in the middle of these negotiations. I don't trust Pakistan as far as I can throw them. If they actually do have Iranian aircraft parked in Pakistan bases to protect Iranian military assets, that tells me we should be looking maybe for somebody else to mediate. No wonder this damn thing is going nowhere. So, you know, I appreciate all you've done. I'm very supportive of it. But when it comes to Pakistan and China, enough already. Thank you.
3: Thank you very much, Mr. Chairman. Thank you, gentlemen, for being here today. Mr. Secretary, we have been trying to track down the expenditures in the Operation Epic Fury and Operation Freedom now, and we've sent letters, and we've got very few responses. We've been sending letters since March 10th. We did understand that it was released that in the first 6 days, $11.3 billion was spent. And then recently, we were told $25 billion was spent. Today, I think the number is $29 billion.

0: Can you provide some details as to what consists of that $29 billion? Have we counted everything?
1: Yeah, Senator Reid, so I testified this morning to HACD that between the joint staff and the comptroller staff, our operational cost estimate is now $29 billion. A lot of that increase comes from having a refined estimate on repair or replacement costs for equipment. Our munitions costs are fairly fixed. We think they're very accurate, and there's some O&M costs there as well. We're not making an estimate for MILCON at this time. We don't know what our future posture is going to be. We don't know how those bases would be reconstructed, and we don't know what percentage our allies and partners will pay for that reconstruction.
0: So you do not consider installations that have been damaged in the conflict, correct?
1: We just don't have a good estimate at this time.
0: So it's not in the $29 billion?
1: That's correct.
0: Expended weapons, are they totally included within the estimate?
1: Yes, to the best of my knowledge, we have a full account of the expended weapons.
0: And weapons transferred to other countries in the region, are they counted in?
1: I would want to double check to make sure we have that accurately.
0: Please. I mean, you're coming up and asking for another significant supplemental, et cetera, and before we can, I think, reasonably appropriate additional money, we have to find out how the existing appropriated dollars have been spent. So that's critically important. And I know also that the budget asked for another $350 billion in reconciliation. How essential is that to your budget?
1: I would say it's extremely essential to achieve the generational investment that the president is trying to make.
0: But that would be on top of the $150 billion we received in the big, beautiful bill, which would be $500 billion, half a trillion dollars in 2 years. And again, we're not getting, I think, the detailed spend plan, the detailed obligation plan for this. And without it, it's very difficult to say, just take the money and run. You know, we have a job to do, too. Any comments, Mr. Secretary?
2: We recognize that. And our you know, in a perfect world, everything's part of your regular order. This is a dynamic place with a lot of dynamic factors. And so in order to get where we need to with the historic investment for this department, we think this is the best allocation in order to get there, Senator.
0: Well, I think detailed analysis, detailed data that we receive will help us make more sensible judgments. And, you know, we're just sort of vague generalities are not helping this committee make critical judgments. And the trade-offs are significant. Deficit is increasing dramatically. We have to be conscious of that. We also have to be conscious to helping American families just get by. And inflation just hit 3.8% today, which is the biggest number since 2023 or something. So we're fighting all these forces that are not directly connected to your mission, Mr. Secretary, but they are connected to our mission. General Kane, your observations on the future course of action in the Persian Gulf. We're in this tenuous ceasefire. What's your sense of the direction forward?
3: Well, sir, I won't opine on a hypothetical. What I will assure you is that we retain and continue to hold a range of options for our civilian leaders. It would be inappropriate for me to opine on how it may go. But rest assured, we still hold many, many options.
0: Have you been surprised by the resistance of the Iranians?
3: Sir, as a warfighter, I always assume an enemy's going to resist. And the job of the joint force is to win at the time and place of our nation's choosing. So I always assume an enemy's going to fight, and I find that's the best pathway.
0: I think so, too. And you communicated that to the president as you advised him before the decision was made?
3: Sir, as I've said respectfully before, I won't comment on my private conversations with the president in order to make sure that I maintain trust with him and with you and the American people and the joint force.
0: That's a principled response. Thank you very much,
3: thank
0: sir.
3: Thank you, sir.
4: Chairman Moran.
5: Chairman, thank you. Secretary Hegseth, welcome. I just returned Friday from a visit to China. And one of the things that is seemingly clear to me is that Taiwan remains at the forefront of the Chinese efforts, next steps in what they want to accomplish. We have commitments, I guess, to defend Taiwan. You can explain that to me as you choose. What I would like to highlight is while Taiwan is still at the forefront, at least in the minds of the Chinese, the United States is seeing the Russian invasion of Ukraine, in which we're yet to some degree still involved. We're having deterrence in the Indo-Pacific in regard to China. We're conducting operations in the Middle East. All of that has drawn strategic capabilities from the joint force. One of the things I think we can do to augment our joint force is strong allied relationships, partnerships with others. Given the current threat environment that we are in and the scale of the global demands upon the United States, can you speak to how the department views the role of allies and partners in sustaining our global posture? And does the defense budget recognize, reflect the needs to strengthen allied integration and maintain credible, unified deterrence?
2: Senator, I appreciate the question, and I think foundational to it is a recognition that countries closest to the problem set should be most invested in ensuring that they can deter that adversary, which is why we want European capabilities to increase to deter Russian aggression. When you look at the Indo-Pacific, it's been a focus of our department since the day I showed up, whether it's ASEAN or Shangri-La or traveling to the region, going to South Korea, going to Japan, going to the Philippines, having them to our building to build out those relationships in a very real operational way. It's not about what we can sign. It's about what contingencies and dilemmas can we create for adversaries who may seek to expand their sphere of influence, whether it's militarily or economically or through pressure. And so I think while we've been involved in a lot of efforts around the world, through the president's leadership, we've reestablished deterrence. The world knows that America's word means something. From Maduro to the Houthis to Midnight Hammer to Epic Fury, when the president says you can't have a nuclear weapon, he means it. When the president says you're an indicted individual, he means it. Everybody sees that, including in the Indo-Pacific. And when you do that, plus build out your alliances, not based on talk, but based on capabilities, access spacing and overflight, training, interoperability in discrete ways. I think all the right people pay attention to that and see it, and that's been the focus in the Indo-Pacific for us for a while.
5: And the budget request reflects those that circumstance that you just described.
2: Very much so. Achieving. I would say Admiral Paparo, his request, his line items, his input was front and center in the build of FY27 to ensure allies and partners are considered. Yes, sir.
5: Secretary Hegseth, let me change the topic. I worked closely with Senator Cruz to introduce and secure the unanimous Senate passage of the Rotor Act. That was an airplane that Kansas that saw the death of 67 people near Reagan Airport. The department in December the 17th, released a statement in support of the Rotor Act, and yet when the House considered the Rotor Act, the department released an additional statement and claimed that enactment would create significant unresolved budgetary burdens and operational security risks affecting national defense activities. Can you explain what happened between the first statement and the second statement that caused there to be a different reaction? And I ask this because it's still very important to me that the Rotor Act or something very similar to the Rotor Act is enacted into law. And apparently for it to be passed, it needs to be something that the Department of Defense is supportive of. So what is it that changed between the initial statement, the second statement, so that we can bring this legislative endeavor to fruition?
2: Well, I appreciate your attention to what occurred there. We've taken it seriously from the beginning. We recognize the need for the requisite oversight. It was an earnest change. The department didn't think that the changes that we had asked for were incorporated properly into the bill, and as a result, we came out and opposed it. But we look forward to an iteration of that bill to get passed because we think it's important that
5: so
2: it happens.
5: So if I can paraphrase in my words so I understand what you're telling me, it isn't that something changed, it was that what you asked for didn't get enacted in the Rotor Act before it passed the Senate?
2: Correct. We think some changes that need to be made were not made to the bill, and as a result, we changed our position, but we look forward to supporting something in the future. Yes.
5: In my 15 seconds left, General Kane, could I ask you to visit with me momentarily after the hearing so that I can raise a topic with you and have you point me in the direction of where I can find an answer?
3: Of course, sir.
5: Thank you.
4: General Murray.
6: Thank you very much, Mr. Chairman. Mr. Secretary, the war in Iran has not only cost 13 American service member lives, it is also costing American taxpayers dearly. Tens of billions of dollars and counting, and that's money that could be helping people perhaps get health care. But instead, we're paying for bombs dropped in a war that American people overwhelmingly oppose. Now, earlier this morning, I know that your team testified Trump's war with Iran cost $29 billion so far. That is $29 billion blown on a war of choice, and that's what it would have cost, actually, to save the ACA tax credits. But as my colleagues have already stated, what is concerning as well is it seems quite clear that that cost estimate is suspiciously low. Now, your acting comptroller suggested that damage to U.S. facilities was not factored into that figure. It is clear that there has been extensive damage to American military assets. New reporting from the Washington Post and others indicates that Iran has hit at least 228 structures or pieces of equipment at U.S. military sites. Can you tell us what the cost of damage done to U.S. facilities is because of this war?
2: Well, I think Jay covered pretty clearly what we can or cannot share, but I would simply respond that, and I think it's an important point, considering what the president is undertaking, is what is the cost of Iran obtaining a nuclear weapon? And the fact that this president's been willing to make a historic and courageous choice to confront that, it comes with cost, and we recognize that.
6: I understand what your judgment is. We have a judgment as well, and I'm asking if you can tell us, and at what point you can tell us what the cost of damage done to U.S. facilities is because of this war.
1: Yeah, ma'am, thanks for the question. So for future posture, at least, we don't know what that's going to look like. We don't know how we're going to design these bases.
6: The damage to date, you do not have any cost estimate on it at all.
1: For the military construction, I don't have a cost estimate to provide you at this time.
6: Well, when will we get that?
1: Again, it depends on what the future posture is, how we decide to construct those bases.
6: To date, you know what has happened to date. We can't get that number, and that is a real concern to us. Our job is to appropriate dollars, and we're just told it's coming, and we don't get it. So it's very hard to do our budgets. And right now, Mr. Secretary, people are paying $4, $5, even $6, $7 for gas, and American taxpayers are now on the hook as well for paying for this disastrous war. You're spending families' hard-earned tax dollars on a war that many strongly oppose, and you're forcing people to pay more at the pump, and yet you're not even providing a real breakdown for the cost of this war so far. We have no real details, you have indicated that, and yet now you want Congress to send you $1.5 trillion more. To me, that is unacceptable, and I hope our Republican colleagues will join us in not only rejecting that absurd request, but in insisting that the American people get the actual answers on how much money, their money, we are spending on this. Now, let me turn and say, Secretary Hegseth, the president has called Medicaid, Medicare, and child care little scams and said, quote, we're fighting wars we cannot take care of daycare. I'm just trying to understand that. Is it your position, since you're asking taxpayers for another $500 billion for the war, that American families should be forced to give up child care and health coverage so that you can have $1.5 trillion for this budget?
2: Senator, that's not my department. I certainly support this, and I also support the president's efforts to find and remove fraud wherever possible in
6: a
2: general sense.
6: I'm not talking
2: and we
6: about
2: do that
6: fraud.
2: In our department as well.
6: I'm not talking about fraud. I actually asked whether an American family should lose their health care or their child care to pay for this budget. That is literally what the president suggested.
2: The president has proposed a historic $1.5 trillion budget that will defend the nation and confront threats like Iran, which previous presidents allowed to happen, as Senator Graham pointed out. Previous administrations said they wanted to take care of this problem, and they did not, and he's doing it.
6: The question in front of the American people is, what are they being asked to give up for this $1.5 trillion? That's where I was talking about. And lastly, Mr. Secretary, your budget request cuts through Trump's ramblings and really, to me, makes the truth clear that you and the president don't value families as much as you value defense contractors. You want to increase the war budget.
2: I meet every family at Dover. Okay, don't tell me we don't care about families. We sure do.
6: Mr.
2: And we take care of them in every way we possibly can.
6: I'm asking you about taxpayer dollars that everybody has. So when we've been to war before, we have asked people to do victory gardens. We've asked them to pay more. You are not doing that. You are asking for $1.5 trillion, which means something else has to be given up. That is what this committee is looking at. You want to increase the war budget for the next year by half a trillion dollars. That is taxpayer money that could be used to feed families or build new affordable homes or wipe out some diseases completely or increase child investments 20 times over. But you are asking us to blow it all on war, and that's not even counting the money that you have spent bombing Iran or that you may still request in a separate supplemental. And to me, this budget wasn't even strategically crafted. $1.5 trillion is like the president decided that was the number and you all filled in the blanks. So what I'm here today to say is you ask for a massive laundry list of unnecessary spending. It's a huge payday for defense contractors, and you still don't even ask to give DOD civilian workers a pay raise. And to me, this is absurd. I know you do not care what I have to say. So let me quote you someone you might actually listen to. President Eisenhower, he said, every gun that is made, every warship launched, every rocket fired signifies, in the final sense, a theft from those who hunger and are not fed, those who are cold and not clothed. This world in arms is not spending money alone. It is spending the sweat of its laborers, the genius of its scientists, the hopes of its children. That is what this budget proposal is asking. It's going to leave Americans cold and hungry to fund Trump's war and make defense contractors a fortune. So that is why I hope this committee throws that in the trash and comes together with a budget that works for all American families. Thank you, Mr. Secretary. Thank you, Mr. Chairman.
4: Senator Hoeven.
7: First, I want to thank you gentlemen and all of our men and women in uniform for the incredible defense of our nation, what we're seeing really around the globe and certainly in the Gulf right now. The professionalism, the capability of our men and women in uniform is frankly beyond belief. It's just amazing. And we need to say thank you to those men and women and their families every single day. It's really something. My first question is, Mr. Secretary and General, is there a way to secure the Strait of Hormuz before we fully resolve with the conflict with Iran?
2: Well, thank you for your statement up front about the troops, and we certainly feel the same way. They're the best of America and deserve the best from all of us. As it pertains to, I actually didn't get a chance to reply to Senator Durbin, who said that Iran was attacked by us. I would take issue with that. For 47 years, we've been attacked by Iran, and they've been lying to pursue a nuclear weapon, and
7: Absolutely.
2: President Trump had the courage to do something about it. I don't think enough has been stated about the blockade and the power of the blockade and the dilemma that our blockade creates for them. They can't move anything out of Iranian ports, and over, I think it's 65 ships at this point have been turned around or disabled. The economic pressure that creates on them greatly outstrips the pressure on us, and we don't use the Strait of Hormuz anywhere near as much as the rest of the world does, or certainly they do. And I think it creates a lot of dynamics for future energy dominance for the United States of America, considering the increased capability that our country has, not to mention opportunities in Venezuela. So we have a range of options, as the chairman and I have discussed extensively, mostly privately, but some in public, to ensure that transit were to continue, should the president or others want us to go in that direction. But ultimately, we control the strait, because nothing's going in that we don't allow to go in. And trust me, when we look at what Iran's thinking about that, they know they can't break it, and it's very concerning for them.
7: Iran only responds to strength and force. And that's specifically why I asked the question, in that their evil regime, can make their people suffer and hang in there. But if we can keep the pressure on with the naval blockade and navigate the Strait of Hormuz, we can keep the stranglehold on this evil regime and force the type of solution that we need and the kind of verification we need to enforce it. And that's, again, why I asked this question, and maybe both you gentlemen could respond to that. I get, I'm not saying that is what the outcome will be, or, you know, ultimately it's up to President Trump, but what I'm saying, is it possible to keep that stranglehold on with the blockade, even though, you know, the tyrants, the IRGC won't give up right away, and secure the Strait of Hormuz while we continue to put that pressure on them for a result that can work for this country and the world, and that's enforceable? And I'd like you to give me some more color on that, both you gentlemen.
3: Sir, I'll take a moment here and talk about pressure. And what you're really alluding to is what the entirety of the interagency is working on. With a hat tip toward Secretary Bessent, Secretary Rubio, and the rest of the interagency, the totality of total pressure, which the military element is just one component on, is what the regime in Iran is feeling right now. And I think there's no shortage of ability to hold that pressure. The decision on for how long to hold that pressure is, of course, a political one and within our civilian leadership. But I would highlight that they are absolutely feeling that pressure, not just from the blockade, as the Secretary talked about, but the continuation of sanctions that Treasury and others have put on there. And we retain a range of military options.
7: Well, I 100% agree with you, but their ability, the regime's ability to endure pain is significant because they just put it on their people. My point is keeping that pressure on them, but at the same time securing passage in a way where commercial traffic will start moving. That relieves pressure on us and our allies, and that's what I'm asking for more color on, how you effectuate that.
2: Senator, there are options for that should we go in that direction. There's a multitude of different directions, if should the president seek to go that way, that we're prepared to operate on. Evidenced by the destroyers that went in and came back out.
7: Exactly.
2: To the great detriment of the limited ability of Iran to defend. I mean, remember, the entirety of Iran's conventional navy is at the bottom of the
7: Persian
2: Gulf.
7: As with everything you do, you start out at a really high level, and then you just get better. And I'm seeing that with this blockade right now, with the way you disabled those last two tankers. I mean, you're getting better at blockading. And again, that's why I'm looking for continued options to secure traffic in the Strait while we continue to put pressure on Iran. Okay. Thank you, gentlemen.
8: Thank you, Chairman. Secretary General, thank you for being here. Secretary, I want you to provide some reassurance for my constituents. In 2019, the DIA published that Iran, quote, had swarms of small boats, large inventory of naval mines, an arsenal of anti-ship missiles that can severely disrupt maritime traffic in the Strait of Hormuz. In 2025, after Operation Midnight Hammer, a Brookings expert said, quote, it is wrong to conclude Iran is now a defeated nation and will act accordingly. Iran's demonstrated destructive missile capabilities have penetrated nearly every part of Israel. Iran's arsenal could endanger American forces in the Gulf. And Senator Collins asked General Kane about the extent to which you were briefed and the president was briefed about the very likely outcome of this kinetic engagement. And there are some data points that seem to indicate that we did not see all of this coming or that we didn't account for it. We may have been briefed on it, but we didn't account for it. Parts of the THAAD and Patriot systems in South Korea were moved to the Middle East. This is after the war. After the war, munitions were moved from around the world to defend U.S. sites in the region. There was a rush. It was a rush to evacuate United States personnel, and Iran struck more than 200 structures and equipment at 16 U.S. sites. So, Secretary, can you just reassure us that this was all foreseen and part of the plan, or can you tell us whether there were any surprises here?
2: Well, thank you for the question, Senator. I can reassure you that it was all accounted for. Every aspect of this was pored over by the Joint Staff, by civilian leadership, and represented in pursuit of a very clear goal. And the chairman laid out correctly what the metrics militarily were from the beginning, whether it's ballistic missiles, Iran's Navy. You know, you can't contested blockade if you don't have a conventional Navy, destroying the defense industrial base, but it was all in service of ensuring Iran never has a nuclear weapon.
8: So as a for example.
2: I mean, that was, so I want you to know, it was all seen through the lens of preventing Iran from having
8: I understand that's the underlying objective, and I do not dispute the military success. I don't think there's any doubt that when the most powerful, most well-funded, most technologically advanced, most disciplined, most trained military in human history sets out to do something, they almost always accomplish it. And so that's not what I'm talking about. I'm just wondering why we're moving THAAD assets from South Korea after the war started. I'm just wondering why there was a scramble to evacuate personnel. And I'm wondering why the President of the United States, our Commander-in-Chief, said that he was shocked that Iran would retaliate by striking other countries in the region. This was not just foreseeable, it was foreseen. It was, you know, this is, you don't need to get into a skiff to understand that their likely play was to asymmetrically retaliate and then to close the strait. And then it happened, and then the president said, gosh, who could have seen this coming? I'm just trying to figure out, for those of us on the left and the right who are wary of regime change wars, who are wary of happy talk, who have learned through terrible experience the cost of this kind of adventurism. Why is this any different, and why didn't we see this coming?
2: I appreciate your lauding of the force up front, and earnestly, that it's the greatest fighting force on planet Earth. But that was the same fighting force that surrendered to Iranian fast boats under the Biden administration. We all remember the pictures. Remember the Americans with their hands above their head at gunpoint of the Iranians? It's because they didn't have leadership like President Trump, who empowered them to do what was necessary. The Biden administration allowed them to pursue nuclear ambitions, didn't do anything about it. President Trump stepped in. We factored all the risk and ranges of options, put in maximum defensive capability for our troops as we could in real time, empowering the CENTCOM commander with everything he needed to ensure this mission could be as successful as possible, knowing there are branches and sequels of every operation that have to be accounted for.
8: I'm going to factor
2: the Navy. You might wonder, why would you sink the Navy if you're trying to prevent a nuclear Iran? There's reasons for that, because you're planning for contingencies in other ways that
8: Secretary, I'm trying to stay on time here. I hear what you're saying. I just don't hear an answer to the question of why we had to take certain actions that could have been taken before the kinetic engagement and would have kept our assets and our personnel more safe and would have looked and actually been more planful, more thoughtful, more well-executed. Why are we doing all of this stuff as if it's a scramble if all of this stuff was foreseen?
2: I'm quite confident, along with the CENTCOM commanders, that we took every action possible to ensure that we were prepared for this conflict.
8: Thank you.
4: Senator Murkowski.
9: Thank you, Mr. Chairman. Mr. Secretary, gentlemen, thank you. I wanted to start off my questions with a focus on the reconciliation package. I know that it has not yet been introduced. But we're told $350 billion. Here's my concern, and I'm just going to be really direct. We've got a second reconciliation that we're going to be dealing with in these next few weeks regarding immigration enforcement. We're halfway through a calendar year. A third reconciliation may or may not happen. I'm just being direct and upfront. I think certainly the focus will be to try to move us to that. But here's my concern. If we have a $350 billion sitting in the reconciliation package, you look at what is contained in that. 53 of your 85 requested F-35s. So I look at that and say, wow, if the reconciliation bill fails or doesn't advance, you drop below your own FY26 fighter procurement baseline. Over $53 billion for drone dominance. I think this is all something we support. Over $113 billion for munitions production and industrial base investment. There's other areas. So here's my question. I worry about us banking on a third reconciliation package. I know we don't want to engage in the speculative here, particularly if it's a negative, but I'm worried about the committee accepting a defense budget where effectively a quarter of it, including some of the bread and butter procurement requirements, depends on a third reconciliation package that may be an uphill climb. And so I don't know, Mr. Secretary, if you can kind of walk me through why I shouldn't be worried about this, why what is included in the base budget bill will be the good coverage that we need, and it is not necessarily dependent on an additive of the reconciliation.
2: Senator, I appreciate that perspective and share your concern. That's why one of the main efforts, setting aside operations and everything we do in real time for the troops, is ensuring that both the base discretionary budget and reconciliation are passed so that President Trump's historic budget is realized. Because of the underinvestment of the past, whether it's continuing resolutions or Biden budgets, we need to supercharge our defense industrial base, our munitions into the future. And so our entirety of our team and our department is running in the same direction to ensure that reconciliation as swiftly and as clearly and cooperatively as possible is passed alongside the base discretionary budget.
9: Well, I understand that, but I just need you to understand our concern here, mm-hmm. that you've got your base budget and then you have the reconciliation. I want to ask about the Iran authorization. No great secret around here. I have been talking about an authorization of use of military force. I understand that the administration has made clear that you believe that the actions taken thus far fall under the president's Article 2 authority. I think reasonable people have disagreed about the boundaries of presidential war powers for a long time. But the War Powers Resolution is pretty clear here. It requires the president to terminate hostilities within 60 days, absent congressional authorization. I think it's important that we in Congress actually assert our own role and responsibility to this. That 60-day clock expired April 28th. And then on the 1st, the administration sent letters to congressional leaders asserting that the hostilities has ended. But I think where there is confusion is when the president says hostilities have ended, we still have 15,000 troops that are forward deployed, more than 20 warships in an active naval blockade. CENTCOM has redirected 61 commercial vessels, disabled tankers. In other words, it doesn't appear that hostilities have ended. And so the question to you is whether or not the administration has considered or had intended to seek an authorization of use of military force from the Congress.
2: Senator, our view is that should the president make the decision to recommence, that we would have all the authorities necessary to do so.
9: Do you think that it would be helpful to the president if it was made clear that, in fact, the Congress did provide an AUMF?
2: I think the president, our view is that he has all the authorities he needs under Article 2 to execute.
9: Thank you, Mr. Chairman.
4: Okay, here's where we are. the vote is about over. The secretary has to get with the president on the China trip. I'm going to ask Senator Murkowski to wrap up and thank you all for being here.
10: Baldwin, Shaheen, and Kennedy still have questions. Wrap up after.
4: Hold here. Yeah, obviously there's not a whole lot of time for a second round, so we'll get through everybody. And Senator Murkowski, I appreciate you taking over.
11: Thank you. Secretary Hegseth, Chairman Kane, thank you for being here today. Today is the first time either of you are appearing before this subcommittee since the abrupt choice was made to cancel the acquisition of the Constellation-class frigate, which was being built in Wisconsin. These ships were meant to provide vital capability to the Navy in the event of a future war against China. And they were certainly part of our calculus of deterrence through strength. Canceling this program placed thousands of jobs in Wisconsin at risk and left our fleet less prepared. You know, President Trump has talked a lot about making ships in America again. But I have to tell you, dramatic and misguided decisions like this pull the rug out from under our shipyards. The U.S. shipbuilding industry needs stability if we are ever going to compete with Chinese shipyards. Wisconsin workers who have decades of experience building world-class vessels that defend our nation, that serve commerce and provide transportation, they need stability as well. So I'd like to start with a question to you, Chairman Kane. Medium landing ships, the Navy's new amphibious ships, which will now be built at the same Wisconsin shipyards working on the we're working on the Constellation class less than a year ago. How important are medium landing ships to future U.S. operations in the event of a war with China?
3: Well, Senator, thanks for the question. And I do want to highlight, no matter what the policy decisions are, the great workers up there and in your state, and as the Joint Force considers the options that the medium landing ship would bring to the table in terms of assuring a mobility gap and filling that gap and allowing us to project power at the Secretary and the President's choice and choosing, while not stepping into the Navy's boundaries and mindful that the CNO and SECNAV and acting SECNAV in this case will have views, I hope we'll carefully consider this capability and then, if appropriate, bring it forward to the Joint Force. Yeah.
11: Well, unfortunately, the department included the request for funding the construction of six medium landing ships in that partisan part of the budget request, the reconciliation, which is in danger of potentially not even passing this year. To be frank, it does not give me confidence that we are taking this program seriously. What would the impact be if Congress did not appropriate funding for the medium landing ships in fiscal year 27, and are you comfortable with the pace that the Navy is planning on building them, Chairman Kane?
3: Well, I'll acknowledge that I think it was yesterday, the day before, that they released their shipbuilding plan, and given all the things that I'm juggling in this job that I'm so lucky to have, I've not gone and done a deep dive. So I'd like to come back to you.
11: Please do.
3: If you're okay with it on that matter, so that I don't wing it.
11: Yeah, thank you. I want to now turn to the war with Iran. Yesterday, I had a chance to meet with service members who were injured in the opening days of the war. They receive adequate and timely care for their injuries in the Middle East, and the fighting kept them from being quickly evacuated to Landstuhl after being injured. These service members have since been diagnosed with traumatic brain injury, but initially struggled to get properly evaluated or treated, in part because some of our military hospitals overseas and in the U.S. did not have the capacity for them. They had to wait for more than 3 weeks to receive the treatment they need, and it seems clear to me that our military medical system was not prepared to treat those injured in this war. Secretary Hegseth, did DOD review our military health system's readiness to treat those injured in a war with Iran, and did that impact your recommendation to begin Operation Epic Fury?
2: Well, the view of the department was always to, as expeditiously as possible, move anyone injured that needed further care to Europe for that care, with the recognition that, thankfully, 90% of those that have been injured in Epic Fury have returned to duty. So most of those injuries have been minor enough that they return, but we always catalog if there could be future complications to ensure that they get care in the future.
11: It seemed to me, from what I heard, that we weren't prepared in theater, we weren't prepared in Germany, and we weren't prepared immediately upon these soldiers' return to the U.S. Can you commit to ensuring that every service member, including my constituents, will receive necessary medical care after being injured in this war, and that the military health system is now prepared for any future casualties in this war?
2: We have been, and we will continue to be.
9: Senator Shaheen.
12: Thank you, Madam Chair. And thank you both for being here, all three of you for being here. Since your testimony 2 weeks ago, Secretary Hegseth, before the Armed Services Committee, the department has sent over your legal review, which I appreciate, thank you, for use of security assistance funding for Ukraine. However, as was determined earlier in the testimony, funding still has not gone out the door. And I didn't hear you give a date when this committee or the Armed Services Committee can expect to hear or receive a spend plan for those dollars. General Kane, the day of the testimony, got back to us as he said he would and explained that he had coordinated on the spend plan on April 13th. So that's been almost a month and we still haven't gotten anything. So when are we going to see the spend plan for Ukraine?
2: The spend plan for the European capacity building is in conjunction with UCOM.
12: No. I'm asking for the spend plan that we are providing. Are you suggesting the Pearl funding is part of that spend plan? Did I understand?
2: The specific line item was European capacity building in the budget.
12: I understand.
2: And
12: the
2: intent
12: of Congress
2: to allocate it
12: was to spend that $400 million. I think you heard from Chairman McConnell, you heard from Senator Coons. There was discussion at the time with the Congress that those dollars were intended to be used for Ukraine. And the reason it was designated as it was because what we heard was that the president was going to veto the bill if Ukraine was mentioned in it anywhere in the bill. And so that's why the determination was to use the term European, but the clear intent was for that money to be spent for Ukraine. So again, when is the money going to go out the door? When is this committee going to get the spend plan?
1: Ma'am, we're expecting to see a final spend plan for that this week, and once we have it, we can provide it to Congress.
12: And who still has to review the spend plan? So General Kane's review isn't enough?
2: Well, ultimately, and he passed me a note on this earlier, European Command is going to take the lead on ensuring this gets deployed
12: most
2: effectively.
12: So that's Brinkovich, as I pointed out 2 weeks ago, had already reviewed the spend plan. So we're not waiting for him to do that, as I understand.
1: No, ma'am, I believe we are. I think UCOM is trying to make a few tweaks to the spend plan.
12: Okay, so when do we think we will get it?
1: I believe we'll have it to you this week.
12: Okay. And when do we expect money to go out the door once that spend plan is available?
1: I don't know what they're putting in the spend plan, so I can't tell you what the schedule will be for contracting. That will matter. What they choose to buy with that money will determine how fast it goes out the door.
12: Okay, if this committee doesn't come back to you, I can guarantee you the Armed Services Committee is going to come back to you and get an answer to that question. Secretary Hegseth, a number of members of Congress have expressed our concern that Iran is receiving intelligence support from Russia to target our service members, even as we loosen sanctions on the Kremlin. Russia is making $4 billion from oil sanctions relief because we've loosened those sanctions. As has been testified to, an Iranian Shahed drone costs about $35,000. That's enough money for hundreds of thousands of drones supporting Russia's war in Ukraine and billions for Iran to reconstitute its industrial base. So if one of the goals that's been outlined by the president as part of this war is to destroy Iran's defense industrial base, don't you think we ought to be putting more pressure on Russia and putting those sanctions back on those Russian oil ships so that they are not continuing to fund Iran in this war?
2: Senator, we know Russia is a nefarious actor on a lot of levels and account for that, but I would say the destruction of Iran's defense industrial base has been highly
12: effective. All evidence to the contrary. We're not accounting for that if we're giving Russia the opportunity to earn $4 billion a month, $20 billion by the end of the year if we leave those sanctions lifted for that time, during which they can continue to fund Iran.
2: Well, the destruction of defense of Iran's defense industrial base has been clear and overwhelming. The destruction of Iran's defense industrial base has been clear and overwhelming.
12: Well, it's certainly not clear to me as a member of the committee, because what we see is Iran still producing drones. They're still engaged in this conflict. We have not won this war.
2: There's
12: despite
2: a difference between
12: the rhetoric.
2: Pulling a drone out of a cave that's been collapsed and producing more drones. That's a different thing.
12: Well, maybe so, but if Iran still has almost 50% of their missile capacity and the ability to pull drones out of caves and still injure our allies and U.S. service members, then we have not won the war.
9: We are told that Senator Kennedy should be here in a mere minutes, and so, Senator Coons, if you want to couple of questions until he arrives.
13: Thank you, Senator Murkowski. Mr. Secretary, I'm just going to follow up on the questions I asked in my first round and the questions that had been asked by members of both parties. In my assessment, there was no imminent threat to the United States that justified the president using his Article II powers, and there was insufficient preparation to make sure that we had the right troops, the right capability deployed. There used to be a consensus in national security that America should only go to war when there's an imminent threat to our national security, when all other options have been exhausted, and when we have clear objectives and a plan for how it ends. As General Kane testified, the military was given three clear goals: sink the Navy, attack and destroy the ballistic missile launchers, and degrade their defense industrial base, and you've accomplished those. But President Trump celebrated regime change after saying that regime change was the real goal, and our NATO allies have delivered. They have allowed overflight. They have allowed projection of force despite not being consulted. You said just a few moments ago, Mr. Secretary, we control the strait, but it's clear that reopening the Strait of Hormuz for commercial traffic eludes us, in no small part because Iran retains a robust stockpile of cheap, lethal Shahed drones, and they are getting help from our adversaries in rebuilding them. What is your plan for reopening the Strait of Hormuz, Mr. Secretary?
2: I would just note that the majority of your question was highly disingenuous and loaded with suggestions that I very much don't agree with.
13: Please feel free, sir, to pick any one of those.
2: From the beginning, we've been very clear about the military objectives and the underlying strategic objective, which is preventing Iran from getting a nuclear weapon.
13: Yes.
2: Take, for example, the fact that Iranians' conventional Navy, they had aircraft carriers with Shahed drones on them before this started. They had full-on destroyers and battleship capabilities, none of which they have anymore. And
13: did the Iranian Navy have aircraft carriers?
2: Iranian Navy had three drone aircraft carriers. The Iranian Navy
13: had
2: 11
13: launch
2: submarines.
13: Platforms for drones. Sure.
2: They had 11 submarines.
13: And
2: they
13: sunk all of the regular Navy. Great. Good.
2: They retain fast boat capabilities, which they've always had. We understand that, which we can control for and will. We've degraded almost completely their defense industrial base capabilities. The idea that they control anything, you can terrorize something, you can hold it at issue with piracy, as I've talked about at the Pentagon podium time and time again.
13: Correct.
2: That doesn't mean you control it. We control what goes in and out, and we control whether or not we have to restart conflict. The president does as well.
13: Mr.
2: So
13: Secretary.
2: We're the ones that will manage where this goes in the future, and they have very limited ability to set the tempo or respond to it, and that gives the president a lot of options to ensure that Iran never gets a nuclear weapon.
13: The connection between their ability to close the Strait of Hormuz using fast boats and Shahed drones and our strategic goal, shared broadly, to prevent them from ever having a usable nuclear weapon is utterly unclear to me. And my question was, what's the plan for reopening the Strait of Hormuz to commercial traffic, given skyrocketing
2: shared broadly, but never
13: prices.
2: Executed. Shared broadly, but never executed, because previous administration didn't have the willingness to actually do what it would take. When Iran was at its weakest moments following the 12-day war, but still wanted the pursuit of a nuclear capability, President Trump made the courageous decision to go at their conventional umbrella and shield, which they were using to protect their nuclear program, which we knew came with threats and branches and sequels.
13: My concern, Mr. Secretary, is that you've achieved a series of tactical successes, but are on the verge of a strategic loss because we are now negotiating.
2: I just think it's so foolish. Here we are in a committee in the United States Senate, 74 days in, and you're talking about strategic loss. We have the ability to defeat a 47-year threat of a pursuit of a nuclear weapon. We have more leverage than we've ever had. We've had incredible battlefield successes, and you're talking about a strategic loss?
13: Mr. Secretary,
2: disingenuous questions.
13: This is
2: how you undercut efforts that could otherwise and are otherwise being very effective.
13: I am not your enemy, sir. I am not your adversary. I share your goal of preventing Iran from ever having a usable nuclear weapon. To finish my sentence, control of the Strait of Hormuz, the ability to degrade our partners and allies' gas and oil production capabilities through cheap drones, the ability to harass and harry commercial shipping remains in Iran's hands. And their demands are that we recognize sovereignty for them over the Strait of Hormuz, which I believe our president's rejected, you've rejected, I reject. But my question remains, how do we reopen the Strait of Hormuz to commercial shipping? If we control it, how do we reopen it? And your average American is seeing this at the gas pump every single day as the cost of gas continues to rise.
9: Senator Coons, I know that your question has not yet been responded to.
13: And it deserves an answer.
9: It does.
13: But I also understand I'm delaying my colleagues. But that's the question that deserves an answer, Mr. Secretary.
9: We do have Senator Kennedy followed by Senator Murphy, and I know that Secretary has a time departure.
13: Thank you for your indulgence, Mr.
9: Thank you.
13: Madam Chair.
9: Thank you.
14: Mr. Secretary, welcome. Can we agree that if you took President Xi Jinping and turned him upside down and shook him, that the African country of Mauritius would fall out of his pocket?
2: I don't know if we can, but I'd like to indulge you on that.
14: Well, let me try it another way. Mauritius is good friends with China, is it not?
2: I understand there's some level of a relationship there.
14: Yeah. Yeah, like they're BFFs or whatever the young people call it. Prime Minister Starmer wants to give Diego Garcia and the Chagos Islands to Mauritius, which has virtually no connection with Chagos Islands, who will promptly give a spare key to Diego Garcia to China. Is that accurate?
2: What I would underscore is that Diego Garcia is a very strategic location, and having the ability to operate there for the United States military is going to be critically important.
14: But Starmer wants to give it away, does he not?
2: As President Trump has stated, there's been some pretty bad deals made by the Brits as it pertains to Diego Garcia.
14: I'd like to hear you. I mean, the president's been back and forth on this, and I've talked to him a lot. He is not going to agree to that, is he?
2: No, as the president has stated, it was a bad deal that was cut by the UK and Prime Minister Starmer as it pertains to Diego Garcia, as evidenced by limitations that our troops could face in how we use that island. Yes.
14: All right. I appreciate that. My understanding is that the classified information and unclassified, it's public, showed that our intelligence discovered that not that long ago, Iran had developed a new supreme leader, now dead as fried chicken, but they have a new supreme leader, had developed a new game plan for their nuclear weapons program. And their game plan was to jack up missile, both ballistic and cruise missile production and drone production, and put together this huge stockpile of missiles and drones, at which point they would turn to the United States and Israel and the rest of the world and say, we're going to restart our nuclear weapons program. If you bomb us again like you did in June, we will destroy the Middle East. And by the way, our missiles can now reach Berlin and London and Paris. Is that my understanding of one of the reasons, the main reason we went into Iran?
2: I think that's pretty well articulated, Senator, that they were trying to use the umbrella of their established conventional stockpiles to blackmail the rest of the world in pursuit of their own nuclear weapons.
14: Now, let's talk about Iran today. Can we agree that Iran, both the public and the private sector, is being held together right now with spit and duct tape?
2: Spit and duct tape is not a doctrinal term, Senator, but I would agree with something along
14: those lines. It's a Louisiana term. I mean, 7 out of 10 Iranians are out of work. We bomb their infrastructure. They've got 70% inflation. Their internet's shut off. You know better than I do what we've done on the military side. Their launchers, gone. Their missiles, for the most part, gone. Their drones, gone. Do they have some left? Yeah. Their Navy, gone. Their Air Force, gone. You can get in an airplane, you personally, and fly anywhere you want to across Iran right now and feel safe, because they don't have any air defenses. It will be, in my opinion,

0: Ending is to ensure they don't get a nuclear weapon, and President Trump remains dedicated to ensuring that happens. And everything you described with the military degradation of their country was in service of ensuring they never get a nuclear weapon.
1: This is what I never understood the president to say, I want a regime change in Iran, and I want to obtain all of their fissile material. I've never heard him say that. What I heard him say was, I don't want to go back through it, but our goal is to cripple them so they can't blackmail the rest of the world. Now, many of my Democratic friends are now trying to say we have lost. Here's a footnote. You're not going to get Democratic support. They're not. They're not going to support you, Mr. Secretary, because they don't support President Trump. I know that's not a newsflash. But they say we've lost. I don't get it. I don't understand how we've lost. Is the strait closed? Yes. But if we continue that blockade where nothing's going in and nothing's going out, eventually they're going to have to shut down their oil fields. Are they not? Half of their oil fields are low pressure. Once they put them down, they're not going to get them back up. Am I missing something here?
0: No, that's why the president is right when he says we hold all the cards, and we do. And we've got the best deal maker in the world able to make the best deal for the United States of America. And if we have to go back at it as the Department of War, we're ready to do that as well.
1: Well, keep two things in mind. You're not going to win over my Democratic friends. It's not worth getting your blood pressure up. Focus on other things. And number two, just keep this in mind. America first does not have to mean America alone. America first does not have to mean America alone. We need all the friends we can get. They need to carry their own weight. They need to pay their bills. But the more the better. I'm sorry I went way over, but
2: thank
1: I sure
2: you,
1: do appreciate
2: Senator
1: it.
2: Senator Kennedy. Senator Murphy.
3: Thank you, Madam Chair. Thank you all for being here. Let me give you a chance, Mr. Secretary, to answer Senator Coons's question, which is a really simple one. How are we going to get the strait open? Because nothing matters more to our constituents than doing something about these spiraling gas prices, which are bankrupting families and farmers all across the country. And maybe let me ask it this way. This is the first time you've come before this committee, but in other briefings, people that work for you have told us in plain terms that there is no military mechanism to reopen the strait, that ultimately it will be a political decision made by Iran. And I think you're confirming that here today by suggesting that it will be economic pressure that will create a political imperative inside Tehran to open the strait. So can you just confirm for the committee that there is not a military mechanism or means to reopen the strait, that ultimately we have to essentially use diplomacy, economic diplomacy in this case, in order to convince Iran to make the decision to reopen the strait?
0: I would say, Senator, there most certainly are military means by which we could open the strait, both on targets on land and also with what we do with our naval capabilities, not to mention our naval blockade.
3: Why haven't you done, if that's true and that's not what has been testified to us in private briefings, why haven't you done that already?
0: Ultimately, a preferred long-term approach would be a deal where they open it up, where they stop being pirates of an international waters and allow countries from all nations to flow. You know, these aren't U.S. ships that are being blockaded there. These are ships from all around the world, creating much more pressure for other countries than ours. So the bad guy here is Iran, who's closing the strait through piracy effectively, because they really only have fast boat capabilities. And we're blockading them. None of their stuff's getting out. They're feeling all the pressure.
3: Here's my follow-up question. You don't worry that through a study of history, you might come to the conclusion that you are overestimating their willingness to cave based upon economic pressure. The Russians believed years ago that Ukraine would cave because of the economic pressure they were putting on Ukraine. We thought the North Vietnamese would cave because of the economic pressure we were putting on them. Your own intelligence estimates, as has been reported, suggest that in fact, the Iranians are in a position to hold out for potentially years. This is a high-risk strategy to hope that this economic pressure will

0: eventually cause them to voluntarily reopen the strait when there's plenty of evidence from military history to show that countries that are being attacked or invaded or occupied are actually willing to put up with a whole lot of economic misery in order to preserve national pride?
1: Well aware. We've looked at all, we understand all of those historical case studies, and it's not just economic pressure. There's military pressure, diplomatic pressure. We certainly have a lot more military pressure we can bring to bear if the president were to choose to do so. I think there are a lot of different dynamics that we can, that cards that the president can play, holding all of them to ensure even greater economic pressure or even greater military pressure in Iran. And they know that, and that's why the negotiations are serious and ongoing right now about giving up their nuclear capability, because they understand
0: that. And the problem is time is not on our side here. I believe you are being way too optimistic in your assessment of their potential to cave. But if this goes on for another 30 days, there are going to be thousands more farms that will go bankrupt. There are going to be families that are going to be ruined. And so time is not on our side. And I just don't believe that Iran is ready to capitulate yet. And if they capitulate in a year, there's going to be a whole lot of families and businesses that are ruined in the United States. General Kane, let me finally ask you a question about what seems to be a difference of opinion between the intelligence services that you rely on and the public statements of the President of the United States with respect to our war objectives. The Secretary and others in the President's cabinet have said very clearly that our war objective is to destroy Iran's missile and drone program. The president said just a week ago that Iran maybe had 18 to 19% of their missile capacity left. But there is public reporting suggesting that our intelligence agencies say that Iran still has 70% of their missile and drone capability, which would be a failure of our objectives if that were to be true. What can you tell us about the number of missiles and drones that they have left, and do you dispute that intelligence estimate?
2: Sir, I'm not going to comment, with deep respect for the question, I'm not going to comment in this forum on what may or may not have been opined on by the IC, which would suggest a leak or a confirmation of any intel. So while I appreciate the question, I hope you'll also appreciate my not answering it.
0: Well, then just give me what is the president said that 80% of
2: Yeah, I'm not going to comment on BDA on either way, sir.
0: Well, then how do we or the American public assess the success of the mission when you've stated publicly the purpose of the mission is to destroy their missile and drone capability? How do we assess whether we should continue funding this if you can't state?
2: Well, I'm not going
0: to
2: answer what you guys in the Congress considers the decision criteria around continued funding or not. What I know is that I've not read the report that you're talking about. All of our battle damage assessment matters are classified, and it would be inappropriate for me to comment in this forum on that. And I appreciate the question, but I'm not going
0: to
2: answer it.
0: Let me just put it to Secretary Hegseth. The president said that 80% of their missile capacity had been destroyed. This public report says it's only 30%. Can you give us an answer as to what the real number is?
1: I mean, I would answer the same way as the chairman.
0: Not talking to this committee about the damage assessment.
1: Not validating leaked information that could be wrong or not wrong. Why would I validate what people may leak or not leak? This is not a classified setting. We don't talk about those things.
3: Senator,
1: we like
3: Murphy
1: to talk about them on TV. We don't talk about them here.
3: I would perhaps suggest that that some of these questions and responses are perhaps best in a classified setting. But I also acknowledge that we are not in a classified setting. We have held the secretary and the chairman longer than I think they had anticipated. Senators have 1 week to submit additional questions for the subcommittee's official hearing record. We request for a response from our witnesses within 30 days of receiving these questions. The subcommittee stands in recess, subject to the call of the chair, and I would ask those in the audience to remain in their seats until Secretary and General Kane depart. And safe travels to you to China. Good luck.

0: Our partners in the Gulf and our allies across the globe are not abstract concerns. They are tests of America's credibility and resolve. This subcommittee believes deeply in the power of deterrence, but deterrence must be credible and credibility must be funded. Finally, Mr. Secretary, both you and your deputy must be commended for your commitment to reforming, modernizing, and prioritizing innovation at the department. I've been here a long time. I've watched administrations come and go. And I promise you that there are bureaucrats who are trying to wait you out. You must demand accountability at every level of your organization to ensure that the change you have demanded is taking place. Your call to move more quickly, inject competition, allow new entrants to participate requires rigorous and persistent oversight. Otherwise, the forces in the Pentagon will simply snap back to the status quo, which does not serve our warfighters or the United States taxpayer. Again, thank you for being here. The members of this subcommittee take our oversight responsibilities seriously, and we believe the American people deserve straight answers on these consequential questions. I look forward to an honest conversation on how we are matching resources to priorities and honoring our commitments to meet the moment. Now I recognize the distinguished ranking member, Mrs. McCollum, for her opening remarks.
1: Thank you, Mr. Chairman. Thank you for your courtesy of extending this, and thank you for your statement. We have a lot to discuss. Historical high budget requests, the cost of the war in Iran. Mr. Secretary, I appreciate this year that you opened up a dialogue with Chairman Calvert, myself, and with our authorizing Senate colleagues. When we last met, we asked for information to help us determine what the department needs to ensure our national security. We are still waiting for the information. We've asked several times for a complete update on munition levels, and it has not been provided. This lacking of delivery timely information for the committee is appearing to become a pattern. We've requested briefings on the status of the funds appropriated for Ukraine. That took 6 months for us to be adequately briefed. The reconciliation bill, which was enacted on July 4th of last year, we still need the details of how the funds were allocated and that were not provided to us until a 10-month wait. 10 months we waited for that. Details have been provided on Golden Dome, but only $185 billion of the program, and that's the initial research and development. We still have no idea what the costs are following on for procurement or maintenance of the program. The department must do a better job of sharing the information with us. With respect to the war in Iran, Mr. Secretary, I saw your comments in the Armed Services Committee. It was disappointing that you referred to members of both parties as defeatists. I know you won't bring personalities into this hearing, and I will not questionize your patriotism, nor will you question mine. But the cost of this war continues to rise as forces remain in the region. The Appropriations Committee has a fiduciary responsibility to the American people, so we will ask serious questions that need to be answered, and that's our constitutional duty. Chairman Calvert and I have asked for a breakout of funding needs for Operation Epic Fury. We need to know the impact of what it's having on the services executing missions beyond the war. The department notified us that the standard fuel price for the services has increased from $154 to $195 a barrel. That's more we have to pay for fuel, then there's less money available for training and exercise that the services need to perform. And the department does not have enough general transfer authority to cover these activities without a supplemental. We must understand the department, what it will do if a supplemental is not sent to the Hill or enacted. Now for the 2027 request. The baseline budget of the Department of Defense requests over $200 million over last year's enacted level. When combined with the mandatory funding for a defense request throughout reconciliation, that's an increase of $400 billion, and that includes military construction. Together, that's nearly 44% increase of defense spending over last year. And the president proposes a domestic investment cut of $75 billion, or 10%. These cuts will have an impact on our national security in many ways, particularly cuts to education. The primary concern of the defense budget is that the administration split between discretionary funding and the appropriations control, mandatory funding that we do not control. Mr. Secretary, the administration is taking an enormous risk by asking for $350 billion in priorities to reconciliation. As we told you in our last meeting, reconciliation is not the best way to fund the department. Last year, reconciliation created broken glass, funding holes for vital programs that the appropriators had to fix. And that's why we need the information in a timely fashion. Most of your mandatory funding requests are for what you call presidential priorities, Golden Dome, drone dominance, munitions, the defense industrial base. What the administration submitted to us for these programs was a 28-page document. And that's not enough to properly explain $350 billion in funding. These programs will not be completed in one fiscal year, and they will have tails. That will put our department and our committee in a very difficult situation next Congress. Finally, as the chair did, I want to take this opportunity to thank all of our service members, active duty, National Guard, and reserve components. They serve with honor and distinction. And I want to especially acknowledge those who have served in harm's way, including those who have fallen and who have been injured in Operation Epic Fury. Their families need to know that we will never forget them and that they have our enduring gratitude and support. Gentlemen, I look forward to your testimony. Mr. Chair, I yield back.
0: Thank you, Ms. McCollum. Before we hear from our witness, I'd like to recognize the distinguished chairman of the full committee, my good friend, Chairman Tom Cole, for any opening comments.
2: Thank you, Chairman Calvert, Ranking Member McCollum, my good friend, Ranking Member Rosenblatt, and all the members here. And welcome, Mr. Secretary and General Kane, to the committee, and we appreciate all of you. And certainly you as well, Undersecretary Hurst. I didn't mean to leave you out there. I join Chairman Calvert and members of the subcommittee by saying at the outset of this hearing that the men and women of our armed forces are the finest in the world. They deserve our full support and our commitment to giving them the resources they need that will keep them ready for the fights of today and tomorrow. Without hesitation, I recognize that a strong, agile, and effectively funded defense is not a mere priority, it is a necessity. The current threat environment facing the United States is as serious and as layered as anything I have witnessed during my time in Congress. The convergence of challenges from China, Russia, North Korea, and Iran demands that we all work together with a level of seriousness and urgency that, frankly, has not always characterized our defense debates in recent years. On the budget, I firmly believe that adequate and stable defense funding is a national imperative. And yet, funding alone is not enough. Every dollar must reflect clear priorities, operational effectiveness, and strategic urgency. This subcommittee has a responsibility to ask hard questions about priorities, program performances, and whether the department's acquisition processes are keeping pace with the speed at which our adversaries are moving. To that end, I certainly associate myself with Chairman Calvert's concerns about a bifurcated funding of the Department of Defense. We have questions on the assumption of mandatory funding in the department's request. We need you to be a partner with us on this front. Transparency and communication are critical to ensuring that we are aligned as closely as we can be with your needs. And frankly, I do worry in the future, and I hope you address this in your remarks, this is the second reconciliation package for defense, and that creates cliffs for this committee in the future. At some point, that funding disappears, and we would have a massive increase in discretionary funding to sustain it. So how we do that going forward, when we do that, is a major concern for this committee, certainly for me personally. I also want to speak directly about the issue of our allies and partners. American power is most effective when it's exercised in concert with like-minded nations who share our interests and our values. As we look back on 250 years of our exceptional history, the truth of that statement is apparent over and over. From those who stood by us in our fight for independence to the shared mission against evil during World War II, tyranny falls when free nations stand together. America first has never meant America alone. American strength is not diminished when allies shoulder their share. It's multiplied, and we must continue to sharpen our strategic advantages. And I commend you for working to make sure that our partners are beginning to step forward. NATO remains a critical pillar of collective defense, while our alliances across the Indo-Pacific are indispensable to building a credible deterrent against rising aggression in that region. I'm interested today in hearing how this budget strengthens those partnerships and how the department's working to ensure that our allies are investing at levels commensurate with the threats that they, as well as we, face together. The bottom line is simple. We always hope for peace while maintaining the strength to defend it. We're committed to ensuring our military remains unmatched, our adversaries deterred, and the American people protected. Secretary Hegseth and General Klein, we look forward to your candid dialogue. The American people are counting on us to get this right, and I look forward to being a partner with you in that effort. Again, I thank you for being here today, and I thank you all for your distinguished service to our country. With that, Mr. Chairman, I yield back.
0: Thank you, Mr. Chairman. I would like to turn now to the ranking member of the full committee, Mr. Laurel, for any opening comments.
3: Thank you very much, Chairman Calvert and Ranking Member McCollum, and good to be with you, Chairman Cole, and Secretary Hegseth and General Kane, and Undersecretary Hearst. Welcome to the committee. The President is requesting $1.5 trillion in defense funding for the coming fiscal year. $1.5 trillion is an extraordinary sum of money. Congress and the American people have concerns about what you plan to do with this money. In fact, we have concerns about what you are doing with the more than $1 trillion you already have from last year's appropriations and reconciliation bills. How much will the President's, quote, skirmish in CENTCOM cost? I know at a recent hearing, $25 billion was cited, but we don't know what that includes or for what time period. This was only supposed to last 6 weeks. We have thus far been unable to get any reliable information as to the true cost of this war. The current ceasefire is tenuous at best, with attacks on Gulf nations happening just over the weekend. The President tweeted he will not support the latest communication from Iran, which we might agree with if we knew what was in it. But there has been a consistent lack of transparency since this war began. Media reports suggest there is intelligence that indicates Iran can survive for months at the current standoff, which means the cost of deployment of 50,000 service personnel with their equipment will only increase, as every additional day this war goes on brings with it additional costs. This administration has not presented Congress with any kind of clear or coherent strategy. Week to week, day to day, hour to hour, the rationale shifts, the objectives change. The end game is ill-defined when it is defined at all. If the administration intends to ask Congress for supplemental funding for the Iran war, then you need to come back to Congress and testify on that request specifically so that we and the American people can fully understand what this administration has gotten us into and how it plans to get us out of it. The question must be answered at the end of this crisis. What have we accomplished and at what cost? And before you come to the Congress for additional emergency funding, we need information. Has the department or any of the services utilized mandatory funding for operational activities in CENTCOM? If so, how much and from what accounts? If you can provide us with that breakout, it would be enormously helpful. And again, what is the department's estimate of the full cost of the operation against Iran to date? The $1 trillion allocated for fiscal year 2026, $1.5 trillion requested for fiscal year 2027, and possibly $25 billion for an upcoming supplemental, all as the total debt in the United States has reached 100% of gross domestic product. In other words, the national debt is now larger than the U.S. economy and about twice the historic average, according to the Committee for a Responsible Federal Budget. The defense budget includes requested funding for the expanded Golden Dome for America at $185 billion, though those budget numbers are tenuous. A new Golden Fleet in which three ships are estimated to cost $43 billion, and billions for private equity ventures, which do not have well-defined processes or sufficient transparency. With gas prices and inflation numbers increasing, the American people just want to afford the basic necessities for everyday life. But this administration is not doing anything to help them with the cost of living crisis. In fact, the administration is making the problem worse by proposing dramatic cuts across the board to domestic programs that support American families. We have the most powerful military in the history of humankind. I am extraordinarily grateful, as my other colleagues have pointed out, to the men and women of our armed services who sacrifice everything to keep us safe. Their devotion to duty is exemplary, and it must be matched by the seriousness and the sobriety of those at the very top of the chain of command. And right now, I worry if that standard is being met. Look forward to your testimonies today and hearing the answers to this committee's questions shortly. Thank you, Mr. Chairman, and I yield back.
0: Thank the ranking member. We'll now begin witness testimony. Gentlemen, without objection, your full written testimony will be placed in the record. Secretary Hegseth, we begin with you for a brief summary of your remarks.
4: Well, thank you, Mr. Chairman, ranking member, distinguished members of the committee, thank you for the opportunity to testify in full support of President Trump's historic $1.5 trillion fiscal year 2027 budget for the Department of War. The president's budget request reflects the urgency of the moment, as was mentioned by many, addressing both the deferment of longstanding problems as well as positioning our forces for the current and future fight. I'm honored to appear alongside General Dan Kane, Chairman of the Joint Chiefs of Staff, and Jay Hurst, our Chief Financial Officer. And I'd like to start by thanking this committee and Congress for your partnership in securing the investments needed for a stronger and more secure America. A nation's ability to build, to innovate, and to support the critical needs of its warfighters at speed and at scale is the foundation upon which its survival rests. However, upon taking office on January 20th of 2025, President Trump inherited a defense industrial base that had been hollowed out by years of America last policies, resulting in a diminished capability and capacity to project strength. Offshoring, outsourcing, cost overruns, degraded capabilities. Under the leadership of President Trump, our builder-in-chief, we are reversing this systemic decay and putting our defense industrial base back on a wartime footing. Urgency informs everything we do at this department. We are rebuilding a military that the American people can be proud of, one that instills nothing less than the unrelenting fear in our adversaries and confidence in our allies. We fight to win in every scenario. The $1.5 trillion budget request put forward by the president will build upon the historic $1 trillion FY26 top line and will continue to reverse the 4 years of underinvestment and mismanagement of the Biden administration. The $1.5 trillion budget will ensure the United States continues to maintain the world's most powerful and capable military as we grapple with a complex threat environment across multiple theaters. Not to mention, the budget also includes a historic troop pay increase, building on the pay increases this committee has given, and the budget eliminates all poor or failing barracks. Quality of life for our troops is front and center in this budget. By supercharging our industrial capacity and transforming how the department does business, we are restoring American commercial dominance at a pace unseen in generations, transforming the defense industrial base from the broken, slow-moving systems of the past. We have flipped the Pentagon acquisition process from a bureaucratic model to a business model, decisively moving from an acquisition environment paralyzed by bureaucratic red tape into an outcomes-driven organization focused on delivering the most for taxpayer dollars. And Mr. Chairman, you're right, it's a war of attrition against the Pentagon bureaucracy every single day, and we intend to win it. Over the past year, through historic multi-year procurement agreements, smart business deals, we have sent ambiguous demand signals to our industry partners to build more and build faster. The result has been a surge, a revitalization of our great American factories, and massive reinvestment in the skilled American workers who serve as the industrial muscle behind our warriors. Let me briefly provide you with some concrete high-level metrics of what we've accomplished over the last few months. These are announced new facilities and investments to support American warfighters. The department has helped stimulate more than 250 private investment deals in 39 states, in 180 cities, in 150 different companies worth more than $50 billion. This has resulted in 280 new and expanded facilities, more than 18 million new square feet of American manufacturing, and more than 70,000 new American jobs. These $50 billion in defense investments in new plants, assembly lines, and factories are private investments, not taxpayer dollars. By completely transforming our department's business model, American companies are investing in America with their own capital, a historic demonstration of American manufacturing and defense revitalization, all with their money, not Uncle Sam's. This has never been done before and is long overdue from a bureaucratic model to a business model. These investments equal great things for America, American families, and American workers, and help us ensure our warfighters can defend this great country. Together with the help of the policy updates and appropriations passed by Congress, President Trump's War Department has begun to turn the lights back on in manufacturing towns across this country to forge a lethal arsenal of freedom. Where our critical supply chains are threatened, the Department of War has acted decisively to inject capital, stimulate production, and prevent adversarial exploitation. We are firing up the American economic engine at every level of the defense industrial base. Every policy we pursue, every budgetary item we request serves to ensure that this department remains laser-focused on increasing lethality and survivability of our fighting force from the front lines to the factory floors. This is admittedly a historic budget. It is a fiscally responsible budget, and it is a warfighting budget. Under President Trump, we are restoring the unbreakable might of American manufacturing that we will need for generations. We are providing for our warfighters, and we are putting the people and interests of this country first. May Almighty God continue to watch over all of our troops, and may we honor the legacy of those brave Americans that we've lost. That is our sacred mission that we will continue to execute on. Thank you again to this committee for your partnership, and we look forward to answering your questions. Thank you.
0: Thank you, Mr. Secretary. General Kane, you're now recognized for your remarks.
5: Chairman Calvert, Ranking Member McCollum, Chairman Cole, Ranking Member DeLauro, thank you for having me, and to all the members of the committee, thank you for having me. I'm honored here today to testify alongside the Honorable Pete Hegseth and the Honorable Jay Hurst on the President's fiscal year 2027 budget. And I'm grateful for the opportunity to speak about the foundations of America's strength, the 2.8 million members of our joint force. I am continually inspired by the soldiers, sailors, airmen, Marines, Guardians, Coast Guardsmen, and civilians standing the watch for our nation, supported each and every day by their families. They could have chosen anything in their path of service, but they chose to serve our great country and meet our nation's challenges with courage, tenacity, and grit that's keeping our nation strong and safe. I would also like to express my deep gratitude for the 40 members of the Joint Force who we've lost in operations, combat, and training during my time as chairman, including 14 who passed during Operation Epic Fury, and our most recent loss, First Lieutenant Key, who valiantly gave his life trying to save a teammate while deployed on a temporary duty assignment in Africa, and we continue to hold hope for his teammate. The Secretary and I are deeply grateful for each of them and their families, and their names will never be forgotten. As chairman, my duty is to ensure our civilian leadership has a comprehensive range of options, military options, alongside the associated risk to make the nation's hardest and most complex decisions. I owe the President, the Secretary, and the Congress the truth at every turn, and my blueprint for this approach has always been General George C. Marshall. His firm commitment to civilian control and a nonpartisan military remains my constant standard, and I strive to follow his example by working with each of you and providing clear and candid nonpartisan military advice and to present this committee with the clearest possible assessment of operational risk and readiness and executability within the unclassified environment that we find ourselves in today. As the chairman said, we're operating in a delicate and dangerous time. Global risk is scaling, and the complexities of the modern battlefield demand America's constant adaptation and innovation. America's joint force is operational at its core, purpose-built for the realities of a complex world. We're organized, trained, and equipped to execute the most demanding missions across the globe with unrivaled precision. And over the last year, our warfighters have consistently demonstrated exactly what it means to be the most capable, adaptable, and professional military on Earth. We are able to accomplish this highly complicated work because we draw from a deep, enduring reservoir of training, professionalism, and commitment. Our ops tempo is high, but we're designed to sustain it, rebuilding our strength continuously. We rebuild readiness every day. We train every day. We learn and sharpen our edge every day. And driving this pace and of change and maintaining our superiority requires timely, predictable, and sustained investment and a partnership with this committee and the broader Congress, and I appreciate that. And the resources that we'll discuss today are critical to modernizing the joint force and ensuring that if whatever threats emerge or when called upon, our nation can win. The President's budget supports the Department's goals of recharging the defense industrial base and the national industrial base while enhancing our military readiness. We will continue to ensure our warfighters are properly armed, globally integrated, and ready while always taking care of our most precious thing, and that is our people. And while advancing the hardware and technology essential to fight, it's the character and competence of our people, particularly the 1.8 million members of our enlisted force who make us proud every day. And they're represented today by the senior enlisted advisor to the chairman, United States Navy SEAL Dave Isom, sitting behind me. While we face dynamic and dangerous times, I have absolute trust and confidence in our people who every day execute the most challenging missions with quiet professionalism. And coupled with the American spirit to outthink, outcompete, and relentlessly innovate, we will maintain our decisive edge, but doing so requires your continued partnership. It is also graduation season, where we welcome a whole bunch of new members to the joint force, to include members like Second Lieutenant Archie Dennis, United States Army, who along with his Citadel classmates in South Carolina joined the joint force this weekend. And I welcome he and all the other new graduates to the joint force. As I close, I humbly ask that we remember right now our deployed teammates out there doing our nation's work, going out into the darkness to do the things that we ask them to do. And I ask, as always, that we remember not just the 40 fallen that I mentioned earlier, but all of our nation's fallen and their families who soldier on. Thank you, and I also look forward to your questions.
0: Thank you. I want to ensure each member has a chance to ask questions, so everyone will have 5 minutes for their remarks. I'll begin by recognizing myself for 5 minutes. Secretary Hegseth, for decades, Congress and the Department have sought acquisition reform and innovative technologies. It's only since FY24 that the level of investment started to catch up with the rhetoric. The FY27 budget request includes over $950 million for the Defense Innovation Unit, $54.6 billion for the Defense Autonomous Warfare Group, $580 million for the Joint Interagency Task Force 401, and for the counter small UAS. And I believe these investments will deliver overdue capability. And this subcommittee will continue to work with you to ensure success. I also note there's only $100 million for the accelerate the procurement and fielding of innovative technology. That's surprisingly low given APFIT's success. The subcommittee will continue to support APFIT as we have in the past. I invite you to join me at the APFIT Day on the Hill, July 21st, to see firsthand how APFIT is delivering capabilities to the warfighter. Consistent with the desire for injecting innovation at scale, for decades there's been increasing demand for increasing resilience in the industrial base, and more specifically, the supply chain. The FY27 budget request includes over $20.2 billion for the Office of Strategic Capital and $30.4 billion for the Defense Production Act. As you're aware, we're working closely with the industrial-based policy team on the Civil Reserve Manufacturing Network to ensure the department can qualify and certify second and alternate sources to maximize American manufacturing. With exception of DIU and the Joint Interagency Task Force 401, most of the investments listed are in mandatory funding. What was the strategy to heavily rely on the mandatory funding sector in this budget?
4: Well, thank you for the question, Mr. Chairman. And I would first, I would thank you and this committee for your efforts on acquisition reform, many of which had not been embraced by the department before, and a lot of templates on the table that were there for us to fall in and run fast with. And so speed, scale, cutting red tape, reducing requirements where we can, looking at things like DIU, Replicator, now the DAWG, the Defense Autonomous Working Warfare Group. All of those were born of collaboration with the committee and efforts of now reformers we have in the department who are ready to run with it. As it pertains to the budget, I think there's a reality in this town of what can get done and how it gets done. And in a perfect world, everything would get done in regular order and with a $1.5 trillion top line, but there are a lot of challenges and dynamics, some of which I don't control. And ultimately, we look forward to working with the committee to ensuring however it shakes out, that it's with full transparency with you and maximizing options for the department. And I think the reconciliation last year was a new vehicle, so it took some time, especially because we're doing new things, Office of Strategic Capital, different avenues. So figuring out how to deploy that took longer than we'd like.
6: Very good attendance. Today, the need for significant defense investments is as urgent and obvious as it is overdue. Quantity has a quality of its own, and the sheer scale of our defense commitments sends a powerful signal. But what goes under the top line also matters. The way this budget request is structured matters. This is not a $1.5 trillion defense appropriation request. It's a request for $1.1 trillion in base appropriations, and regretfully, another $350 billion in reconciliation. The good news is the base request reflects real growth, unlike the net cut in fiscal year 26 requests, and very much unlike the Biden-level CR in 25. But some of the most pressing items on the fiscal 27 to-do list are regularly downstream of missed opportunities in fiscal 26. For example, like the failure to fully fund $28 billion in multi-year contracts for critical munitions. The subcommittee did what we could to increase munition purchases above the fiscal 26 request levels, but we couldn't do it all without a sufficient top line. This year, the fiscal 27 request sets a higher top line, high enough, one would think, to build the department's highest priorities into the base budget request, instead of shunting them off into a one-time reconciliation request. Which brings me to the bad news. The 27 request fails to make room in the base budget for some of the military's top priorities. The distinction between base and reconciliation really matters. Base funding is what creates budget stability for the services and sends consistent demand signals to industry. And base funding is what gets extended by short-term continuing resolutions when work on a full-year appropriations is unfinished. As I said last year, reconciliation should be a supplement to, not a substitute for, political realities will not always allow for party line budget reconciliation. And if the department's top priorities aren't built into annual appropriations, we're actually taking a big risk. The department is right to make Golden Dome munitions and the F-35 program and drone dominance top priorities. But these key lines of effort only work if we put them on solid fiscal footing. So, why is the department requesting funding for multi-year munitions contracts, which by definition require steady year-on-year funding via a one-time reconciliation? And why risk some of the president's top priorities, like

aren't requested in base or reconciliation. So, Mr. Secretary, you've been outspoken about the pace of America's armed forces as the most, quote, powerful, most lethal, and most prepared military on the planet. I'm as committed as you are to sustaining that role. But that's precisely why I'm confused by the administration's failure to prioritize key systems in the year-on-year base budget spending. So I hope you'll explain the department's current approach to allies and partners. The stunning success of Operation Midnight Hammer and Operation Epic Fury illustrates the importance of the access, basing, and overflight granted by our allies in Europe and in the Gulf. I'm as frustrated as anybody about Spain, but they are the exception to the rule when it comes to European allies carrying more of the burden. Likewise, it's impossible to conceive of U.S. power projection in Indo-Pac without the breach that comes from decades-old alliance relationships. So I want to hear the department's view of the role of longtime allies in support of U.S. interests across the globe, because it's quite clear now that our expectation for European allies is no longer the focus of our own continent message that they received from your subordinates for most of the year. Our adversaries are working together to undermine America and the West, strained relations with our partners who are making generational commitments to collective defense and driving investment into American-made weapons and systems only serves our adversaries' interests and limits our capacity and deterrent power globally. So I want to hear about the future of capacity building with committed allies and partners from the Baltic states to Taiwan and the Philippines. I expect the European capacity building investments intended specifically for Ukraine reach their destination without further delay. Wars in Ukraine and the Middle East clearly show that we have things to learn from our friends. If we want drone dominance, it makes perfect sense to deepen cooperation with the world's most drone warfare experts. I want to underscore, this is not charity. When our partners are capable, deterrence is stronger, and the risk to our own service members is lower. This is true in the Middle East today as it was in Europe and the Indo-Pacific. And I think it's noteworthy that our allies in the Pacific have an interest in Ukraine, have sent representatives to NATO meetings. They're hoping for and expecting that NATO will play a worldwide role in defending democratic countries against these adversaries that we're all challenged by. Our allies and partners have many of the interests, and if we fail to take full advantage of it, we're only hurting ourselves. I'll end with one observation on the prospect of supplemental appropriations. The deficiencies of our munitions, critical munitions stocks, and industrial capacity actually existed long before the conflict with Iran and Russia's escalation in Ukraine. If the administration sends Congress a supplemental appropriation request, it'll be an important step toward fixing a longstanding problem and investing in future deterrence. It shouldn't be a referendum on the war in Iran. I supported a national security supplemental in 2004, even though I thought President Biden's approach to Russia and Iran was too weak. I did it not because supporting Ukraine is in our strategic interest, but because these funds helped replenish American stockpiles and restore our own defense industrial base. And in fact, jobs were created in 38 different states in this country, in our country.

0: American jobs by a significant percentage of what that went for. Today, the need to expand munitions production and replace battlefield losses is actually even more urgent. So with that, I'll ask each of our witnesses, after we hear from Senator Coons, to make an opening statement and hopefully limit your remarks to 5 minutes. Chris?
1: Thank you, Mr. Chairman. Thank you, Secretary Hegseth, General Kane, Chairman Kane, for appearing before us and for your testimony today. Let me just begin by expressing my gratitude to the service and sacrifice of the 2.8 million members of the Joint Force and the civilians who support them. In this urgent moment, to focus on a few simple and clear questions. It bears repeating that the regime in Iran is a terrible regime that has the blood of thousands of American soldiers on their hands over decades, and that they pose a sustained and real threat to the United States and the region. And it bears repeating that our allies are increasingly distanced from us as our adversaries are increasingly aligned. I agree with much of what the chairman said, including that we are in a moment of real contest and danger in no small part because Russia, China, DPRK, and Iran are partnering. Russia and China are helping resupply Iran and the drones that they're using to contest and close the Strait of Hormuz, to target and kill Americans and degrade our facilities. And so if our adversaries are increasingly aligned, I think a core question is, are we? We have so many questions, Mr. Secretary, about this budget proposal, this $1.5 trillion budget request. And at the core is going to be, what's the cost of the war we're in Iran? How long will it go? What damage has been done to our security and our strategic position? When will we get a supplemental request and of what scale? When will we be requested to authorize this war? And when will the American people get a clear answer about our strategic goals and how we will achieve them? I share the chairman's concern that we have created real distance with our allies, most principally our NATO allies, who have stepped up and contributed tens of billions of dollars more to purchase the munitions for the defense of Ukraine and to dramatically increase their long overdue investments in our joint defense in Europe. But unfortunately, the way that the move towards war was launched 74 days ago, without consent, without consultation, has caused a real rift with our vital European allies. And again, as the chairman said, and I agree, there is also a critical and urgent need for us to recognize and embrace that in the most important test field, the battlefield in Ukraine, where the Ukrainians are fighting bravely and successfully against Russian aggression, they have innovated. They have delivered the most lethal and capable drone and counter-drone technologies in the world. What is bedeviling us in Iran right now? Their ability to use thousands of cheap, effective Shahed drones to hit our allies, their military facilities, and their oil and gas production facilities, and to target and hit civilian shipping. Who's the world's best at intercepting Shahed drones? Ukraine. Last year, the administration requested zero for Ukraine and zero for our key NATO allies in the Baltic states. And on a bipartisan basis, this committee put in $400 million. When we met just about a month ago for the first time over at the Pentagon, and thank you for that conversation, we all emphasized the importance of coming to us with a spend plan for these $400 million. This is a $1.5 trillion request in front of us. Why am I taking your time on $400 million? Because I think it shows a key piece, a missing piece, in strategic vision. We should not be standing aside from the war in Ukraine and saying, eventually we want to be a part of some peace between Russia and Ukraine. We should be learning the lessons of Ukraine. Our allies in the Persian Gulf are, they're buying their interceptor systems at scale. Some of our current and former leaders in our military were working very hard to learn the lessons of Ukraine. I must say, in a recent briefing for this subcommittee, I was very encouraged by two very senior members of the United States Army who are in Ukraine and have been helping our armed forces learn. But my heart fell when I left and was told that those two senior officers were being forced out. I am concerned that we have a distracted administration and a distracted department. From your written testimony, Mr. Secretary, it seems at times you're more passionate about fighting culture wars than winning the real war that we're in. At banning books, at cleaning alleged DEI off of websites, at taking on an anti-vaccine position rather than continuing the long-standing public health policies, at interfering with promotions. I'm stunned that you fired the 44-year chief of staff of the Army in the middle of a hot war and dismissed the Secretary of the Navy in the middle of a naval blockade. As dozens of senior flag rank officers have been dismissed, I am worried about what that does to focus and morale. We have a president who seems more focused on a billion-dollar ballroom and a victory arch rather than achieving actual victory, and a small piece of the $1.5 trillion request in front of us is for a new Trump class of battleships, a so-called Golden Fleet, which I think goes in the wrong direction. Let me come back to the basic point I was trying to make. The world of warfare is changing. Every major service can and should embrace smaller, lighter, faster, more distributed, lethal capabilities that will mostly be autonomous. This move towards a Golden Fleet, towards a new battleship, strikes me as moving in exactly the wrong direction, giving our adversaries a bigger target rather than a more capable platform. How do I explain to my constituents the cost of this war, and the cost that we are looking together to invest in our national defense? I share the chairman's concerns about reconciliation. Last year, $150 billion was provided to the department, but the mismatch between base year and 1 year, between long-term and short-term, caused tens of billions of dollars in errors. Errors in how shipbuilding was handled, errors in how new munitions are being acquired. And working together on a bipartisan basis, we fixed many of those problems. This year's budget proposal triples that request to $350 billion. I agree with you about the urgency of our national defense. In your written testimony, you lay out four key goals: defend the homeland, deter China, increase burden sharing with our allies and partners, and supercharge the defense industrial base. As you've seen in the last Congress, I've worked with you and with Deputy Secretary Feinberg on multi-year munitions. I cheer the goal of finally passing an audit in 2028. I think we have critical investments to make in our defense industrial base. I think we are absolutely in the fight of our lives as a republic to win AI and quantum, space and surveillance, and the capacity to fight drones and launch drones. But I'm concerned that you, sir, and this department is distracted by issues that are not focused on the core thing we need to achieve. I could not agree more with what you said in your written testimony. For a generation, the United States was largely distracted by open-ended wars of regime change and nation building. And as you summarize this administration's approach, we will not send America's best to advance foolhardy or reckless adventures halfway around the world. Mr. Secretary, I agree that the Iranian regime is a terrible regime. I am grateful for the service and the sacrifice of the Americans who've been wounded or who've lost their lives in this current conflict. But I do not understand the strategy. And as the average American is seeing the costs at the pump and at the grocery store, and as this committee is being asked to approve the largest single year increase in defense spending in decades, I need to better understand the answers to the urgent questions I've put before you. Thank you, Mr. Chairman.
2: Yes, sir. Chairman McConnell,
0: just have plenty of questions. Go ahead.
2: Okay, sir. I'll try to keep it short. Ranking Member Coons, other members of this committee, thank you for being here. I'm honored to be here alongside the Honorable Pete Hegseth and the Honorable Jay Hirsch to talk about this year's President's budget. I'm grateful for the opportunity today to speak with you about the foundation of America's strength, our 2.8 million members of our joint force. And I'm continually inspired by the soldiers, sailors, airmen, Marines, Coast Guardsmen, Guardians, and civilians standing the watch. They all could choose to do something different, but they choose to come serve our nation and do something more important in themselves. I would also like to highlight the 40 members of the Joint Force who've passed on from operations, combat, and training during my time as chairman, to include the 14 members who passed and were killed in action in Operation Epic Fury, and also highlight our most recent loss, First Lieutenant Key from Africa, who was out there TDY. As chairman, my duties to ensure civilian leadership has a comprehensive range of military options and the associated risks required to make our nation's most difficult and complex decisions. I owe the President, the Secretary, and you, the Congress, the truth at every turn, and my blueprint for this role has always been General George C. Marshall. His firm commitment to civilian control, to a nonpartisan military, remains my constant standard. I strive to follow his example by working with you and providing clear and candid, strictly nonpartisan military advice, and to present this committee and my civilian leadership the clearest possible assessment of risk, readiness, and executability, and mindful today of the unclassified environment that we're in here. We are, as you said, Chairman and Ranking Member, operating in a delicate and dangerous times. Global risk is scaling, and the complexity of the modern battlefield demands constant adaptation and innovation. Your joint force is operational at its core, purpose-built for the realities of a complex world. We're organized, trained, and equipped to execute the most demanding missions across the globe with unrivaled precision, as demonstrated by the actions and activities over this past year. We are the most professional military on earth, and we're able to do these things because of the deep, enduring reservoir of training, professionalism, and commitment. Our operational tempo is high, but we're designed to sustain it and rebuild quickly, but we need to rebuild faster. We build readiness every day, we train professionals every day, and we learn to sharpen our edge every day. And we build continually on emerging technologies, as the ranking member said, like AI, quantum, and others, and advance every day, led by great people in our joint force, like Commander Gary Wald, or Wald Kamaji, as we call him, who's out there working every day on our joint staff. Driving this pace of change requires timely, predictable capital and sustained investment, and I look forward to discussing it today. The President's budget supports the Department's goal of recharging the defense industrial base and the national industrial base, those small mom-and-pop manufacturing companies that are out there in your districts that help us generate combat capability and combat capacity to ensure that we're globally integrated, properly armed, and ready when and if our nation calls on us, while always taking care of our most important treasure, and that's our people. I'm deeply humbled today to be joined by the senior enlisted advisor to the chairman, Fleet Master Chief Dave Isom, who represents the 1.8 million members of our enlisted joint force. They are the special sauce of America's military. We face dynamic and dangerous times, but I have incredible trust and confidence in the joint force today. I'm deeply grateful for those deployed members of the joint force that are out there right now doing our nation's work. And I remain humbled by the gift of the ultimate sacrifice that those fallen have given us, not just for the 40 during my time in this job, but across the history of our great nation and their families who continue to soldier on. Thank you, and I look forward to your questions.
3: Thank you, Mr. Chairman, Ranking Member, members of the committee. Thank you for the opportunity to testify in support of President Trump's historic $1.5 trillion 2027 budget for the Department of War. The President's budget request reflects the urgency of the moment, addressing both the deferred maintenance of longstanding problems as well as positioning our forces for current and future fights. I'm honored to be joined alongside the Chairman of the Joint Chiefs and Jay Hurst.
4: Administration.
0: If I may interject, I ask that we have order in the hearing room so we can proceed. I ask the witnesses suspend until the room is cleared. It appears it's cleared. Go ahead, Mr. Secretary.
3: Thank you. I'd like to start by thanking this committee and Congress for your partnership in securing the investments needed to maintain the most powerful military in the world. Our nation's ability to build, to innovate, and support the critical needs of warfighters at speed and at scale is the foundation upon which our survival rests. When President Trump took office, he inherited a defense industrial base that had been hollowed out by years of America Last policies, resulting in a diminished capacity to project strength, offshoring, outsourcing, cost overruns, and degraded capabilities. Under the leadership of President Trump, a builder in chief, we are reversing this systemic decay and putting our defense industrial base back on a wartime footing. Urgency informs everything that we do. We're rebuilding the military that the American people can be proud of, one that instills nothing less than unrelenting fear in our adversaries and confidence in our allies. We fight to win in every scenario, to include ensuring Iran never has a nuclear weapon. The $1.5 trillion FY27 budget put forward by the President will build upon the historic $1 trillion FY26 top line and will continue to reverse 4 years of underinvestment and mismanagement of the Biden administration. The $1.5 trillion budget will ensure that the United States continues to maintain the most capable military in the most complex of environments. Not to mention, however, that this budget also includes a historic troop pay increase, 7%, that builds on the pay increases that Congress has given in previous years. And the budget eliminates all poor or failing barracks. Quality of life for our troops is front and center in this budget. By supercharging our industrial capacity and transforming how the department does business, we are restoring American commercial dominance at a pace unseen in generations. Transforming the defense industrial base from the broken, slow-moving systems of the past. We have flipped Pentagon acquisition processes from a bureaucratic model to a business model, decisively moving from an acquisitions environment paralyzed by bureaucratic red tape to an outcome-driven organization focused on delivering the most for taxpayers. Over the past year, through historic multi-year procurement agreements, smart business deals, we have sent an unambiguous demand signal to our industry partners, large and small, to build more and build faster. The result has been a surge, a revitalization of our great American factories and a massive reinvestment in the skilled American workers who serve as the industrial muscle behind our warriors. I'll provide a brief overview of what's been accomplished on that front in just a few months. These are announced new facilities and investments in support of American warfighters. The department has helped stimulate more than 250 private investment deals in 39 states and 180 cities and 150 companies, not just the big primes, worth more than $50 billion. This has resulted in 280 new or expanded facilities and more than 18 million new square feet of American manufacturing, 70,000 new jobs. These $50 billion in investments in new plants, new assembly lines, and new factories are private investments, not taxpayer dollars. By completely transforming our department's business model, American companies, private companies, are investing in their own factories with their own money, a historic demonstration of American manufacturing and defense revitalization, all with their capital, not Uncle Sam's. This has not been done before and is long overdue. It's from a bureaucratic model to a business model. These investments equal great things for American families and American workers and help ensure that we can defend the American dream, all American made. Together with the help of this Congress, we're turning the lights back on the arsenal of freedom. We're firing up the American economic engine at every level of our defense industrial base. Every policy we pursue, every budgetary item we request, serves to ensure that this department remains laser-focused on increasing the lethality and survivability of our fighting forces from the front lines to the factory floor. We truly believe this is a historic budget, and at every level, we have made it a fiscally responsible budget. This is also a warfighting budget. Under President Trump, we are restoring the unbreakable might of American manufacturing, which has to underwrite everything. We're providing for our warfighters, and we are putting the people and interests of this country first. May Almighty God continue to watch over our troops, and may we honor the legacy of those brave Americans that we've lost. That is our sacred mission, and that's what we'll continue to execute on. Thank you for this opportunity, and we look forward to your questions.
0: Thank you, Mr. Secretary. I know we all understand you're going with the president to China. We all agree they're the greatest long-term military and economic challenge to U.S. and our Western allies as well. Of course, Taiwan, Japan, and Philippines look to us. So can you reassure the countries out there in the Pacific that their security will not be on the table during the talks in Beijing? Is our strategy to preserve American primacy or simply to accommodate China's rise? And can you speak to our commitment to preserving freedom of navigation in places like the South China Sea?
3: Well, thank you for the question, Senator. I would never purport to speak on behalf of the president or what he will say or how he'll approach these talks, but having an opportunity to watch him work, every aspect of what he pursues inside this relationship is to ensure that American interests are advanced. And our department, underneath that, we've worked very hard in that region, in the Indo-Pacific, with Japan, with the Philippines, and others, to make that a priority, to ensure that America's security is amplified by burden sharing of partners who recognize the shared threats that we face and are willing to invest alongside us. And some of those things are known to the public. Some of those things are not known to the public. But since the beginning of my time in this job, we've focused in that area of operations to ensure that Admiral Paparo has every option available, to include with partners, to create all the dilemmas necessary to give America every advantage possible, whether it's freedom of navigation, access basing and overflight, and ultimately put the president in a position where he's going into Beijing in a position of strength, which he will be.
0: So would you be a little more specific about navigation, particularly in the South China Sea?
3: I think what you've seen from this administration is a commitment to freedom of navigation. Take, for example, the BAM and the Houthis, which under the Biden administration, they allowed American ships to get shot at without consequence. And President Trump undertook that mission, Operation Rough Rider, for 50 days, and the Houthis stopped shooting at our ships. It wasn't a nation-building exercise. It was an advancing of freedom of navigation and our interests. The same would pertain to any waterway in the South China Sea. American ships should sail freely, so should others in the international maritime sphere.
0: Army Secretary Driscoll has described Ukraine as the Silicon Valley of warfare, as I suggested earlier. I think we all agree on that. And the outcome of the war really matters to American interests. Is there a policy preventing senior department officials from traveling to Ukraine? Do you support or oppose senior officials traveling there?
3: Senator, we've had many senior officials travel there, and we learn a great deal. In fact, I've personally approved additional personnel there to learn from that drone battlefield, both on offense and defense, to ensure that we're learning every possible lesson from that conflict and incorporating it in real time into how we defend and we go on offense in an era where drone dominance is required. And that's why this budget spends so much on drone dominance. Take the lessons learned from Ukraine and other battlefields and ensure we're applying them throughout the fighting force as quickly as possible.
0: Well, you know, I think what's not in dispute is that NATO is the most important military alliance in world history. Nobody's ever pulled something together like this and held it together to prevent the worst for a longer period of time. Basically, It seems to me that a lot of the European countries think that we're reducing our influence there, that they're sort of on their own, and somehow American leadership is not essential to NATO going forward. I would argue that it's certainly essential for us to continue to be the leader, and it's important to note the other countries that are looking to NATO, our allies in the Pacific, helping Ukraine, interested in coming to NATO meetings, anxious for America to continue to defend the free world, not just in NATO, but worldwide. It's a big job, and they're looking to us. There's nobody else who can do that. So what is the department's concise vision for the role of our allies and partners in defending America's global interests?
3: Senator, our vision is to have real, capable allies and partners. I think that's what we've seen in Epic Fury. Israel's Air Force and their ability, will, and their capability is a demonstration to the world. There are other allies like that, and we need more of them. So flags are not the goal. The number of flags involved in an operation are not the goal. The goal is the number of capable formations. Who can actually fight alongside the American fighting man and woman, so it's not just us all the time. I saw that in Iraq. I saw that in Afghanistan. Our generation has experienced that. No administration has done more to ensure that our allies and partners realize that they need to step up so that we can amplify our capabilities. That's what burden sharing is all about. It's not just we carry the burden for other countries. It's other countries are capable of coming alongside us as well.
0: But I also think Putin's invasion of Ukraine helped get their attention that they need to step up as well. And the president's been very clear about that. So they are headed in the right direction. What I'm worried about is which direction we headed in.
3: I think it's very encouraging that European countries have stepped up to ensure that Ukraine can defend itself. I think that's a very good development.
0: Senator Coons.
1: Thank you, Mr. Chairman. Mr. Secretary, in January, President Trump signed the fiscal year 26 defense appropriations bill. It provided $400 million specifically to aid Ukraine in their fight against Russia. This is at a time when our European allies and partners have stepped up to take on the overwhelming majority of the cost of any munitions or support for Ukraine. So far, your department has not spent a dime of that $400 million, despite repeated follow-up requests from the chairman and myself. In a call just last week, your staff indicated we will see a spend plan for those funds this week. Will you commit to spending those $400 million for weapons for Ukraine, and when will we receive your department's spend plan?
3: I appreciate that question. The $400 million for European capacity building has been released from the Secretary of War's office, and we'll work with EUCOM to make sure they spend it accordingly and properly, which we have all faith that they will.
1: Mr. Secretary, when will this subcommittee get the associated spend plan for the $400 million?
3: Yeah, I mean, we will work with your committee to make sure that the spend plan as allocated. I want to make sure EUCOM is fully informed in how they want to spend this. They're the closest to the problem set. And so working with them to ensure that you have a spend plan will work with you.
1: Mr. Secretary, thank you. But it's May, and this has been the law since January. And you or your representatives have been asked this repeatedly on a bipartisan basis by members of this committee. And I think dragging our feet on this small investment in Ukraine's defense sends exactly the wrong signal to Putin at a time when the contest for freedom has its front lines in Ukraine. As you said, Europe has stepped up, donating billions to buy U.S. weapons to send to Ukraine to help them as they continue to take ground on the battlefield. But it seems not all the money donated by our European allies is going to buy new weapons for Ukraine, as they had understood. The memo you released just last week prior to your testimony at Senate Armed Services indicated DOD has and will continue to divert some of these funds back into DOD accounts for our own use. Will you commit, Mr. Secretary, to spend every dollar donated by our European allies for Ukraine on new weapons and capabilities for Ukraine?
3: The Pearl Initiative, which you're referring to, which is instituted underneath this administration so that European countries are paying for American equipment to provide as they see fit. NATO allocates where it would like to allocate that. It can choose Ukraine if it'd like. That money, when it's paid for, that's where it goes. It goes to those efforts.
1: Well, look, as the chairman raised, and as I will repeat, I view NATO as the most successful mutual defense relationship we've ever had. And your comment about we need not flags, but real and capable allies, and the foot dragging on both Pearl and the investments in our Baltic allies and Ukraine causes me real concern. As you know, a bipartisan group of us from the Senate and the House went to Denmark to lay a wreath at the memorial to the 52 Danes who served, fought, and died alongside our troops in Afghanistan. Those were not just flags. Those were real warfighters who fought and died at our request in a war that began by NATO's initiation, a service and sacrifice in Afghanistan. I just think we're sending the wrong signal by the president's announcement of the intention to withdraw 5,000 troops from Germany. Could you help me understand what is the strategic reason for a drawdown of U.S. troops from Western Europe?
3: I would just like to clarify, Senator, it's never about the heroism of foreign troops. I fought alongside great British and European and Australian allies in Afghanistan. It's the political caveats and the limitations that they come with. It's not the troops. It's the capitals of those militaries that limit what they're able to do, where they're able to go, who they're able to fight, that create limits on our own. And anybody that's been in these formations knows that. So it's easy to talk about here. It's another thing to apply. And we need allies that are burden sharing, not becoming a burden with political limitations. I'm not talking about the troops.
1: Thank you. Our president said in Europe that we never asked for and never received anything from our NATO allies. Was that your experience in Afghanistan, serving and fighting alongside our NATO allies?
3: I've written extensively about that, and the vast majority of my experience was frustration with the limits of what those troops were able to do because of the political caveats, rules of engagement, and limits that came from their
1: capitals. But you don't doubt our question that about a third of all the combat casualties in our war in Afghanistan were our NATO partners and allies?
3: I would have to go back and check that number, but I take your word for it.
1: Let me just assert that hundreds and hundreds of service members from, as you put it, Australia and the United Kingdom, as well as many other of our allies, served, fought, and died alongside us. So I'm just going to simply say, in terms of our reliance on our partnerships, I'll agree with the chairman that at a moment when Russia and China, North Korea, and Iran are coming closer together and delivering a bedeviling lethality in this ongoing war in Iran, for which we don't have a clear strategy or clear answers, our better strategy would be to partner more closely with Ukraine, dig in deeper with our real values-based allies, our treaty allies in the Western Pacific and in Europe, and together find a path out of this rather than berating them and bullying them for not coming along in a war they were not consulted about or briefed on before it began. I look forward to a second round. Thank you, Mr. Chairman.
0: General Collins.
4: Thank you, Mr. Chairman. General Kane, when the Department of War was planning its operations in Iran, did you anticipate the closure of the Strait of Hormuz and the resulting impact on oil supplies for many countries, including here in the United States, where we've seen gas, diesel, and home heating oil prices go up? I ask this question because there's historic precedent, obviously, during the Iraq-Iran war. Tankers were fired upon in the strait.
2: Senator, thanks for the question. As always, we have an incredible staff over at the Pentagon and down at U.S. CENTCOM, and we always look at the range of military branches and sequels. I won't comment on any particular one because that gets to whatever advice I may or may not have given to the president, and I do that in private, but you should rest assured, as should the American people, that we cover and consider the full range of things all the time in our careful consideration of military actions and the advice and or options that we present to our civilian leaders.
4: It seems to me that there's been a different plan almost daily with dealing with this problem, which is why I ask. Mr. Secretary, let me start by thanking you for visiting Bath Ironworks in the state of Maine. The workers were very pleased to greet you and hear your encouragement and praise. The Aegis destroyers play such a critical role in our national security, from intercepting Iranian missiles to supporting combat operations around the globe. While visiting Bath Ironworks, you correctly described the DDG destroyers as the workhorse of the fleet and emphasized maxing out on DDGs sends a message to the world. I was also delighted that you noted that Bath built is best built, a slogan for which of which we're very proud. I fully agree with all those sentiments. That's why I was alarmed to see that this year's budget request only includes funding for just one DDG 51. That's down from two in FY 26 and three in FY 25. That reduction to a single DDG 51 creates uncertainty for U.S. surface combatant industrial base at a time when BIW is demonstrating huge progress in workforce retention, production stability, and faster throughput. So there needs to be a steady demand signal for DDGs in order to keep the yard operating at all phases, from cutting the initial steel to completing the ship. So I'm puzzled by why only one DDG is requested and concerned about what that will mean as far as maintaining that workflow. I'm particularly puzzled by the decision in reconciliation to request $1.8 billion for foreign-born surface combatants at the same time that there's the proposed cut for American-built destroyers. When providing a demand signal for U.S.-built DDGs from the department help the industry further increase the speed at which these ships are being produced? And I'm sure when you were at Bath, they probably showed you the chart of the enormous progress that they are making.
3: I appreciate the question, Senator, and it was a great visit, and it's incredible what they do. To both your questions, the answer is shipbuilding capacity. And that's why we invest, you know, $65 billion in shipbuilding in our shipyards, is because the reason for our request of that number is the ability to build them and how quickly. And so as soon as that capacity is increased, which we anticipate this investment will do, then we look forward to ordering DDGs into the future, because they are the backbone of our naval fleet.
4: Thank you, Mr. Chairman.
0: Senator Irwin.
5: Thanks, Mr. Chairman. I associate myself with the remarks of Senator Coons earlier about the $400 million for Ukraine, and I hope that it is allocated quickly. I'd like to ask a similar question about the $200 million in that same appropriation bill that was designated for the Baltic Security Initiative. Has that money been released?
3: If it has not been, it should be. I don't know. Has it been released?
6: Senator, so I believe there was a mistake with how the appropriations bill was written. We're trying to rectify that through a reprogramming action to make sure we have sufficient funds in the DSCA account to execute BSI.
5: It's 5 months after that bill was signed into law. How long will this take?
6: I think it's contingent on the reprogramming action being approved by the committees of jurisdiction of the Department of War.
5: So you're suggesting it has to go back through Congress for the current appropriation?
6: I need to move money between DSCA accounts to execute BSI. That's
5: well,
6: right.
5: I can tell you, I would like to work with you to dispatch that money. It is needed for the Baltics and Poland and need it on a timely basis.
6: Absolutely.
5: I'd like to take a moment to reflect on the war in Iran, which you, Mr. Hurst, testified before Congress has cost us $25 billion, 14 U.S. military personnel tragically killed, and a tenuous ceasefire in place. As I look at the achievements, Iran to date, led now by an even more extreme supreme leader, the global economy is held hostage to the standoff in the Straits of Hormuz. Our munitions stockpiles are dangerously depleted, and Iran is no further from a nuclear weapon than before our invasion. General Kane, the President has claimed on several occasions over the past couple of months that the war is over, that the conflict has been concluded. What were the goals of the U.S. conflict in Iran, and have we achieved them?
2: Well, sir, I'm going to be mindful of my need to maintain trust with a variety of stakeholders in the job that I'm in, which includes you, the American people, the Joint Force, and the President. And to that point, only our political and civilian leaders set the national military objectives. Our military objectives have been clear the whole time around targeting Iran's ballistic missile systems, preventing them from threatening U.S. forces in the region, destroying the Iranian Navy, degrading its capacity and capability, and ensuring that they can't rebuild by focusing on their defense industrial base. I'll defer to the Secretary and the President on and other strategic objectives, but that's what we've been focused on, sir.
5: Do you feel that the situation in the Straits of Hormuz indicate a victory on our side?
2: Sir, only political leaders decide victory or defeat, and that I'll leave it to them to opine on that. They are the ones who invoke or stop the use of military force.
5: Well, then let me put it in strictly military terms. Can you explain to the American people who are facing these gasoline and diesel oil prices what is going on in the Straits of Hormuz, where Iran, which was attacked by us, seemingly as the Straits of Hormuz at a standstill, with 1,500 tankers waiting for either permission or peaceful circumstances to navigate?
2: Sure. I think it's a case where Iran is choosing to hold the world's economy hostage through their use of military power across their southern flank. And so I would encourage Iran to reconsider that. And I would encourage those allies and partners who have an opportunity to come assist with that tactical problem to do so.
5: Could you explain to the American people why, with the vast investment we've made in national defense and military, how Iran, after they've been attacked by us, is still capable of stopping the traffic in the Straits of Hormuz?
2: Well, sir, it's a complex situation out there with a lot of different small boats that are out there and other capabilities. Some of this is on the commercial traffickers. Some of this is on, again, back to the main problem, and that's Iran holding the global economy hostage through the Straits. I would encourage them to think wisely about their next moves and to take the opportunity to open the Straits. They have that choice to make.
5: They certainly do. I guess the question in my mind is, as we talk about $1 trillion-plus budgets for our military, it appears that a very small budget is holding us hostage in the Straits of Hormuz. Yield, Mr. Chairman.
7: Thank you. I just want to start off with saying that these military operations against Iran have been spectacular. In a matter of months, we have degraded the largest state sponsor of terrorism beyond what I thought was possible, probably more to come. Ms. Secretary, 900 pounds of 60% enriched uranium, do we all agree that's what Iran has buried somewhere?
3: In this format, some of that should be classified, so I wouldn't comment on the exact amount of anything.
7: Okay. Well, they've sent highly enriched uranium without them cheating in the past?
3: We know in every context of what Iran has undertaken, they've lied and cheated.
7: The answer is no. Everything that Obama and Biden did was designed to keep it to a civilian nuclear program. There is no way in hell they can have 60% highly enriched uranium unless they cheat. So everything y'all did failed. And you want to criticize? You failed. You allowed Iran to be a threshold nuclear nation. Everything you did failed. Missiles, Diego Garcia. Did they shoot missiles at Diego Garcia, General Kane, the Iranians?
2: Yes, sir. They shot a few.
7: Under the protocols we had in place, were they supposed to be able to do that?
2: Without reviewing the fine print, I believe the answer is no.
7: No, they weren't. You failed there. You failed to stop Iran from being a nuclear threshold nation. You failed to stop Iran from having missiles that could go thousands of miles. Why should we listen to you? Bottom line here. China. Does China buy 90% of Iranian oil, Ms. Secretary?
3: China buys a very large percentage of Iranian
7: oil. Okay, 90% is pretty large. So does China buy, are they the largest purchaser of Russian oil and gas?
3: I would imagine they're up there, Senator.
7: They are. They're the largest. So President Trump, when you go to China, realize that the person you're talking to is propping up Russia and Iran. I appreciate what you've done in Iran. I appreciate what you're trying to do to end the Russian-Ukraine conflict. Do you agree with me, Mr. Secretary, that of all the countries on the planet, China could have the most influence of ending this war if they chose to?
3: I think the most influence is in President Trump's hands and what he decides to do, and he'll
7: set
3: the terms of
7: how this... Well, what if China stopped
3: buying... But ultimately, China has a lot of leverage. You're right.
7: Yeah, they did. What if they stopped buying 90% of oil from Iran? That's not President Trump. That's up to China. Do you support putting tariffs on China if they continue to buy Russian oil and gas?
3: Tariffs is not my lane, but anything we can do to put pressure on people, I usually
7: right.
3: support.
7: Well, do you believe that when we put pressure on India by 25% tariff for buying Russian oil, they kind of backed off?
3: I would say I've had a front row seat to the efficacy of tariff policy, yes.
7: Yeah, I think it works, guys, and we're on the breakout here in a minute of having a bill that would give the president ability to tariff the largest purchasers of Russian oil and gas, and I hope he will use it. So I just want to Pakistan. Are you aware of reports that Pakistan are allowing their bases to be used to park Iranian aircraft, General Kane?
2: Sir, I've seen one report on that.
7: Well, is it accurate?
2: Sir, I think based on the variety of classification matters.
7: Let me just say, do you agree if it is accurate, that is sort of inconsistent with it being a peace mediator?
2: Sir, I wouldn't want to comment on that based on the ongoing negotiations in Pakistan's
7: Secretary,
2: role.
7: Secretary Hegseth, if the mediator is allowing reconnaissance aircraft of Iran to be parked in Pakistani air bases, do you think that's consistent with being a fair mediator?
3: I wouldn't want to get in the middle of these negotiations.
7: Yeah.
3: I want
7: well,
3: maximum
7: I do.
3: Efficacy
7: I want to
3: people.
7: Get in the middle of these negotiations. I don't trust Pakistan as far as I can throw them. If they actually do have Iranian aircraft parked in Pakistan bases to protect Iranian military assets, that tells me we should be looking maybe for somebody else to mediate. No wonder this damn thing is going nowhere. So, you know, I appreciate all you've done. I'm very supportive of it. But when it comes to Pakistan and China, enough already. Thank you.
8: Thank you very much, Mr. Chairman. Thank you, gentlemen, for being here today. Mr. Secretary, we have been trying to track down the expenditures in the Operation Epic Fury and Operation Freedom Now, and we've sent letters, and we've got very few responses. We've been sending letters since March 10th. We did understand that it was released that in the first 6 days, $11.3 billion was spent. And then recently, we were told $25 billion was spent. Today, I think the number's $29 billion. Can you provide some details as to what consist of that $29 billion? Have we counted everything?
6: Yeah, Senator Reid. So I testified this morning to HACD that between the joint staff and the comptroller staff, our operational cost estimate is now $29 billion. A lot of that increase comes from having a refined estimate on repair or replacement costs for equipment. Our munitions costs are fairly fixed. We think they're very accurate, and there's some O&M costs there as well. We're not making an estimate for MILCON at this time. We don't know what our future posture is going to be. We don't know how those bases would be reconstructed, and we don't know what percentage our allies and partners will pay for that reconstruction.
8: So you do not consider installations that have been damaged in the conflict, correct?
6: We just don't have a good estimate at this time.
8: So it's not in the $29 billion?
6: That's correct.
8: Expended weapons, are they totally included within the estimate?
6: Yes, to the best of my knowledge, we have a full account of the expended weapons.
8: And weapons transferred to other countries in the region, are they counted in?
6: I would want to double check to make sure we have that accurately.
8: Please. I mean, you're coming up and asking for another significant supplemental, et cetera, and before we can, I think, reasonably appropriate additional money, we have to find out how the existing appropriated dollars have been spent. So that's critically important. And I know also that the budget asked for another $350 billion in reconciliation. How essential is that to your budget?
6: I would say it's extremely essential to achieve the generational investment that the president is trying to make.
8: But that would be on top of the $150 billion received in the big, beautiful bill, which would be $500 billion, half $1 trillion in 2 years. And again, we're not getting, I think, the detailed spend plan, the detailed obligation plan for this. And without it, it's very difficult to say, just take the money and run. You know, we have a job to do, too. Any comments, Mr. Secretary?
3: We recognize that. And our you know, in a perfect world, everything's part of your regular order. This is a dynamic place with a lot of dynamic factors. And so in order to get where we need to with the historic investment for this department, we think this is the best allocation in order to get there, Senator.
8: Well, I think detailed analysis, detailed data that we receive will help us make more sensible judgments. And, you know, we're just sort of vague generalities are not helping this committee make critical judgments. And the trade-offs are significant. Deficit is increasing dramatically. We have to be conscious of that. We also have to be conscious to helping American families just get by. And inflation just hit 3.8% today, which is the biggest numbers is 2023 or something. So we're fighting all these forces that are not directly connected to your mission, Mr. Secretary, but they are connected to our mission. General Kane, your observations on the future course of action in the Persian Gulf. We're in this tenuous ceasefire. What's your sense of the direction forward?
9: Well, sir, I won't opine on a hypothetical. What I will assure you is that we retain and continue to hold a range of options for our civilian leaders. It would be inappropriate for me to opine on how it may go, but rest assured we still hold many, many options.
8: Have you been surprised by the resistance of the Iranians?
9: Sir, as a warfighter, I always assume an enemy is going to resist. And the job of the joint force is to win at the time and place of our nation's choosing. So I always assume an enemy is going to fight, and I find that's the best pathway.
8: I think so, too. And you communicated that to the president as you advised him before the decision was made?
9: Sir, as I've said respectfully before, I won't comment on my private conversations with the president in order to make sure that I maintain trust with him and with you and the American people and the joint force.
8: That's a principled response. Thank you very much.
9: Thank you, sir.
0: Chairman Moran.
10: Chairman, thank you. Secretary Hegseth, welcome. I just returned Friday from a visit to China. And one of the things that is seemingly clear to me is that Taiwan remains at the forefront of the Chinese efforts, next steps and what they want to accomplish. We have commitments, I guess, to defend Taiwan. You can explain that to me as you choose. What I would like to highlight is while Taiwan is still at the forefront, at least in the minds of the Chinese, the United States is seeing the Russian invasion of Ukraine, in which we're yet to some degree still involved. We're having deterrence in the Indo-Pacific in regard to China. We're conducting operations in the Middle East. All of that has drawn strategic capability.

0: needs to strengthen allied integration and maintain credible unified deterrence?
1: Senator, I appreciate the question, and I think foundational to it is a recognition that countries closest to the problem set should be most invested in ensuring that they can deter that adversary, which is why we want European capabilities to increase to deter Russian aggression. And when you look at the Indo-Pacific, it's been a focus of our department since the day I showed up, whether it's ASEAN or Shangri-La or traveling to the region, going to South Korea, going to Japan, going to the Philippines, having them to our building to build out those relationships in a very real operational way. It's not about what we can sign. It's about what contingencies and dilemmas can we create for adversaries who may seek to expand their sphere of influence, whether it's militarily or economically or through pressure. And so I think while we've been involved in a lot of efforts around the world, through the president's leadership, we've reestablished deterrence. The world knows that America's word means something. From Maduro to the Houthis to Midnight Hammer to Epic Fury, when the president says you can't have a nuclear weapon, he means it. When the president says you're an indicted individual, he means it. Everybody sees that, including in the Indo-Pacific. And when you do that, plus build out your alliances, not based on talk, but based on capabilities, access spacing and overflight, training, interoperability in discrete ways, I think all the right people pay attention to that and see it. And that's been the focus in the Indo-Pacific for us for a while.
0: And the budget request reflects those circumstance that you just described.
1: Very much so. Achieving. I would say Admiral Poparo, his request, his line items, his input was front and center in the build of FY27 to ensure allies and partners are considered. Yes, sir.
0: Secretary Hegseth, let me change the topic. I worked closely with Senator Cruz to introduce and secure the unanimous Senate passage of the Rotor Act. That was an airplane that originated from Kansas that saw the death of 67 people near Reagan Airport. The department in December the 17th, released a statement in support of the Rotor Act. And yet, when the House considered the Rotor Act, the department released an additional statement and claimed that enactment would create significant unresolved budgetary burdens and operational security risks affecting national defense activities. Can you explain what happened between the first statement and the second statement that caused there to be a different reaction? And I ask this because it's still very important to me that the Rotor Act or something very similar to the Rotor Act is enacted into law. And apparently for it to be passed, it needs to be something that the Department of Defense is supportive of. So what is it that changed between the initial statement, the second statement, so that we can bring this legislative endeavor to fruition?
1: Well, I appreciate your attention to what occurred there. We've taken it seriously from the beginning. We recognize the need for the requisite oversight. It was an earnest change. The department didn't think that the changes that we had asked for were incorporated properly into the bill, and as a result, we came out and opposed it. But we look forward to an iteration of that bill to get passed because we think it's important that
0: so
1: it happen.
0: So if I can paraphrase in my words so I understand what you're telling me, it isn't that something changed. It was that what you asked for didn't get enacted in the Rotor Act before it passed the Senate?
1: Correct. We think some changes that need to be made were not made to the bill, and as a result, we changed our position, but we look forward to supporting something in the future. Yes.
0: In my 15 seconds left, General Kane, could I ask you to visit with me momentarily after the hearing so that I can raise a topic with you and have you point me in the direction of where I can find an answer?
2: Of course, sir.
0: Thank you.
3: General Murray.
4: Thank you very much, Mr. Chairman. Mr. Secretary, the war in Iran has not only cost 13 American service member lives, it is also costing American taxpayers dearly. Tens of billions of dollars and counting, and that's money that could be helping people perhaps get health care. But instead, we're paying for bombs dropped in a war that American people overwhelmingly oppose. Now, earlier this morning, I know that your team testified Trump's war with Iran cost $29 billion so far. That is $29 billion blown on a war of choice, and that's what it would have cost, actually, to save the ACA tax credits. But as my colleagues have already stated, what is concerning as well is it seems quite clear that that cost estimate is suspiciously low.

0: Now, your acting comptroller suggested that damage to U.S. facilities was not factored into that figure. It is clear that there has been extensive damage to American military assets. New reporting from the Washington Post and others indicates that Iran has hit at least 228 structures or pieces of equipment at U.S. military sites. Can you tell us what the cost of damage done to U.S. facilities is because of this war?
1: Well, I think Jay covered pretty clearly what we can or cannot share, but I would simply respond that, and I think it's an important point, considering what the president is undertaking, is what is the cost of Iran obtaining a nuclear weapon? And the fact that this president's been willing to make a historic and courageous choice to confront that, it comes with cost, and we recognize that.
0: I understand what your judgment is. We have a judgment as well, and I'm asking if you can tell us, and at what point you can tell us what the cost of damage done to U.S. facilities is. Because of this war.
2: Yeah, ma'am, thanks for the question. So for future posture in the Middle East, we don't know what that's going to look like. We don't know how we're going to design these bases.
0: The damage to date, you do not have any cost estimate on it at all.
2: For the military construction, I don't have a cost estimate to provide you at this time.
0: Well, when will we get that?
2: Again, it depends on what the future posture is, how we decide to construct those bases.
0: To date, you know what has happened to date. We can't get that number, and that is a real concern to us. Our job is to appropriate dollars, and we're just told it's coming, and we don't get it. So it's very hard to do our budgets. And right now, Mr. Secretary, people are paying $4, $5, even $6, $7 for gas, and American taxpayers are now on the hook as well for paying for this disastrous war. You're spending families' hard-earned tax dollars on a war that many strongly oppose. And you're forcing people to pay more at the pump, and yet you're not even providing a real breakdown for the cost of this war so far. We have no real details, you have indicated that, and yet now you want Congress to send you $1.5 trillion more. To me, that is unacceptable, and I hope our Republican colleagues will join us in not only rejecting that absurd request, but in insisting that the American people get the actual answers on how much money, their money, we are spending on this. Now, let me turn and say, Secretary Hegseth, the president has called Medicaid, Medicare, and child care little scams and said, quote, we're fighting wars, we cannot take care of daycare. I'm just trying to understand that. Is it your position, since you're asking taxpayers for another $500 billion for the war, that American families should be forced to give up child care and health coverage so that you can have $1.5 trillion for this budget?
1: Senator, that's not my department. I certainly support this, and I also support the president's efforts to find and remove fraud wherever possible in
0: well,
1: a general sense.
0: I'm not talking
1: and we
0: about
1: do that
0: fraud.
1: In our department as well.
0: I'm
1: at,
0: not,
1: at every
0: I'm
1: step.
0: Not talking about fraud. I actually asked whether an American family should lose their health care or their child care to pay for this budget. That is literally what the president suggested.
1: The president has proposed a historic $1.5 trillion budget that will defend the nation and confront threats like Iran, which previous presidents allowed to happen, as Senator Graham pointed out.
0: Well,
1: previous administrations said they wanted to take
0: opinion,
1: care of this problem,
0: the question,
1: and they did not, the and he's doing
0: this
1: it.
0: Committee, the question in front of the American people is what are they being asked to give up for this $1.5 trillion. That's where I was talking about. And lastly, Mr. Secretary, your budget request cuts through Trump's ramblings and really, to me, makes the truth clear that you and the president don't value family. You want to increase the war budget.
1: I mean,
0: let
1: every
0: me
1: family at Dover, okay, don't tell me we don't care about families.
0: Mr.
1: We sure do.
0: Mr.
1: And
0: Secretary,
1: we take care of them in every way we possibly can.
0: I'm asking you about taxpayer dollars that everybody has. So when we've been to war before, we have asked people to do victory gardens. We've asked them to pay more. You are not doing that. You are taking one, asking for $1.5 trillion, which means something else has to be given up. That is what this committee is looking at. You want to increase the war budget for the next year by $500 billion. That is taxpayer money that could be used to feed families or build new affordable homes or wipe out some diseases completely or increase child investments 20 times over. But you are asking us to blow it all on war, and that's not even counting the money that you have spent bombing Iran or that you may still request in a separate supplemental. And to me, this budget wasn't even strategically crafted. $1.5 trillion is like the president decided that was the number and you all filled in the blanks. So what I'm here today to say is you asked for a massive laundry list of unnecessary spending. It's a huge payday for defense contractors, and you still don't even ask to give DOD civilian workers a pay raise. And to me, this is absurd. I know you do not care what I have to say. So let me quote you someone you might actually listen to, President Eisenhower. He said, "Every gun that is made, every warship launched, every rocket fired signifies, in the final sense, a theft from those who hunger and are not fed, those who are cold and not clothed. This world in arms is not spending money alone. It is spending the sweat of its laborers, the genius of its scientists, the hope of its children." That is what this budget proposal is asking. It's going to leave Americans cold and hungry to fund Trump's war and make defense contractors a fortune. So that is why I hope this committee throws that in the trash and comes together with a budget that works for all American families. Thank you, Mr. Secretary. Thank you, Mr. Chairman.
3: Senator Hoeven.
4: First, I want to thank you gentlemen and all of our men and women in uniform for the incredible defense of our nation, what we're seeing really around the globe and certainly in the Gulf right now. The professionalism, the capability of our men and women in uniform is frankly beyond belief. It's just amazing. And we need to say thank you to those men and women and their families every single day. It's really something. My first question is, Mr. Secretary and General, is there a way to secure the Strait of Hormuz before we fully resolve with the conflict with Iran?
1: Well, thank you for your statement up front about the troops, and we certainly feel the same way. They're the best of America and deserve the best from all of us. As it pertains to, I actually didn't get a chance to reply to Senator Durbin, who said that Iran was attacked by us. I would take issue with that. For 47 years, we've been attacked by Iran, and they've been lying to pursue a nuclear weapon, and
4: Absolutely.
1: President Trump had the courage to do something about it. I don't think enough has been stated about the blockade and the power of the blockade and the dilemma that our blockade creates for them. They can't move anything out of Iranian ports, and over, I think it's 65 ships at this point have been turned around or disabled. The economic pressure that creates on them greatly outstrips the pressure on us, and we don't use the Strait of Hormuz anywhere near as much as the rest of the world does, or certainly they do. And I think it creates a lot of dynamics for future energy dominance for the United States of America, considering the increased capability that our country has, not to mention opportunities in Venezuela. So we have a range of options, as the chairman and I have discussed extensively, mostly privately, but some in public, to ensure that transit were to continue, should the president or others want us to go in that direction. But ultimately, we control the strait, because nothing's going in that we don't allow to go in. And trust me, when we look at what Iran's thinking about that, they know they can't break it, and it's very concerning for them.
4: Iran only responds to strength and force. And that's specifically why I asked the question, in that their evil regime, can make their people suffer and hang in there. But if we can keep the pressure on with the naval blockade and navigate the Strait of Hormuz, we can keep the stranglehold on this evil regime and force the type of solution that we need and the kind of verification we need to enforce it. And that's, again, why I asked this question, and maybe both you gentlemen could respond to that. I'm not saying that is what the outcome will be, or, you know, ultimately it's up to President Trump, but what I'm saying, is it possible to keep that stranglehold on with the blockade, even though, you know, the tyrants, the IRGC, won't give up right away, and secure the Strait of Hormuz while we continue to put that pressure on them for a result that can work for this country and the world, and that's enforceable? And I'd like you to give me some more color on that, both you gentlemen.
5: Sir, I'll take a moment here and talk about pressure. And what you're really alluding to is what the entirety of the interagency is working on. With a hat tip toward Secretary Bessent, Secretary Rubio, and the rest of the interagency, the totality of total pressure, which the military element is just one component on, is what the regime in Iran is feeling right now. And I think there's no shortage of ability to hold that pressure. The decision on for how long to hold that pressure is, of course, a political one and within our civilian leadership. But I would highlight that they are absolutely feeling that pressure, not just from the blockade, as the Secretary talked about, but the continuation of sanctions that Treasury and others have put on there, and we retain a range of military options.
4: Well, I 100% agree with you, but their ability, that the regime's ability to endure pain is significant because they just put it on their people. My point is keeping that pressure on them, but at the same time, passage in a way where commercial traffic will start moving. That relieves pressure on us and our allies. And that's what I'm asking for more color on, how you effectuate that.
1: Senator, there are options for that should we go in that direction. There's a multitude of different directions, should the president seek to go that way, that we're prepared to operate on. Evidenced by the destroyers that went in and came back out.
4: Exactly.
1: To the great detriment of the limited ability of Iran to defend. I mean, remember, the entirety of Iran's conventional navy is at the bottom of the
4: Persian Gulf. As with everything you do, you start out at a really high level, and then you just get better. And I'm seeing that with this blockade right now, with the way you disabled those last two tankers. I mean, you're getting better at blockading. And again, that's why I'm looking for continued options to secure traffic in the Strait while we continue to put pressure on Iran. Okay. Thank you, gentlemen.
3: Thank you, Chairman. Secretary General, thank you for being here. Secretary, I want you to provide some reassurance for my constituents. In 2019, the DIA published that Iran, quote, had swarms of small boats, large inventory of naval mines, an arsenal of anti-ship missiles that can severely disrupt maritime traffic in the Strait of Hormuz. In 2025, after Operation Midnight Hammer, a Brookings expert said, quote, it is wrong to conclude Iran is now a defeated nation and will act accordingly. Iran's demonstrated destructive missile capabilities have penetrated nearly every part of Israel. Iran's arsenal could endanger American forces in the Gulf. And Senator Collins asked General Kane about the extent to which you were briefed and the president was briefed about the very likely outcome of this kinetic engagement. And there are some data points that seem to indicate that we did not see all of this coming or that we didn't account for it. We may have been briefed on it, but we didn't account for it. Parts of the THAAD and Patriot systems in South Korea were moved to the Middle East. This is after the war. After the war, munitions were moved from around the world to defend U.S. sites in the region. There was a rush. There was a rush to evacuate United States personnel, and Iran struck more than 200 structures and equipment at 16 U.S. sites. So, Secretary, can you just reassure us that this was all foreseen and part of the plan, or can you tell us whether there were any surprises here?
1: Well, thank you for the question, Senator. I can reassure you that it was all accounted for. Every aspect of this was pored over by the Joint Staff, by civilian leadership, and represented in pursuit of a very goal. And the chairman laid out correctly what the metrics militarily were from the beginning, whether it's ballistic missiles, Iran's Navy. You know, you can't contest a blockade if you don't have a conventional Navy, destroying the defense industrial base. But it was all in service of ensuring Iran never has a nuclear weapon.
3: So as a for example.
1: I mean, that was, so I want you to know, it was all seen through the lens of preventing Iran from having
3: I understand that's the underlying objective. And I do not dispute the military success. I don't think there's any doubt that when the most powerful, most well-funded, most technologically advanced, most disciplined, most trained military in human history set out to do something, they almost always accomplish it. And so that's not what I'm talking about. I'm just wondering why we're moving THAAD assets from South Korea after the war started. I'm just wondering why there was a scramble to evacuate personnel. And I'm wondering why the President of the United States, our Commander-in-Chief, said that he was shocked that Iran would retaliate by striking other countries in the region. This was not just foreseeable, it was foreseen. It was, you know, this is, you don't need to get into a skiff to understand that their likely play was to asymmetrically retaliate and then to close the strait. And then it happened, and then the president said, gosh, who could have seen this coming? I'm just trying to figure out, for those of us on the left and the right, who are wary of regime change wars, who are wary of happy talk, who have learned through terrible experience the cost of this kind of adventurism. Why is this any different, and why didn't we see this coming?
1: I appreciate your lauding of the force up front, and earnestly, that it's the greatest fighting force on planet Earth. But that was the same fighting force that surrendered to Iranian fast boats under the Biden administration. We all remember the pictures. Remember the Americans with their hands above their head at gunpoint of the Iranians? It's because they didn't have leadership like President Trump, who empowered them to do what was necessary. The Biden administration allowed them to pursue nuclear ambitions, didn't do anything about it. President Trump stepped in. We factored all the risk and ranges of options, put in maximum defensive capability for our troops as we could in real time, empowering the CENTCOM commander with everything he needed to ensure this mission could be as successful as possible, knowing there are branches and sequels of every operation that have to be accounted for.
3: I'm going to factor
1: the Navy. You might wonder, why would you sink the Navy if you're trying to prevent a nuclear Iran? There's reasons for that, because you're planning for contingencies in other ways that
3: Secretary, I'm trying to stay on time here. I hear what you're saying. I just don't hear an answer to the question of why we had to take certain actions that could have been taken before the kinetic engagement and would have kept our assets and our personnel more safe and would have looked and actually been more planful, more thoughtful, more well executed. Why are we doing all of this stuff as if it's a scramble if all of this stuff was foreseen?
1: I'm quite confident, along with the CENTCOM commanders, that we took every action possible to ensure that we were prepared for this conflict.
3: Thank you.
6: Chairman Mikowski.
7: Thank you, Mr. Chairman. Mr. Secretary, gentlemen, thank you. I wanted to start off my questions with a focus on the reconciliation package. I know that it has not yet been introduced, but we're told $350 billion. Here's my concern, and I'm just going to be really direct. We've got a second reconciliation that we're going to be dealing with in these next few weeks regarding immigration enforcement. We're halfway through a calendar year. A third reconciliation may or may not happen. I'm just being direct and upfront. I think certainly the focus will be to try to move us to that. But here's my concern. If we have a $350 billion sitting in the reconciliation package, you look at what is contained in that. 53 of your 85 requested F-35s. So I look at that and say, wow, if the reconciliation bill fails or doesn't advance, you drop below your own FY26 fighter procurement baseline. Over $53 billion for drone dominance. I think this is all something we support. Over $113 billion for munitions production and industrial base investment. There's other areas. So here's my question. I worry about us banking on a third reconciliation package. I know we don't want to engage in the speculative here, particularly if it's a negative, but I'm worried about the committee accepting a defense budget where effectively a quarter of it, including some of the bread and butter procurement requirements, depends on a third reconciliation package that may be an uphill climb. And so I don't know, Mr. Secretary, if you can kind of walk me through why I shouldn't be worried about this, why what is included in the base budget bill will be the good coverage that we need, and it is not necessarily dependent on an additive of the reconciliation.
1: Senator, I appreciate that perspective and share your concern. That's why one of the main efforts setting aside operations and what everything we do in real time for the troops is ensuring that both the base discretionary budget and reconciliation are passed so that President Trump's historic budget is realized. Because of the underinvestment of the past, whether it's continuing resolutions or Biden budgets, we need to supercharge our defense industrial base, our munitions into the future. Our entirety of our team and our department is running in the same direction to ensure that reconciliation as swiftly and as clearly and cooperatively as possible is passed alongside the base discretionary budget.
7: Well, I understand that, but I just need you to understand our concern here, mm-hmm. that you've got your base budget and then you have the reconciliation. I want to ask about the Iran authorization. No great secret around here. I have been talking about an authorization of use of military force. I understand that the administration has made clear that you believe that the actions taken thus far fall under the president's Article 2 authority. I think reasonable people have disagreed about the boundaries of presidential war powers for a long time. But the war powers resolution is pretty clear here. It requires the president to terminate hostilities within 60 days absent congressional authorization. I think it's important that we in Congress actually assert our own role and responsibility to this. That 60-day clock expired April 28th. And then on the 1st, the administration sent letters to congressional leaders asserting that the hostilities has ended. But I think where there is confusion is when the president says hostilities have ended, we still have 15,000 troops that are forward deployed, more than 20 warships in an active naval blockade. CENTCOM has redirected 61 commercial vessels, disabled tankers. In other words, it doesn't appear that hostilities have ended. And so the question to you is whether or not the administration has considered or had intended to seek an authorization of use of military force from the Congress.
1: Senator, our view is that should the president make the decision to recommence, that we would have all the authorities necessary to do so.
7: Do you think that it would be helpful to the president if it was made clear that in fact the Congress did provide an AUMF?
1: I think the president, our view is that he has all the authorities he needs under Article 2 to execute.
7: Thank you, Mr. Chairman.
6: Okay, here's where we are. The vote is about over. The secretary has to get with the president on the China trip. I'm going to ask Senator Murkowski to wrap up and thank you all for being here.
8: Baldwin, Shaheen, and Kennedy. Baldwin, Shaheen, and Kennedy still have questions. Wrap up after.
6: Hold. Yeah, obviously there's not a whole lot of time for a second round, so we'll get through everybody. And Senator Murkowski, I appreciate your taking over.
9: Thank you. Secretary Hegseth, Chairman Kane, thank you for being here today. Today is the first time either of you are appearing before this subcommittee since the abrupt choice was made to cancel the acquisition of the Constellation-class frigate, which was being built in Wisconsin. These ships were meant to provide vital capability to the Navy in the event of a future war against China. And they were certainly part of our calculus of deterrence through strength. Canceling this program placed thousands of jobs in Wisconsin at risk and left our fleet less prepared. You know, President Trump has talked a lot about making ships in America again. But I have to tell you, dramatic and misguided decisions like this pull the rug out from under our shipyards. The U.S. shipbuilding industry needs stability if we are ever going to compete with Chinese shipyards. Wisconsin workers who have decades of experience building world-class vessels that defend our nation, that serve commerce and provide transportation, they need stability as well. So I'd like to start with a question to you, Chairman Kane, on the medium landing ships, the Navy's new amphibious ships, which will now be built at the same Wisconsin shipyards working on the we're working on the Constellation class less than a year ago. How important are medium landing ships to future U.S. operations in the event of a war with China.
5: Well, Senator, thanks for the question. And I do want to highlight, no matter what the policy decisions are, the great workers up there and in your state. And as the joint force considers the options that the medium landing ship would bring to the table in terms of assuring a mobility gap and filling that gap and allowing us to project power at the Secretary and the President's choice and choosing, while not stepping into the Navy's boundaries and mindful that the CNO and SECNAV and acting SECNAV in this case will have views, I hope we'll carefully consider this capability and then, if appropriate, bring it forward to the Joint Force.
9: Yeah. Well, unfortunately, the Department included the request for funding the construction of 6 medium landing ships in that partisan part of the budget request, the reconciliation, which is in danger of potentially not even passing this year. To be frank, it does not give me confidence that we are taking this program seriously. What would the impact be if Congress did not appropriate funding for the medium landing ships in fiscal year 2027? And are you comfortable with the pace that the Navy is planning on building them, Chairman Kane?
5: Well, I'll acknowledge that I think it was yesterday or the day before that they released their shipbuilding plan. And given all the things that I'm juggling in this job that I'm so lucky to have, I've not gone and done a deep dive. So I'd like to come back to you.
9: Please do.
5: If you're okay with it on that matter so that I don't wing it.
9: Yeah, thank you. I want to now turn to the war with Iran. Yesterday, I had a chance to meet with service members who were injured in the opening days of the war. They struggled to receive adequate and timely care for their injuries in the Middle East. And the fighting kept them from being quickly evacuated to Landstuhl after being injured. These service members have since been diagnosed with traumatic brain injury, but initially struggled to get properly evaluated or treated, in part because some of our military hospitals overseas and in the U.S. did not have the capacity for them. They had to wait for more than 3 weeks to receive the treatment they needed, and it seems clear to me that our military medical system was not prepared to treat those injured in this war. Secretary Hegseth, did DOD review our military health system's readiness to treat those injured in a war with Iran? And did that impact your recommendation to begin Operation Epic Fury?
1: Well, the view of the department was always to, as expeditiously as possible, move anyone injured that needed further care to Europe for that care, with the recognition that, thankfully, 90% of those that have been injured in Epic Fury have returned to duty. So most of those injuries have been minor enough that they return, but we always catalog if there could be future complications to ensure that they get care in the future.
9: It seemed to me, from what I heard, that we weren't prepared in theater, we weren't prepared in Germany, and we weren't prepared immediately upon these soldiers' return to the U.S. Can you commit to ensuring that every service member, including my constituents, will receive necessary medical care after being injured in this war, and that the military health system is now prepared for any future casualties in this war?
1: We have been, and we will continue to be.
7: Senator Shaheen.
10: Thank you, Madam Chair. And thank you both for being here, all three of you for being here. Since your testimony 2 weeks ago, Secretary Hegseth, before the Armed Services Committee, the department has sent over your legal review, which I appreciate, thank you, for use of security assistance funding for Ukraine. However, as was determined earlier in the testimony, funding still has not gone out the door. And I didn't hear you give a date when this committee or the Armed Services Committee can expect to hear or receive a spend plan for those dollars. General Kane, the day of the testimony, got back to us as he said he would and explained that he had coordinated on the spend plan on April 13th. So that's been almost a month. and we still haven't gotten anything. So when are we going to see the spend plan for Ukraine?
1: The spend plan for the European capacity building is in conjunction with
10: DCOM. No. I'm asking for the spend plan that we are providing. Are you suggesting the parole funding is part of that spend plan? Did I understand?
1: The specific line item was European capacity building in the budget.
10: I understand.
1: And
10: the
1: intent of
10: Congress
1: to allocate it
10: was to spend that $400 million. I think you heard from Chairman McConnell, you heard from Senator Coons. There was discussion at the time with the Congress that those dollars were intended to be used for Ukraine. And the reason it was designated as it was because what we heard from Speaker Johnson was that the president was going to veto the bill if Ukraine was mentioned in it anywhere in the bill. And so that's why the determination was to use the term European, but the clear intent was for that money to be spent for Ukraine. So again, when is the money going to go out the door? When is this committee going to get the spend plan?
2: Ma'am, we're expecting to see a final spend plan for that this week. And once we have it, we can provide it to Congress.
10: And who still has to review the spend plan? So General Kane's review isn't enough?
1: Well, ultimately, and he passed me a note on this earlier, European Command is going to take the lead on ensuring this gets deployed
10: most
1: effectively.
10: So that's Brankovich, as I pointed out 2 weeks ago, had already reviewed the spend plan. So we're not waiting for him to do that, as I understand.
2: No, ma'am, I believe we are. I think UCOM is trying to make a few tweaks to the spend plan.
10: Okay, so when do we think we will get it?
2: I believe we'll have it to you this week.
10: Okay, and when do we expect money to go out the door once that spend plan is available?
2: I don't know what they're putting in the spend plan, so I can't tell you what the schedule will be for contracting. That will matter. What they choose to buy with that money will determine how fast it goes out the door.
10: Okay, if this committee doesn't come back to you, I can guarantee you the Armed Services Committee is going to come back to you and get an answer to that question. Secretary Hegseth, a number of members of Congress have expressed our concern that Iran is receiving intelligence support from Russia to target our service members, even as we loosen sanctions on the Kremlin. Russia is making $4 billion from oil sanctions relief because we've loosened those sanctions. As has been testified to, an Iranian Shahed drone costs about $35,000. That's enough money for hundreds of thousands of drones supporting Russia's war in Ukraine and billions for Iran to reconstitute its industrial base. So if one of the goals that's been outlined by the president as part of this war is to destroy Iran's defense industrial base, don't you think we ought to be putting more pressure on Russia and putting those sanctions back on those Russian oil ships so that they are not continuing to fund Iran in this war?
1: Senator, we know Russia is a nefarious actor on a lot of levels and account for that, but I would say the destruction of Iran's defense industrial base has been highly
10: effective. All evidence to the contrary. We're not accounting for that if we're giving Russia the opportunity to earn $4 billion a month, $20 billion by the end of the year if we leave those sanctions lifted for that time, during which they can continue to fund Iran.
1: Well, the destruction of defense of Iran's defense industrial base has been clear and overwhelming. The destruction of Iran's defense industrial base has been clear and overwhelming.
10: Well, it's certainly not clear to me as a member of the committee, because what we see is Iran still producing drones. They're still engaged in this conflict. We have not won this war.
1: There's a difference between pulling a drone out of a cave that's been collapsed and producing more drones. That's a different thing.
10: Well, maybe so. But if Iran still has almost 50% of their missile capacity and the ability to pull drones out of caves and still injure our allies and U.S. service members, then we have not won the war.
7: We are told that Senator Kennedy should be here in a mere minutes. And so, Senator Coons, if you want to couple of questions until he arrives.
11: Thank you, Senator Murkowski. Mr. Secretary, I'm just going to follow up on the questions I asked in my first round and the questions that had been asked by members of both parties. In my assessment, there was no imminent threat to the United States that justified the president using his Article II powers, and there was insufficient preparation to make sure that we had the right troops, the right capability deployed. There used to be a consensus in national security that America should only go to war when there's an imminent threat to our national security, when all other options have been exhausted, and when we have clear objectives and a plan for how it ends. As General Kane testified, the military was given three clear goals: sink the Navy, attack and destroy the ballistic missile launchers, and degrade their defense industrial base, and you've accomplished those. But President Trump celebrated regime change after saying that regime change was the real goal. And our NATO allies have delivered. They have allowed overflight. They have allowed projection of force despite not being consulted. You said just a few moments ago, Mr. Secretary, we control the strait. But it's clear that reopening the Strait of Hormuz for commercial traffic eludes us, in no small part because Iran retains a robust stockpile of cheap, lethal Shahed drones, and they are getting help from our adversaries in rebuilding them. What is your plan for reopening the Strait of Hormuz, Mr. Secretary?
1: I would just note that the majority of your question was highly disingenuous and loaded with suggestions that I very much don't agree with.
11: Please feel free, sir, to pick any one of those.
1: From the beginning, we've been very clear about the military objectives and the underlying strategic objective, which is preventing Iran from getting a nuclear weapon.
11: Yes.
1: Take, for example, the fact that Iranians' conventional Navy, they had aircraft carriers with Shahed drones on them before this started. They had full-on destroyers and battleship capabilities, none of which they have anymore. And
11: did the Iranian Navy have aircraft carriers?
1: Iranian Navy had three drone aircraft carriers. The Iranian Navy
11: had
1: 11
11: launch
1: submarines.
11: Platforms for drones. Sure.
1: It had 11 submarines.
11: And you've
1: they
11: sunk all of the regular Navy. Great. Good.
1: They retain fast boat capabilities, which they've always had. We understand that, which we can control for and will. We've degraded almost completely their defense industrial base capabilities. The idea that they control anything, you can terrorize something, you can hold it at issue with piracy, as I've talked about at the Pentagon podium time and time again.
11: Correct.
1: That doesn't mean you control it. We control what goes in and out, and we control whether or not we have to restart conflict. The president does as well.
11: Mr.
1: So
11: Secretary,
1: we're the ones that will manage where this goes in the future, and they have very limited ability to set the tempo or respond to it, and that gives the president a lot of options to ensure that Iran never gets a nuclear weapon.
11: The connection between their ability to close the Strait of Hormuz using fast boats and Shahed drones and our strategic goal, shared broadly, to prevent them from ever having a usable nuclear weapon is utterly unclear to me. And my question was, what's the plan for reopening the Strait of Hormuz to commercial traffic, given skyrocketing
1: prices? Shared broadly, but never
11: prices.
1: Executed. Shared broadly, but never executed, because previous administration didn't have the willingness to actually do what it would take. And when Iran was at its weakest moments following the 12-day war, but still wanted the pursuit of a nuclear capability, President Trump made the courageous decision to go at their conventional umbrella and shield, which they were using to protect their nuclear program, which we knew came with threats and branches and sequels.
11: My concern, Mr. Secretary, is that you've achieved a series of tactical successes, but are on the verge of a strategic loss, because we are now negotiating.
1: I just think it's so foolish. Here we are in a committee in the United States Senate, 74 days in, and you're talking about strategic loss. We have the ability to defeat a 47-year threat of a pursuit of a nuclear weapon. We have more leverage than we've ever had. We've had incredible battlefield successes, and you're talking about a strategic loss?
11: Mr. Secretary,
1: in disingenuous questions?
11: This is
1: how you undercut efforts that could otherwise and are otherwise being
11: very
1: effective.
11: I am not your enemy, sir. I am not your adversary. I share your goal of preventing Iran from ever having a usable nuclear weapon. To finish my sentence, control of the Strait of Hormuz, the ability to degrade our partners and allies' gas and oil production capabilities through cheap drones, the ability to harass and harry commercial shipping remains in Iran's hands. And their demands are that we recognize sovereignty for them over the Strait of Hormuz, which I believe our president's rejected, you've rejected, I reject. But my question remains, how do we reopen the Strait of Hormuz to commercial shipping? If we control it, how do we reopen it? And your average American is seeing this at the gas pump every single day as the cost of gas continues to rise.
7: Senator Coons, I know that your question has not yet been responded to.
11: And it deserves an answer.
7: It does.
11: But I also understand I'm delaying my colleagues. But that's the question that deserves an answer, Mr. Secretary.
7: We do have Senator Kennedy followed by Senator Murphy, and I know that Secretary has a time departure.
11: Thank you for your indulgence, Mr. Chair.
7: Thank you.
11: Madam Chair.
7: Thank you.
12: Mr. Secretary, welcome. Can we agree that if you took President Xi Jinping and turned him upside down and shook him, that the African country of Mauritius would fall out of his pocket?
1: I don't know if we can, but I'd like to indulge you on that.
12: Well, let me try it another way. Mauritius is good friends with China, is it not?
1: I understand there's some level of a relationship there.
12: Yeah. Yeah, like they're BFFs or whatever the young people call it. Prime Minister Starmer wants to give Diego Garcia and the Chagos Islands to Mauritius, which has virtually no connection with Chagos Islands, who will promptly give a spare key to Diego Garcia to China. Is that accurate?
1: What I would underscore is that Diego Garcia is a very strategic location, and having the ability to operate there for the United States military is going to be critically important.
12: But Starmer wants to give it away, does he not?
1: As President Trump has stated, there's been some pretty bad deals made by the Brits as it pertains to Diego Garcia.
12: I'd like to hear you. I mean, the president's been back and forth on this, and I've talked to him a lot. He is not going to agree to that, is he?
1: No, as the president has stated, it was a bad deal that was cut by the UK and Prime Minister Starmer as it pertains to Diego Garcia, as evidenced by limitations that our troops could face in how we use that island. Yes.
12: All right. I appreciate that. My understanding is that the classified information and unclassified, it's public, showed that our intelligence discovered that not that long ago, Iran had developed a new supreme leader, now dead as fried chicken, but they have a new supreme leader, had developed a new game plan for their nuclear weapons program. And their game plan was to jack up missile, both ballistic and cruise missile production and drone production, and put together this huge stockpile of missiles and drones, at which point they would turn to the United States and Israel and the rest of the world and say, we're going to restart our nuclear weapons program. If you bomb us again like you did in June, we will destroy the Middle East. And by the way, our missiles can now reach Berlin and London and Paris. Is that my understanding of one of the reasons, the main reason we went into Iran?
1: I think that's pretty well articulated, Senator, that they were trying to use the umbrella of their established conventional stockpiles to blackmail the rest of the world in pursuit of their own nuclear weapons.
12: Now let's talk about Iran today. Can we agree that Iran, both the public and the private sector, is being held together right now with spit and duct tape?
1: Spit and duct tape is not a doctrinal term, Senator, but I would agree with something along those lines.
12: It's a Louisiana term. I mean, 7 out of 10 Iranians are out of work. We bombed their infrastructure. They've got 70% inflation. Their internet shut off. You know better than I do what we've done on the military side. Their launchers, gone. Their missiles, for the most part, gone. Their drones, gone. Do they have some left? Yeah. Their Navy, gone. Their Air Force, gone. You can get in an airplane, you personally, and fly anywhere you want to across Iran right now and feel safe, because they don't have any air defenses. It will be, in my opinion, 20 years and cost $1 trillion before they're even back somewhat to normal. And I don't have the slightest idea where they're going to get the money. If they think China's going to give it to them or Russia, they've got to learn a hard lesson. To that extent, have we achieved our objective in Iran?
1: objective, as this president has stated from the beginning, is to ensure they don't get a nuclear weapon, and President Trump remains dedicated to ensuring that happens. And everything you described with the military degradation of their country was in service of ensuring they never get a nuclear weapon.
12: This is what I never understood the president to say, I want a regime change in Iran, and I want to obtain all of their fissile material. I've never heard him say that. What I heard him say was, I don't want to go back through it, but our goal is to cripple them so they can't blackmail the rest of the world. Now, many of my Democratic friends are now trying to say we have lost. Here's a footnote. You're not going to get Democratic support. They're not. They're not going to support you, Mr. Secretary, because they don't support President Trump. I know that's not a newsflash. But they say we've lost. I don't get it. I don't understand how we've lost. Is the strait closed? Yes. But if we continue that blockade where nothing's going in and nothing's going out, eventually they're going to have to shut down their oil fields. Are they not? Half of their oil fields are low pressure. Once they put them down, they're not going to get them back up. Am I missing something here?
1: No, that's why the president is right when he says we hold all the cards, and we do. And we've got the best deal maker in the world able to make the best deal for the United States of America. And if we have to go back at it as the Department of War, we're ready to do that as well.
12: Well, keep two things in mind. You're not going to win over my Democratic friends. It's not worth getting your blood pressure up. Focus on other things. And number two, just keep this in mind. America first does not have to mean America alone. America first does not have to mean America alone. We need all the friends we can get. They need to carry their own weight. They need to pay their bills. But the more the better. I'm sorry I went way over, but
7: thank
12: I should
7: you,
12: appreciate
7: Senator
12: it.
7: Kennedy. Senator Murphy.
13: Thank you, Madam Chair. Thank you all for being here. Let me give you a chance, Mr. Secretary, to answer Senator Coons's question, which is a really simple one. How are we going to get the strait open? Because nothing matters more to our constituents than doing something about these spiraling gas prices, which are bankrupting families and farmers all across the country. And maybe let me ask it this way. This is the first time you've come before this committee, but in other briefings, people that work for you have told us in plain terms that there is no military mechanism to reopen the strait, that ultimately it will be a political decision made by Iran. And I think you're confirming that here today by suggesting that it will be economic pressure that will create a political imperative inside Tehran to open the strait. So can you just confirm for the committee that there is not a military mechanism or means to reopen the strait, that ultimately we have to essentially use diplomacy, economic diplomacy in this case, in order to convince Iran to make the decision to reopen the strait?
1: I would say, Senator, there most certainly are military means by which we could open the strait, both on targets on land and also with what we do with our naval capabilities, not to mention our naval blockade.
13: Why haven't you done, if that's true and that's not what has been testified to us in private briefings, why haven't you done that already?
1: Ultimately, a preferred long-term approach would be a deal where they open it up, where they stop being pirates of an international waters and allow countries from all nations to flow. You know, these aren't U.S. ships that are being blockaded there. These are ships from all around the world, creating much more pressure for other countries than ours. So the bad guy here is Iran, who's closing the strait through piracy, effectively, because they really only have fast boat capabilities. And we're blockading them. None of their stuff's getting out. They're feeling all the pressure.
13: Okay, so here's my follow-up question. You don't worry that through a study of history, you might come to the conclusion that you are overestimating their willingness to cave based upon economic pressure. The Russians believed years ago that Ukraine would cave because of the economic pressure they were putting on Ukraine. We thought the North Vietnamese would cave because of the economic pressure we were putting on them. Your own intelligence estimates, as has been reported, suggest that, in fact, the Iranians are in a position to hold out for potentially years. This is a high-risk strategy to hope that this economic pressure will eventually cause them to voluntarily reopen the strait when there's plenty of evidence from military history to show that countries that are being attacked or invaded or occupied are actually willing to put up with a whole lot of economic misery in order to preserve national pride?
1: Well aware. We've looked at all, we understand all of those historical case studies, and it's not just economic pressure. There's military pressure, diplomatic pressure. We certainly have a lot more military pressure we can bring to bear if the president were to choose to do so. I think there are a lot of different dynamics that we can, that cards that the president can play, holding all of them to ensure even greater economic pressure or even greater military pressure in Iran. And they know that, and that's why the negotiations are serious and ongoing right now about giving up their nuclear capability, because they understand
13: that. And the problem is time is not on our side here. I believe you are being way too optimistic in your assessment of their potential to cave. But if this goes on for another 30 days, there are going to be thousands more farms that will go bankrupt. There are going to be families that are going to be ruined. And so time is not on our side. And I just don't believe that Iran is ready to capitulate yet. And if they capitulate in a year, there's going to be a whole lot of families and businesses that are ruined in the United States. General Kane, let me finally ask you a question about what seems to be a difference of opinion between the intelligence services that you rely on and the public statements of the President of the United States with respect to our war objectives. The Secretary and others in the President's cabinet have said very clearly that our war objective is to destroy Iran's missile and drone program. The president said just a week ago that Iran maybe had 18% to 19% of their missile capacity left. But there is public reporting suggesting that our intelligence agencies say that Iran still has 70% of their missile and drone capability, which would be a failure of our objectives if that were to be true. What can you tell us about the number of missiles and drones that they have left, and do you dispute that intelligence estimate?
5: Sir, I'm not going to comment, with deep respect for the question, I'm not going to comment in this forum on what may or may not have been opined on by the IC, which would suggest a leak or a confirmation of any intel. So while I appreciate the question, I hope you'll also appreciate my not answering it.
13: Well, then just give me what is the president said that 80% of.
5: Yeah, I'm not going to comment on BDA on either way, sir.
13: Well, then how do we or the American public assess the success of the mission when you've stated publicly the purpose of the mission is to destroy their missile and drone capability? How do we assess whether we should continue funding this if you can't state?
5: Well, I'm not
13: going to
5: answer what you guys in the Congress considers the decision criteria around continued funding or not. What I know is that I've not read the report that you're talking about. All of our battle damage assessment matters are classified, and it would be inappropriate for me to comment in this forum on that. And I appreciate the question, but I'm not going
13: to
5: answer it.
13: Let me just put it to Secretary Hegseth. The president said that 80% of their missile capacity had been destroyed. This public report says it's only 30%. Can you give us an answer as to what the real number is?
1: I mean, I would answer the same way as the chairman.
13: Not talking to this committee about the damage assessment?
1: Not validating leaked information that could be wrong or not wrong. Why would I validate what people may leak or not leak? This is not a classified setting. We don't talk about those things. And
7: Senator
1: we like
7: Murphy.
1: To talk about them on TV. We don't talk about them here.
7: I would perhaps suggest that that some of these questions and responses are perhaps best in a classified setting. But I also acknowledge that we are not in a classified setting. We have held the Secretary and the Chairman longer than I think they had anticipated. Senators have 1 week to submit additional questions for the subcommittee's official hearing record. We request for a response from our witnesses within 30 days of receiving these questions. The subcommittee stands in recess, subject to the call of the chair, and I would ask those in the audience to remain in their seats until Secretary and General Kane depart. And safe travels to you to China. Good luck.

function after penetrating those barriers. We continue to hunt and kill mine storage facilities and naval ammunition depots. We continue to hunt and kill afloat assets, including more than 120 vessels and 44 mine layers, and the pressure will continue. We're flying further to the east now and penetrating deeper into Iranian airspace to hunt and kill one-way attack garrisons, destroying Iran's ability to project power outside of its borders. The A-10 Warthog is now

And that includes some of our allies who are using Apaches to handle one-way attack drones. In Iraq, AH-64s have been striking against Iranian-aligned militia groups to make sure that we suppress any threat in Iraq against U.S. forces or U.S. interests. And we remain focused on pursuit of any platform that Iran could field to harm Americans or our partners. Last Friday, Admiral Cooper and the CENTCOM team conducted precision strikes against more than 90 targets on Karg Island, which included all of their military-only infrastructure, which included air defenses, naval base, mine storage, and deployment facilities. And as the Secretary mentioned, we continue to strike against Iran's defense industrial base and will continue to do so. Today, I want to continue my theme of talking about members of our incredible joint force. Today, I want to talk about some exceptional airmen who are engaged in the fight daily. United States Air Force, Air Force Reserve, and Air National Guard crews within our bomber force. The B-1s, B-2s, and B-52s, and the airmen on the ground who maintain and load these weapon systems. They are the backbone of America's long-range strike capability, and their contributions to Epic Fury have been decisive. Assigned to STRATCOM under Admiral Rich Correll and supported by TRANSCOM, the tanker force that we've talked about, under the command of General Randall Reed, every mission is designed to achieve overwhelming outcomes on behalf of the United States and our allies. Last weekend, I had the chance to go out and see some of our deployed bomber forces, the B-1 and B-52 crews, and I had a chance to sit down with some young aviators and maintainers and ask them, how do you feel? Tell me about your typical day. And these are crews comprised of between two and five airmen, two on the B-2s, five on the B-52s, and four in the B-1s out there. Some of these Americans are in their early or mid-20s, and we give them the gift of this incredible responsibility, hundreds of thousands of pounds of aircraft, and they take off and go do our work as required. Their mission actually begins the day prior when they're given a target or a bunch of targets, and they begin to study those targets, look at what are the effects required, what are the weapons required to get there, how will we program these weapons, what is the weather, what is the tanker flow. It's an incredibly complex problem that we give each and every one of these crews, and they work it over the period of 24 hours prior, get some rest, and then step out the door to go fly. The last thing they do is they check all of their equipment, their oxygen masks, survival gear, load pistols, and get ready to go. They crank the jets about an hour prior to takeoff and then launch into the daylight, doing their pre-flight checks, and as the kids say, lock in and prepare to go to war, sometimes on a long and stressful journey. During the flight, they're surrounded by technology and capabilities, and they'll do multiple aerial refueling efforts across tankers on the way to the AOR, area of responsibility, either coming from the States or coming from a forward deployed basing. And I will tell you, as a fighter pilot, getting gas is a lot easier in an F-16 than it is in a B-1, B-2, or a B-52, where you are handling this airplane. It is a physical thing, unlike a fighter that's a lot easier. And they stay on that boom for sometimes up to 30 minutes, taking hundreds of thousands of pounds of gas. It is a physical, demanding thing to take gas, and they do it multiple times on the way there, and they do it multiple times on the way home. As they enter the operating area, they bring the entirety of America's joint force together to go do the things that we've tasked them to do, to put bombs on time, on target, with the proper effects. And I know they're feeling a range of emotions, but the thing the American people should take away from it is they're filled with a focus that is incredibly impressive. And they have fear, of course, but their bigger fear is, dear God, please don't let me screw this up. The warrior's prayer that we all
all have in our souls. In the days of Epic Fury, they were shooting, as we've talked about in this room, a lot of standoff weapons. Now we've switched and rolled, as I mentioned last week, to stand-in weapons. And behind each and every one of them are incredible maintainers and weapons builders who go out there and make sure these aircraft and their weapon systems are ready to go.

0: These airplanes are so big that they're not in hangars. They're out in the cold, out in the snow, out in the rain. The bombs are being built outside for protection and to make sure that it's safe, and they do it 24/7, 365. It's not comfortable work, but when you go spend just a minute with these incredibly young Americans who are so motivated, you cannot come away from that exchange not being hopeful for America's future. It is simply awesome. And we hand these Americans, young Americans, incredible and weighty responsibility, and they deliver every single time, quietly, with professionalism and humility, doing the things that we ask them to do. In conclusion, we will continue major combat operations. As the Secretary said, we continue to get busier. I know the Secretary and I share that we're incredibly proud of 2.8 million members of our joint force. I am personally, and we are personally grateful for the tenacity and professionalism of the brave men and women who serve inside STRATCOM, CENTCOM, SPACECOM, CYBERCOM, TRANSCOM, and the rest of the joint force. And I'll close where I started. I ask today that we remember those six fallen that came home. They represent the best of our nation. For those families that are feeling the pain, know that we are with you and will remain with you. May we always prove worthy of their sacrifice. And I'll turn it back over to you, sir.
1: Thank you, Mr. Chairman. I'll take a couple questions.
2: Thank you, Mr. Secretary. Thank you, Mr. Chairman. Given the updated degradation and strike target numbers you laid out, how close would you say we are towards achieving the president's objectives, and what is the end game of the operation without divulging any sensitive battle plans?
1: Well, we wouldn't want to set a definitive time frame on that, but as we've said, we're on plan. So we're looking at those metrics very closely, relaying that to the president and the national security team, but feel confident that as again, we're more stand in means we're over the top, even further in, and we have even more of an exact sense of what we're striking and why, and even more dynamically, meaning because the intelligence improves, we're able to more quickly identify targets when they, let's say they come out of an underground facility where they've been hiding and able to strike it before it strikes or right after it shoots. But we're very much on plan, and that's why I want to speak to the American people here. You hear a lot of noise about widening or new missions or speculation about what we should or should not be doing. This is a clear set of objectives. The president has given us every capability we need to accomplish that. We've got the best in the world in uniform executing it on the ground. They believe in and are invested in this mission, and it will be at the president's choosing, ultimately, where we say, hey, we've achieved what we need to on behalf of the American people to ensure our security. So no time set on that. But we're very much on track. Absolutely. Yes, right here.
3: Good morning, Mr. Secretary. David Zier, Real America's Voice News. What countries have been the most cooperative with us, including the Gulf states, as Europe hedges? And I also wanted to ask you, the internet blackouts by the regime, it's been shut down for weeks. Is the U.S. military playing a role in fighting against the regime, blocking VPN networks and satellites and other things? Is there a role for the U.S. military there?
1: Obviously, on the allies and partners side, Israel from day one has been an incredible and capable partner, willing and able. There's nothing like capabilities and partners that are able to use them. The Gulf states have stepped up incredibly. In fact, Iran's sort of reckless attempt to strike civilian infrastructure and other things has brought countries who maybe would have not been as all in as they are today squarely into our orbit, and we're proud to be defending with them, standing with them, you name it, UAE, Qatar, Bahrain, Kuwait, Saudi Arabia, and others who have been right there, and we're grateful for that kind of support. As far as the internet, we're watching the regime try to tighten its grip as much as possible, and we're obviously taking countermeasures, many of which we can't talk about here, to ensure that messaging is delivered. Not just to the Iranian people writ large, but to the right audiences, certain audiences that need to hear certain things about what their fate might look like or what their choices are. So even though that regime is trying really hard to ensure the world can't see, right? They want to put out fake AI-generated images, which, by the way, sometimes our press happens to fall for, like the Abraham Lincoln on fire and turning around. These AI-generated images are meant to make it look like something's happening when the exact opposite is. So they make up fake reports and fake images to lie to their own people to try to make it. But even then, their own people can barely receive a lot of those messages and communicate because of the blackout that they've imposed upon them. But we work around that for sure.
4: Thank you, Mr. Secretary. General, overnight, Iran launched missiles across the Gulf. They managed to hit the Saudi oil refinery on the Red Sea. What does it mean that they have that capability now, 3 weeks into the war? And, Mr. Secretary, you mentioned civilian infrastructure. Iran seems to be treating U.S. diplomatic outposts, embassies, consulates like they are legitimate hard targets in the region now. What is the Pentagon doing to, I guess, secure those assets, stop those attacks?
1: Absolutely.
0: Thanks for the question on the missile strikes. You know, as we said and have always said clearly, they came into this fight with a lot of weapons. This is why we continue to be as aggressive and assertive as we can against their ballistic missile capability, both their medium-range ballistic missile capability and their short-range missile capability. So we are continuing to hunt and find them and kill them, and we will continue to do so. So they still retain some capability. And we have layered defenses throughout the region that will allow us to protect those. And we're working with our partners across the Gulf region to help them improve any defensive capabilities that they may need.
1: To that point on capabilities, you know, Iran is an energy-rich country, could be, should be. Instead, like so many other places driven by a radical ideology, they've spent that money instead of investing in their people. And that's why you had millions of Iranians protesting. It's because they felt like their condition, quality of life didn't match what it could be or should be. And what was the Iranian state? There's a reason we call Iran the number one state sponsor of terrorism, because they took the money they make and they invest it in tunnels, and they invested in missiles, and they invested in launchers and UAVs, and we are destroying and degrading that in historic proportions. But it doesn't mean they won't still have some and try to hold people at issue, which is why we're fighting every single day to continue to compel. And you mentioned embassies and consulates. Unlike previous administrations, we are doubling and tripling down on ensuring that our people, regardless of their Department of War, Department of State, whatever they do, are secure in those facilities. And the best defense is a good offense. And so we're not afraid to go after and kill anybody. And we have a lot of them attempting to target our diplomatic facilities. Iran, you know, we're not surprised that they would indiscriminately target, and we're still seeing that. But Jerry.
5: As part of the justification for the war against Iran, the White House has laid out in fairly comprehensive fashion the Iranian regime's 47 years of terrorism aimed at the U.S., including pointing to the IRGC's provision of weapons and EFPs to help kill Americans in Iraq. The Pentagon in 2019 assessed Iran was responsible for the deaths of at least 603 service members in Iraq, but there hasn't been a similar accounting. Public accounting by Iran's role helping the Taliban in Afghanistan. And that also hasn't been part of the White House's public argument. I was wondering if you could speak to Iran's role in helping the Taliban during the war in Afghanistan. And Chairman, as you and the Secretary eloquently spoke about, 13 U.S. service members have been killed so far during Operation Epic Fury. I was wondering what lessons have been learned from those deaths, both from Iranian strikes, from an aircraft refueling accident? How are those lessons being applied to the current conflict? And how are those lessons going to be applied to a potential conflict in Indo-PACOM?
0: Thank you.
1: Well, thank you for the question. And it's true. In a town that can have a very short memory, President Trump does not. He remembers what this regime, Iranian regime, was founded on. What their declaration has been from the beginning: death to America, death to Israel. They've stated that. They've intended to, in every way, try to accomplish that, killing Americans in any theater they can, embassies for quite a long time. In Iraq, that was the deadliest weapon, was the EFP, the explosively formed penetrator. I was there when that tactic and technique started to emerge, and the realization was it wasn't just jihadis putting together 155 rounds daisy chained. It was an entire state, a country with its apparatus able to mold steel in a way that was specifically designed to penetrate American armor and kill Americans. This was not, maybe we send them a couple of thoughts about how to build a bomb. This was Iran specifically passing technology and wherewithal and personnel into Iraq to kill Americans specifically. I know the number is said to be 600. A lot of us think it's higher than that, given the amount of capability they brought in. So they have been at war with us, whether we acknowledge it or not, for 47 years. The same goes in Afghanistan. Name the Islamist enemy, whether they are Sunni or Shia, because this is a Shia regime, Sunni or Shia, and Iran's been willing to harbor them as long as that group is willing to try to kill Americans. So the enemy of their enemy has been their friend as well in the Islamist world. So Iran, whether it's Iraq, whether it's Afghanistan, whether it's around the world, has been targeting Americans. And what they wanted in this context, and what President Trump would not tolerate, is a regime of that nature being closer and closer to nuclear capabilities, a capability they would have said they would want to use, and we ought to believe what our enemies say they would do if they got the most dangerous weapon in the world. So it's been across every theater that Iran's been a threat to America, and sometimes we have to remind folks of that, but thank goodness we have a commander-in-chief who, on behalf of this country, has internalized that and said, hey, we're going to do something about it.
0: Jerry, I do want to talk about the lessons learned question because it's important to me. I won't share particular tactical lessons, and the KC-135 incident is under investigation. But I do want to talk about how I think about this and how we think about it. And this is something that I'm pretty passionate about. I believe the Joint Force has to be a very fast learning organization. Early, often, and always. And so in each case, both at the strategic, operational, and tactical level, we've charged the Joint Force to look at themselves and say, what was our plan? Well, first, did we have a plan, yes or no? The answer is always yes, because we plan for literally everything. Did we execute our plan, yes or no? If we did it work? If not, why not? If we didn't execute our plan but did something better, what's the lesson learned associated with that? And then how do we quickly capture those lessons after every...
1: draped caskets, we honored them. We grieved with their families, and we listened. What I heard through tears, through hugs, through strength, and through unbreakable resolve was the same from family after family. They said, finish this. Honor their sacrifice. Do not waver. Do not stop until the job is done. My response, along with that of the president, was simple. Of course, we will finish this. We will honor their sacrifice. Their sacrifice only steals our commitment. I wear this bracelet. Staff Sergeant Jorge Oliveira, he was one of my sergeants, or one of my specialists in Guantanamo Bay. He deployed later to Afghanistan, where he was killed on 19 October 2011. Killed 10 years after 9/11, 15 years ago. He was one of the 1%, the best of America. Not just a guardsman, but a law enforcement officer back home and a family man. I remember him every day, just like so many other men and women of our generation and previous generations who wear bracelets like this. Just as we will always remember those lost in this conflict. Their names are now etched into our mission and into the soul of a grateful nation. I stand here today speaking to you, the American people, not through filters, not through reporters, not through cable news spin. A dishonest and anti-Trump press will stop at nothing. We know this at this point. To downplay progress, amplify every cost, and call into question every step. Sadly, TDS is in their DNA. They want President Trump to fail. But you, the American people, know better. Yes, there are reporters in front of me, but they are not our audience today. It's you, the good, decent, patriotic American people. You, the hardworking, tax-paying, God-fearing American patriots. The media here, not all of it, but much of it, wants you to think, just 19 days into this conflict, that we're somehow spinning toward an endless abyss, or a forever war, or a quagmire. Nothing could be further from the truth. Hear it from me, one of hundreds of thousands who fought in Iraq and Afghanistan, who watched previous foolish politicians like Bush, Obama, and Biden squander American credibility. This is not those wars. President Trump knows better. Epic Fury is different. It's laser-focused. It's decisive. Our objectives, given directly from our America First president, remain exactly what they were on day one. These are not the media's objectives, not Iran's objectives, not new objectives, our objectives, unchanged, on target, and on plan. Destroy missiles, launchers, and Iran's defense industrial base so they cannot rebuild. Destroy their navy, and Iran never gets a nuclear weapon. Our objectives from day one. To the patriotic members of the press, nobody can deliver perfection in wartime. This building knows that more than anyone. But report the reality. We're winning decisively and on our terms. Iran is a vast country, and just like Hamas and their tunnels, they've poured any aid, any economic development, humanitarian aid into tunnels and rockets. That's what they did with Hamas. Iran has funneled decades of state resources, not to their people, but into missiles and drones and proxies and buried facilities. But we are hunting them down, methodically, ruthlessly, and overwhelmingly, like no other military in the world can do. And the results speak for themselves. To date, we've struck over 7,000 targets across Iran and its military infrastructure. That is not incremental. That is overwhelming force applied with precision. And again, today will be the largest strike package yet, just like yesterday was. As I've said from day one, our capabilities continue to build. Iran's continue to degrade. We're hunting and striking death and destruction from above. Iran's air defenses flattened. Iran's defense industrial base, the factories, the production lines that feed their missile and drone programs, being overwhelmingly destroyed. We've hit hundreds of their defense industrial bases directly. Their ability to manufacture new ballistic missiles has probably taken the hardest hit of all. Ballistic missile attacks against our forces, down 90% since the start of the conflict. Same with one-way attack UAVs, think kamikaze drones, down 90%. Now, the Iranians will still shoot, we know that, but they would shoot a lot more if they could, but they can't. The last job anyone in the world wants right now? Senior leader for the IRGC, or besiege. Temp jobs, all of them. And to borrow a page from Admiral Ernest King in World War II, we've decided to share the ocean with Iran. We've given them the bottom half. We've damaged or sunk over 120 of their Navy ships, with battle damage assessments pending for many more. See, oftentimes we have to wait a few days on battle damage assessment to get the real number. Their surface fleet is no longer a factor. Their submarines, they once had 11, are gone. Their military ports are crippled. Iran has terrorized the United States and our interests for 47 years. Their core industries, not steel or agriculture, or tourism, their core industries are state-sponsored terrorism, proxy militias, underground networks, ballistic missiles, and a violent, messianic Islamist ideology chasing some sort of apocalyptic endgame. A regime like that refusing to abandon its nuclear ambitions is not just a regional problem. It's a direct threat to America, to freedom, and to civilization. The world, the Middle East, our ungrateful allies in Europe, even segments of our own press, should be saying one thing to President Trump. Thank you. Thank you for the courage to stop this terror state from holding the world hostage with missiles while building or attempting to build a nuclear bomb. Thank you for doing the work of the free world. Yesterday's ceremony reminded us why we fight. Not for nation building or democracy promotion, but to crush direct threats to America, Americans, and our interests. We fight to win, and we are winning on our terms, following our objectives. My 13-year-old son popped into my office last night while I was editing these remarks. He asked about the war and the families I met at Dover. And I looked at him and I said, "They died for you, son, so that your generation doesn't have to deal with a nuclear Iran." It's the truth, and they did. So to the families who said, "Finish this," we will. And I say the same to every American who wants peace through strength. May Almighty God continue to bless our troops in this fight. And again, to the American people, please pray for them. Every day, on bended knee, with your family, in your schools, in your churches, in the name of Jesus Christ. To the troops, keep going, and Godspeed. Over to you, Mr. Chairman.
0: Thank you, Mr. Secretary. Ladies and gentlemen, good morning, and thank you all for being here. I also had the honor yesterday, as the Secretary said, of traveling up to Dover with the President to welcome home our six fallen. It was an honor and a privilege for me to be there and to say thank you to their families. And I want to mention their names this morning. From the 6th Aerial Refueling Wing out of MacDill Air Force Base, Florida, but stationed as part of an active associate unit at Birmingham, Alabama, Major Alex Klenner, John Alex Klenner, Major Ariana Savino, she was posthumously promoted from Captain to Major, and Technical Sergeant Ashley Pruitt, the boom operator on that crew. From the 121st Aerial Refueling Wing, Ohio Air National Guard out of Rickenbacker Air National Guard Base in Columbus, Ohio, Captain Seth Koval, Captain Curtis Angst, and now Master Sergeant Tyler Simmons, who was also promoted in the boom operator on that crew. To a person and every family member I spoke with yesterday, they all shared that their family members loved serving, they loved being part of a great team and a crew, and they loved airplanes and aviation. Our nation's tanker crews really are unsung heroes, incredible warriors who put their lives on the line so we can continue to take the fight to an enemy. I've personally witnessed their courage and tenacity many times, from the morning of September 11th, where they answered my call for some help, to the skies over foreign countries where they've come forward out of their safe tanker track to give me gas when I simply could not leave a ground force that was engaged in a firefight. They've answered the call and come forward time and time and time again. I'm filled with incredible pride and gratitude for all that the tanker crews do, our pilots, our boom operators, and the maintainers. And to the families of our six fallen, know that we share your grief. Our nation will never forget their sacrifice, and we will never forget their names. Our entire joint force mourns with you today, and will continue to remember their incredible gift of a great example for all of us. Now let me turn to an operations update. U.S. CENTCOM remains on plan to achieve our military objectives and remain unrelenting in our pursuit of Iranian missile capabilities, UAV capabilities, and their Navy, and as the Secretary said, their industrial base. Each day, we continue to attack deeper into Iranian territory. As reported by U.S. Central Command yesterday, the U.S. military dropped 5,000-pound penetrator weapons into underground storage facilities, storing coastal defense cruise missiles and other support equipment. These weapons are bespokely designed to get through concrete and/or rocks and function after penetrating those barriers. We continue to hunt and kill mine storage facilities and naval ammunition depots. We continue to hunt and kill afloat assets, including more than 120 vessels and 44 mine layers, and the pressure will continue. We're flying further to the east now and penetrating deeper into Iranian airspace to hunt and kill one-way attack garrisons, destroying Iran's ability to project power outside of its borders. The A-10 Warthog is now in the fight across the southern flank and is hunting and killing fast attack watercraft in the Straits of Hormuz. In addition, AH-64 Apaches have joined the fight on the southern flank, and they continue to work on the southern side. And that includes some of our allies who are using Apaches to handle one-way attack drones. In Iraq, AH-64s have been striking against Iranian-aligned militia groups to make sure that we suppress any threat in Iraq against U.S. forces or U.S. interests. And we remain focused on pursuit of any platform that Iran could field to harm Americans or our partners. Last Friday, Admiral Cooper and the CENTCOM team conducted precision strikes against more than 90 targets on Karg Island, which included all of their military-only infrastructure, which included air defenses, naval base, mine storage, and deployment facilities. And as the Secretary mentioned, we continue to strike against Iran's defense industrial base and will continue to do so. Today, I want to continue my theme of talking about members of our incredible joint force. Today, I want to talk about some exceptional airmen who are engaged in the fight daily. United States Air Force, Air Force Reserve, and Air National Guard crews within our bomber force. The B-1s, B-2s, and B-52s, and the airmen on the ground who maintain and load these weapon systems. They are the backbone of America's long-range strike capability, and their contributions to Epic Fury have been decisive. Assigned to STRATCOM under Admiral Rich Correll and supported by TRANSCOM, the tanker force that we've talked about, under the command of General Randall Reed, every mission is designed to achieve overwhelming outcomes on behalf of the United States and our allies. Last weekend, I had the chance to go out and see some of our deployed bomber forces, the B-1 and B-52 crews, and I had a chance to sit down with some young aviators and maintainers and ask them, how do you feel? Tell me about your typical day. And these are crews comprised of between 2 and 5 airmen, 2 on the B-2s, 5 on the B-52s, and 4 in the B-1s out there. Some of these Americans are in their early or mid-20s, and we give them the gift of this incredible responsibility, hundreds of thousands of pounds of aircraft, and they take off and go do our work as required. Their mission actually begins the day prior when they're given a target or a bunch of targets, and they begin to study those targets, look at what are the effects required, what are the weapons required to get there, how will we program these weapons, what is the weather, what is the tanker flow. It's an incredibly complex problem that we give each and every one of these crews, and they work it over the period of 24 hours prior, get some rest, and then step out the door to go fly. The last thing they do is they check all of their equipment, their oxygen masks, survival gear, load pistols, and get ready to go. They crank the jets about an hour prior to takeoff and then launch into the daylight, doing their pre-flight checks and, as the kids say, lock in and prepare to go to war, sometimes on a long and stressful journey. During the flight, they're surrounded by technology and capabilities, and they'll do multiple aerial refueling efforts across tankers on the way to the AOR, area of responsibility, either coming from the States or coming from a forward deployed basing. And I will tell you, as a fighter pilot, getting gas is a lot easier in an F-16 than it is in a B-1, B-2, or a B-52, where you are handling this airplane. It is a physical thing, unlike a fighter that's a lot easier. And they stay on that boom for sometimes up to 30 minutes, taking hundreds of thousands of pounds of gas. It is a physical, demanding thing to take gas, and they do it multiple times on the way there, and they do it multiple times on the way home. As they enter the operating area, they bring the entirety of America's joint force together to go do the things that we've tasked them to do, to put bombs on time, on target, with the proper effects. And I know they're feeling a range of emotions, but the thing the American people should take away from it is they're filled with a focus that is incredibly impressive. And they have fear, of course, but their bigger fear is, dear God, please don't let me screw this up, the warrior's prayer that we all have in our souls. In the days of epic fury, they were shooting, as we've talked about in this room, a lot of standoff weapons. Now we've switched and rolled, as I mentioned last week, to stand-in weapons. And behind each and every one of them are incredible maintainers and weapons builders who go out there and make sure these aircraft and their weapon systems are ready to go. These airplanes are so big that they're not in hangars. They're out in the cold, out in the snow, out in the rain. The bombs are being built outside for protection and to make sure that it's safe, and they do it 24/7, 365. It's not comfortable work, but when you go spend just a minute with these incredibly young Americans who are so motivated, you cannot come away from that exchange not being hopeful for America's future. It is simply awesome. And we hand these Americans, young Americans, incredible and weighty responsibility, and they deliver every single time, quietly, with professionalism and humility, doing the things that we ask them to do. In conclusion, we will continue major combat operations. As the Secretary said, we continue to get busier. I know the Secretary and I share that we're incredibly proud of 2.8 million members of our joint force. I am personally, and we are personally grateful for the tenacity and professionalism of the brave men and women who serve inside STRATCOM, CENTCOM, SPACECOM, CYBERCOM, TRANSCOM, and the rest of the joint force. And I'll close where I started. I ask today that we remember those six fallen that came home. They represent the best of our nation. For those families that are feeling the pain, know that we are with you and will remain with you. May we always prove worthy of their sacrifice, and I'll turn it back over to you, sir.
1: Thank you, Mr. Chairman. Take a couple questions.
2: Thank you, Mr. Secretary. Thank you, Mr. Chairman. Given the updated degradation and strike target numbers you laid out, how close would you say we are towards achieving the President's objectives, and what is the end game of the operation without divulging any sensitive battle plans?
1: Well, we wouldn't want to set a definitive time frame on that, but as we've said, we're on plan. So we're looking at those metrics very closely, relaying that to the President and the National Security team, but feel confident that as again, we're more stand-in, means we're over the top, even further in, and we have even more of an exact sense of what we're striking and why, and even more dynamically, meaning because the intelligence improves, we're able to more quickly identify targets when they, let's say they come out of an underground facility where they've been hiding, and able to strike it before it strikes or right after it shoots. But we're very much on plan, and that's why I want to speak to the American people here. You hear a lot of noise about widening or new missions or speculation about what we should or should not be doing. This is a clear set of objectives. The President has given us every capability we need to accomplish that. We've got the best in the world in uniform executing it on the ground. They believe in and are invested in this mission, and it will be at the President's choosing, ultimately, where we say, hey, we've achieved what we need to on behalf of the American people to ensure our security. So no time set on that. But we're very much on track. Absolutely. Yes, right here.
3: Good morning, Mr. Secretary. David Zia, Real America's Voice News. What countries have been the most cooperative with us, including the Gulf states, as Europe hedges? And I also wanted to ask you, the internet blackouts by the regime, it's been shut down for weeks. Is the U.S. military playing a role in fighting against the regime, blocking VPN networks and satellites and other things? Is there a role for the U.S. military there?
1: Obviously, on the allies and partners side, Israel from day one has been an incredible and capable partner, willing and able. There's nothing like capabilities and partners that are able to use them. The Gulf states have stepped up incredibly. In fact, Iran's sort of reckless attempt to strike civilian infrastructure and other things has brought countries who maybe would have not been as all in as they are today squarely into our orbit, and we're proud to be defending with them, standing with them, you name it, UAE, Qatar, Bahrain, Kuwait, Saudi Arabia, and others who have been right there, and we're grateful for that kind of support. As far as the internet, we're watching the regime try to tighten its grip as much as possible, and we're obviously taking countermeasures, many of which we can't talk about here, to ensure that messaging is delivered. Not just to the Iranian people writ large, but to the right audiences, certain audiences that need to hear certain things about what their fate might look like or what their choices are. So even though that regime is trying really hard to ensure the world can't see, right? They want to put out fake AI-generated images, which, by the way, sometimes our press happens to fall for, like the Abraham Lincoln on fire and turning around. These AI-generated images are meant to make it look like something's happening when the exact opposite is. So they make up fake reports and fake images to lie to their own people to try to make it. But even then, their own people can barely receive a lot of those messages and communicate because of the blackout that they've imposed upon them. But we work around that for sure.
4: Thank you, Mr. Secretary. General, overnight, Iran launched missiles across the Gulf. They managed to hit the Saudi oil refinery on the Red Sea. What does it mean that they have that capability now, 3 weeks into the war? And, Mr. Secretary, you mentioned civilian infrastructure. Iran seems to be treating U.S. diplomatic outposts, embassies, consulates like they are legitimate hard targets in the region now. What is the Pentagon doing to, I guess, secure those assets, stop those attacks?
1: Absolutely.
0: Thanks for the question on the missile strikes. You know, as we said and have always said clearly, they came into this fight with a lot of weapons. This is why we continue to be as aggressive and assertive as we can against their ballistic missile capability, both their medium-range ballistic missile capability and their short-range missile capability. So we are continuing to hunt and find them and kill them, and we will continue to do so. So they still retain some capability. And we have layered defenses throughout the region that will allow us to protect those. And we're working with our partners across the Gulf region to help them improve any defensive capabilities that they may need.
1: To that point on capabilities, you know, Iran is an energy-rich country, could be, should be. Instead, like so many other places driven by a radical ideology, they've spent that money instead of investing in their people. And that's why you had millions of Iranians protesting, because they felt like their condition, quality of life didn't match what it could be or should be. And what was the Iranian state? There's a reason we call Iran the number one state sponsor of terrorism, because they took the money they make and they invest it in tunnels, and they invest it in missiles, and they invest it in launchers and UAVs, and we are destroying and degrading that in historic proportions. But it doesn't mean they won't still have some and try to hold people at issue, which is why we're fighting every single day to continue to compel. And you mentioned embassies and consulates. Unlike previous administrations, we are doubling and tripling down on ensuring that our people, regardless of their Department of War, Department of State, whatever they do, are secure in those facilities. And the best defense is a good offense. And so we're not afraid to go after and kill anybody. And we have a lot of them attempting to target our diplomatic facilities. Iran, you know, we're not surprised that they would indiscriminately target, and we're still seeing that. Jerry.
5: As part of the justification for the war against Iran, the White House has laid out in fairly comprehensive fashion the Iranian regime's 47 years of terrorism aimed at the U.S., including pointing to the IRGC's provision of weapons and EFPs to help kill Americans in Iraq. The Pentagon in 2019 assessed Iran was responsible for the deaths of at least 603 service members in Iraq, but there hasn't been a similar accounting, public accounting, by Iran's role helping the Taliban in Afghanistan. And that also hasn't been part of the White House's public argument. I was wondering if you could speak to Iran's role in helping the Taliban during the war in Afghanistan. And Chairman, as you and the Secretary eloquently spoke about, 13 U.S. service members have been killed so far during Operation Epic Fury. I was wondering what lessons have been learned from those deaths, both from Iranian strikes, from an aircraft refueling accident. How are those lessons being applied to the current conflict, and how are those lessons going to be applied to a potential conflict in Indo-PACOM?
0: Thank you.
1: Well, thank you for the question, and it's true. In a town that can have a very short memory, President Trump does not. He remembers what this regime, Iranian regime, was founded on, what their declaration has been from the beginning: death to America, death to Israel. They've stated that. They've intended to, in every way, try to accomplish that, killing Americans in any theater they can, embassies for quite a long time. In Iraq, that was the deadliest weapon, was the EFP, the explosively formed penetrator. I was there when that tactic and technique started to emerge. And the realization was it wasn't just jihadis putting together 155 rounds daisy chained. It was a entire state, a country with its apparatus able to mold steel in a way that was specifically designed to penetrate American armor and kill Americans. This was not, maybe we send them a couple of thoughts about how to build a bomb. This was Iran specifically passing technology and wherewithal and personnel into Iraq to kill Americans specifically. I know the